0: that had a chance to watch this game, it was nice to see this this team compete and compete with let's face it, one of the best teams in the league from last season, and you know, projected to be one of the best teams in the league this going forward.
1: I want to ask you about the offensive line again, who I thought was really good in that first half. I thought it continued in that second half. And we're talking like deep into the fourth quarter. You're going deep into your depth, and they had a ton of O-linemen dressed. And like, you could not tell who was out there. You could not see really a big drop-off at all. It felt like that O-line performance was pretty consistent.
0: You know, it's funny, Dave, because I was thinking the exact same thing, especially on that last the last couple of drives. And all the guys, you saw offensive linemen running down into the end zone and, getting excited when Kettle ran that caught that ball. And I am going, oh, that isn't any of the guys that were playing in the first half. there were some guys. There was a lot of the depth, that, as you mentioned, there was a lot of young guys that were playing deep into the fourth quarter that were still doing a great job. And that's got to be a couple things. I mean, obviously, that's personnel and the way that the people that they went out to sign. I think the coaching is really good. And simplifying the coaching. If the coaching is simplified and the rules are simplified and you know where guys are going to be, it's a lot easier to play that position. When you don't know what's going to happen behind you, you're telling yourself this is where they're going to be, and if they're not there, then all bets are off. And by having the same style of quarterbacks and running backs run the same way, they run basically they're searching for holes. It makes it a lot easier for the offensive lineman to be able to play that position, and I think that was really evident tonight.
1: You know, when we talked about the run game at half, I mean, you know, Isaiah Knight finished the day with 7 carries, 32 yards on the ground. He also had, just looking it up here, the stats are very long, and it's all, like, you got to find guys. It's a little harder,
0: yeah.
1: But you had 32 yards on 2 catches. But then here comes Rashawn Baker in one quarter of football, had 8 carries for 47 yards, and it's kind of back to what we talked about at the half, is rushing lanes, the lanes that were available, and if Justin Rankin can have those type of lanes, oh my gosh, how many yards could he rush for this year?
0: Yeah, well, it was when you have the talent and you have the guys up front that have the ability to be able to move bodies, create holes, or it gives those running backs a little bit more. They know that the offensive line aren't going to lose guys. And this is what we've seen with Winnipeg's offensive line over the last number of years with the great success they've had with the running backs. It isn't that they pound guys out of the holes, but they maintain their blocks, and it allows the running backs the ability to be patient and wait for a seam and then pop through it. And I think that's what I saw a lot, especially in the second half. I saw a lot in that fourth quarter where, the patience of the running backs allowed them. Of course, there was a hole that was blasted open occasionally, but, I mean, the patience allowed them to get a lot of the yards. And that's kudos to the offensive line for maintaining their blocks as long as they do.
1: We are awaiting the locker room to become available to us here at Starlight Stadium in Langford. So we'll get to that moment. Oh, we're going to go to the phone lines right now. Morley Scott, as we are joined by quarterback Taylor Powell.
2: Taylor, congratulations on tonight. Tell me about coming in and how rewarding it is to come in and produce like you produced in your first series.
3: Yeah, no, it was good. Coach McSinnick called a great drive. O-line did great, receivers made plays, so it was a good time.
2: Touchdown pass, 13 of 14. I know you don't like the pick, but overall, just kind of talk about your performance and the performance of the offense with you.
3: Yeah, I thought Coach McSinnick called a great game, great game plan, and just getting comfortable in this offense, first year in it, and just learning to operate it better.
1: How about getting Austin Mack involved in a couple of big plays, including that touchdown, and just kind of the showing how dangerous this receiving core can be?
3: Yeah, Austin's a great receiver. So is everybody else. But, he did a great job. The first one winning in low half quarters on the sail route, and then burst man coverage in the red zone on the sluggo. So that was good to see.
1: Your thoughts on Cole Snyder and Zach Zabrowski, who had a lot of work to do in a short time, and he delivered.
3: Yeah, I think it's a great quarterback room. You got I think Zach's figuring everything out and played really great. You know, he didn't get much time. But Cole stood in there and took some big hits and made some big-time throws. I think it's just a credit to, again, Coach McSimmick and how he coaches us quarterbacks, the high level of detail and how much load he puts on us. And I think he did a great job, and it showed in our prep.
2: All right. Appreciate your time, Taylor. Thanks very much. Congratulations on the win.
3: Yeah, absolutely. Thank you.
1: All right, that's Taylor Powell and his night, 13 of 14 for 140 yards, a touchdown, and one interception. Yeah, I'm worried.
2: Dave, an interesting thing to see here, Carter Kettle has been walking around on the field. He's still in his uniform. He's been walking around on the field. He's been on the phone. He played his first pro game tonight. He scored a touchdown, and he's obviously sharing the good news with somebody back home. It's pretty cool to see. He's back now talking to some teammates, but he's been walking around on the field, and he's been talking on the phone. It looked like it was FaceTiming on the phone with somebody, so that's pretty cool.
1: And we hope to have Carter Kettle join us as well here on the Points After Show. And let's just talk about Kettle's numbers right now. Let's see. There they are.
2: Two catches, 65 yards, one touchdown, longest for 58.
1: 58-yard touchdown. There you go. It's always nice, Blake, when those we'll hold the phone here because I think we are going back to the phone very soon, and Carter Kettle is about to join us. And, Eamon, do we have him? Okay. He is here. Okay, we go to Carter Kettle, who is on the field. We can see him talking to us now, Morley.
2: Hey, Carter. Hey, we're up here. How you doing, man? You were on the phone just a few minutes ago. You're walking around. Who are you sharing the news with from your first pro game and your first pro touchdown?
4: Yeah, I was on FaceTime with my mom and my dad there. So I had,
1: awesome.
4: I have a tradition with them. I call them after every game, usually on the field. So.
2: Yeah, that's pretty awesome. Tell me how you're feeling about your performance today.
4: Yeah, you know, there was some good, some bad. Definitely got to clean up some things and adjust some more. But all in all, I'm happy that I could make some plays and really happy that we got the win and we're going to have a fun playing trip back here.
2: Was it what you expected it to be like today?
4: Yeah. You know, it was fast, but it was I felt like I fit in. You know, I felt like it. It's something that I'm going to be able to continue to adjust to and continue to grow with. I felt well prepared. Our coaches did a really good job preparing us, and our defense has been testing us all training camp here, so it's been good.
1: And that touchdown, it's big for you, but also big for Zach Zabrowski, who, you know, he had a short amount of time to do a lot of work, and you're able to help him get some good stuff on film there too.
4: Yeah, no, it was good. It was, you know, he was giving me a hard time. He's like, man, I'm coming your way. So it was nice to be able to get the look we wanted on the play, and we were able to connect, and I was able to make something happen.
2: All right, Carter, congratulations once again on the win and on the touchdown, and appreciate your time tonight.
4: For sure. Thank you so much, guys.
2: All right, that's receiver Carter Kettle. In his first pro game, gets his first touchdown, and he does what every good boy should do. He FaceTimed with his parents after it was over.
1: It's always good when a good U of A alum does really well here, isn't it, Blake?
0: Exactly, yeah. I'm sorry, I wanted to jump in and just say, you know, you just can't get enough U of A guys in the league. But
1: no, clearly not. But he's very impressive, and he acts like he's, you know, he belongs. Oh, we got Mark Killam on the phone line. Is he ready to go, Eamon?
5: You hear me?
1: Oh, I hear you, Mark.
2: Yes, all right. Let's go back to the Elks dressing room. Mark Killam, head coach, joins us. And, Mark, first off, just overall thoughts. I know the score is awesome, but you got some pretty good performances from a lot of people, I thought, tonight.
5: Yeah, I mean, that's what you hope to see when you get into a preseason game. You know, who's going to step up? Who's going to show up under the lights? You know, who can remember what to do when live bullets are flying? And I thought, you know, a lot of positives definitely showed up. We got so much to correct, but that's it's a good problem to have when guys are showing up.
2: Yeah, you got some tough evaluations to do. You're going to be watching the tape, and, you know, a win's a win, right? It's always nice to watch with a smile on your face, at least, right? And that kind of changes the perspective a bit.
5: Yeah, I mean, it's professional football. I mean, we're not going to take the field to hope to not win. I mean, that's what we do. But, you know, we had a plan as far as rotation went, and we stuck to it. And, you know, we played everybody when we wanted to, and guys got an opportunity, which is something that we told them on day one. So that was important to us as well. But, you know, credit to to all the different guys that stood out today.
2: Cody Fajardo got two series. We know what Cody's all about, and he's going to be there when the season starts. But talk about your other three guys and how they performed. They put up some pretty impressive numbers today.
5: Yeah, I mean, Taylor looked calm and looked like he had to control the offense and, you know, went down, obviously scored. He was fired up, brought a little bit of edge, which was nice. I mean, Cole, he had that drive in the third quarter into the wind that was very impressive. We stayed on the field. We bled the clock out. And, you know, he's a gamer. You know, and I was happy for Zach coming in there late. You know, you never really know what it's going to be at the end of the game because everyone is so gassed, too, because they've been playing special teams and offense as well. But he came in there and was slinging it, so credit to all those guys.
1: Got to talk about your defense, Mark. And, you know, to me, my observation was when they gave up a big play, another one didn't really follow. They kind of dug in and started making some plays on their own.
5: Yeah, I mean, even with the first group, you know, we left a couple of plays out there. And, you know, that's the timing that you talk about going into a game. We practice fast. You guys have been to our practices, but you cannot simulate it. You cannot simulate game speed. So, you know, we're a couple inches away on several balls that were in the air. We got to make those plays. But, you know, that's the stuff when you talk about the timing has to come. That's what comes from a preseason game. And the other thing is tackling. You know, the other thing is tackling, especially early. You know, you got to feel that. You can try to simulate it, but, you know, that's why everyone overreacts to the mock game or the scrimmage. I mean, offensive players are pretty good and can break tackles too, and you don't get that in the mock game scenario. But I thought that showed up a little bit. I think we'll improve there. And I thought, you know, kick coverage, you got to put guys in positions that you know they can make plays, and preseason one is trying to figure that out. So we're going to have to shuffle the deck a little bit there and get better on our coverage.
1: And finally, let's talk about the final week of camp. Set it up for us with the final preseason game coming up at Clark on Friday.
5: Yeah, I mean, it's an important game. It's an important game for a lot of reasons. I mean, you know, it's pretty tight on our team as far as where guys are now. You know, there's always risers and fallers after preseason games. We'll watch the tape. We'll grade it. We'll meet with the players tomorrow. And try to coach up all the situational stuff, all the penalties, all the things that we've got to get better at, which there's a lot. But that's the process. That's what we do, and we commit to getting better each and every week. And, you know, going into next week, we're going to have Monday will be a little bit of down tempo day. Tuesday, Wednesday will be real days. And then I am excited to play at Clark. We've been practicing there all camp, and the stands are literally like an inch from the field. It's going to be awesome. I can't wait to pack that place.
2: Looking forward to it indeed. Mark Killam, appreciate your time as always. Congratulations on the win today.
5: Thanks, guys. Take care.
1: All right, that is the head coach of the Edmonton Elks, Mark Killam, after a 34-16 win over the BC Lions. I'll go back to the quarterback play. Mentioned Taylor Powell, 13 of 14, 160 yards, passing, touchdown, and one interception. Cole Snyder was 5 of 7, 74 yards and a touchdown. Zach Zabrowski, 3 of 3, 83 yards and a touchdown. Cody Fajardo, 2 for 6 for 26 yards. I wouldn't be overly concerned about that at all. The leading receiver is Carter Kettle with 2 catches, 65 yards, and Austin Mack has 3 catches for 59 yards. Both had a touchdown. Jalen Calhoun with a touchdown as well, 2 catches for 48 yards, and Josiah Cephas had 5 catches on 5 targets for 36 yards, so that's the highlights there. Gave you the rushing numbers earlier. Defensively, Jerron Joseph led the way with 5 defensive tackles. And then you had a sack from Justin Pace. Thought he played really well in the fourth quarter. Leading special teams tackler was Jacob Plamondon. Thought he played well. And the thing I like, too, the knockdowns. Justin Pace had a knockdown. D.K. Bonham had a knockdown. Jabome had a knockdown. Meyer had a knockdown. Jordan Williams had a knockdown. You had a lot of defenders around the football, Blake.
0: Yeah, that's what we talked about. And you made that point about the depth on this defense. It didn't matter who was in there. When you've got... I mean, what is it? How many knockdowns was that? Is that 5 knockdowns?
1: I counted 5. There could be more, but my page ran out. So
0: yeah, I'm just looking at that right now, and I think you're right. 3, 4. I think there was 5 knockdowns. That's a great number. I mean, that's not the interceptions, but sometimes those can be the knockdowns can be just as uplifting to a defense as an interception, because guys make a great play, kills a drive, you know, and a couple of them happened in scoring territory, quite quite deep in from the defensive side of the ball. So I think that the defense did an outstanding job today. And as you know, this has been beaten to death since the pregame. There was a lot of really good defensive players not playing in this game. So that bodes well. And you know what that's going to do is there's some guys looking for spots. So guys that didn't play better show up on Friday and play because there's a bunch of other guys that are capable.
1: That's a very good point. 34-16 here as we begin to wind things down at Starlight Stadium here in Langford. We'll take a break. Back with more of the Points After Show here on 880 Chad.
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2: Elks have the football after a nice return. They take it to the 54-yard line on their own side of center field to start this series. Zach Zabrowski at quarterback. He will turn. He'll hand the football off to Powell, and he gets caught. He'll go down behind the yard line of scrimmage at the 50-yard line, so that's going to be a loss of 3 or 4 on the play, depending on where they spot the football. They put it down at about the 51.5-yard line. Zach Zabrowski waits for the football. He's got Powell to his right. He'll escape from the backfield now. Zabrowski will throw deep downfield. That is complete inside the 30 to the 20, inside the 10-yard line, and into the end zone for a touchdown for the Elks.
1: And there are no flags on the field for the man who has had a sensational camp, and it's just ratcheted up a few notches from the U of A Golden Bears, Carter Kendall.
2: What a catch and run combination there. Zabrowski hit him in stride, and Kendall just took off. Convert is good, so the Elks now in absolute control of this one. 34-13, they lead the BC Lions.
1: That is your drive of the game, brought to you by your Alberta Ford dealers. Dave Campbell, Morley Scott here at Starlight Stadium in Langford, BC, after a 34-16 win over the BC Lions preseason game at number one. Blake Dermott back in Edmonton, our inside the game analyst. You know, I'm wondering, you know, how the week changes this week in training camp. The starters are going to play more on Friday at the knothole game at Clark against the Stampeders. I'm just wondering, like, so, for someone like Cody Fajardo, who was only 2-for-6 today and 26 yards, I don't think there's a lot to read into that. But for him, is that going to leave a little bit of a sour taste in his mouth heading that game on Friday, and that makes that game a little more important for him?
0: I'm not sure that's the case, Dave. I think for guys like Cody, I mean, he's been around, right? He's seen a lot of this, but he's also a competitor, and I know that he wanted to go. I thought his first drive was pretty good, actually. I mean, they moved the ball down the field. They got a field goal, and that's what he wanted. He wanted to just get some rhythm, move the team, and get a little bit of production done. Because I think he knows that the heavier load's going to come next week, and also understands that they've got to have somebody ready to go in case he can't play. So it's as important to this organization that they find somebody that's capable in the number two and the number three spot than they do as a number one spot.
2: So, and if I was going to say, if Austin Mack holds onto that ball that he went up into the air for and lost it when he landed, that drive looks totally different, right? And his numbers are totally different moving forward.
0: Yeah, no, and so I don't think he played poorly. I thought he did. Yeah. I thought he did a decent job, and I made a nice decision to run when he got out of the pocket, and you know, so I'm not sure he's worried about that, but I just think that he's one of those guys that's going to go, okay, now this is my team. It wasn't my team last year. This is my team, and I want to come up and perform every time he steps on the field. And I think that's the big thing. And having a bunch of young guys do really well today might add a little bit of fuel to the fire for him.
1: Just quickly, on the side of things to clean up, what did you see that this team has to correct and clean up?
0: Well, you can always look at penalties. I don't know what the final penalties were, but I think they had 5 or 6.
1: I have them right here, actually. Yeah. Let's see here.
2: There's 11, I think.
1: 11 yeah. penalties for 109 yards. So, yeah, there's work to do.
0: That's going to drive a coach crazy.
1: Yeah.
0: And I had to chuckle when I'm sitting there watching it, and there's somebody running downfield wanting to touch the ball, a BC player, you know, on a punt. Forgetting the rules, you know, a guy coming up. There's always one of those guys every year, and I thought that's CFL preseason right there. But no, I think some of the there was some issues too. There was one situation I thought where there was confusion with the receivers and where somebody was supposed to line up. And there's always going to be that, and I think those are the things the coaches are talking about. I'm sure they can look; they'll break down the film and say, "Well, you needed to be at 9 yards in the depth of this route because that's where that's what the zone looked like, and you were only at 7 yards or 8 yards. And if you're at 9 yards, we get you the ball." That's the kind of detail that Jordan Maksimek is going to be dealing with this week in the coaching staff. And it was good to hear Taylor Powell talk about how the game plan that he had. And I just remember last year's game plan seemed so scattered because of what they were dealing with from in their offense. And it just seems a lot smoother. And these guys were ready to play based on what Taylor said. They were ready to play, and they had a really good game plan going into it. And I thought the same with the defense, because we thought defensively it looked like they were just trying to learn what they had last year and going and starting the season. It looks like these guys got a pretty good grip on what they have, and they got the right guys to be able to go in there and fill up the game plan. Oh, so I was just talking to nothing. Oh, okay, so we're all done now?
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6: Brett Kearney says it's no big deal. He was asked this morning about the United States making a very abrupt decision to pause a joint defense board and put its future under review. It is something called the Permanent Joint Board on Defense, and it goes back decades. Goes back to the middle of the last century, and it's sort of been just a long-standing relationship. And so they say they're concerned that Canada has shown no meaningful or credible progress on their defense commitments, which is objectively false. We know that. We know what the budget says. But what is this board, and why is this a big deal? Or is this a big deal? The Prime Minister says no. I mean, he said we share a long heritage, and he wouldn't overplay the significance of this announcement. Now, Lori Hahn, who are we talking to about Snowbirds, former fighter pilot, also directly involved with this particular board. Lori, you were co-chair of this Permanent Joint Board of Defense at one time?
7: Correct. There were two chairs, one American, one Canadian. I was co-chair on the Canadian side. And this dates back to 1940. Roosevelt and Churchill decided that we need to, have more planning with respect to the security and defense of North America. And that was before the U.S. even entered World War II. So it's been in there. It's been there for 86 years.
6: What is it? Like, what does it do? Does it meet regularly? Tell us a bit about how this board operates.
7: Well, we met when I was there. I was there from 2012 to 2015. We met twice a year at that time, once in Canada, once in the U.S., and then we transitioned to once a year in alternating countries. And a lot of it was with respect to NORAD and Arctic issues, and broadly put the defense and security of North America writ large. And like I say, it was primarily NORAD, but we got involved in other operations, like counter-drug operations, that sort of thing.
6: Okay.
7: And we weren't, we weren't doing the job, but we were providing sort of advice and context. And it was a pretty high-level group. We had regular attendance by commanders-in-chief of NORAD and NORTHCOM, chief of defense staff on our side, various political and support figures from foreign affairs, for example, in Canada and the U.S., and people who were involved in that, the big picture of defense and security of North America writ large. Now, is this a showstopper? No, it's not. Because the militaries on both sides carry on doing

0: doing what they do.
1: Right.
0: And this is probably, and I think it's undoubtedly, some leverage on the part of President Trump for the things that he is trying to get us to do and has been for a while. So, in that respect, I don't mind us getting our butts kicked a little bit to smarten up. And this is part of that. So it's not a showstopper, but it's just another indication that we have lost our way, in the eyes of people that are the most important to us, and that should be the United States of America. Never mind Donald Trump. He's not going to be there forever, but America is going to be there forever, and we need to be part of the future with them, and we need to step up and take a better role, which we are trying to do. We're making steps in that direction.
1: That's the thing, Larry. I mean, I would argue it's not even just the United States. I think, G7, NATO, all of our allies took a look at us over the past number of years and said, what happened? Like, you're pretty unreliable. You don't bring much to the party. It's are you still somebody that we can count on, that we can see as partners? And I think the answer, frankly, was no. Melanie Joly said as much. She said, we don't have much to offer militarily. So I don't think it's just the U.S. that sort of saw Canada as a diminished ally compared to what they used to be.
0: No, you're exactly right. The PJBD was Canada-U.S., but it has implications far beyond that, because obviously in the North particularly, the Arctic Council is made up of every country in the Arctic Council is a member of NATO, with the exception of Russia, for obvious reasons. So it was more than just Canada-U.S., although we were, I think a fairly significant part of that. But, our other allies are absolutely correct. Now, we're taking steps. Arguably too little too late, but it's, better to start now than not at all. So I applaud Prime Minister Carney for at least saying the right things. Do the right things, and that's two different things.
1: Well, that's the thing, Laurie. I mean, the argument from the United States is, you've shown no credible gains when it comes to actually increasing your defense commitments. Well, according to the budget, we did. We've hit the 2% mark, an influx of billions and billions of dollars into the national defense budget. It's only expected to grow over the coming years. Like you say, we seem to have focused on that. So this announcement coming at this time seems a little odd.
0: It is a little odd. With Trump, you never know what he's thinking, of course, but I think it's all intertwined with the other issues that we're dealing with the U.S., like Kuzma, trade, sanctions, all those things. So it's hard to pick this bubble out. It's part of that whole process in his mind, how it works or how it doesn't work. So, it's not a showstopper, but it is just one more indication that we need to get our stuff together. Now, Carney and the Liberals, I'll give them credit for making plans, and that's good, but we need the execution of the plans. We've had a lot of good talk over the last year. We still haven't seen too much on the ground. The Canadian forces are desperately trying to ramp up recruitment and retention and that sort of thing. But that takes years. We'll be, if we do everything right, starting yesterday, it'll take, in my view, 20 years to get back to where we should be in terms of contributing to, security, not just in North America, but, the rest of the world, way we used to.
1: And Laurie, as you know, we've got this pending decision on the Lockheeds, right, which we've sort of waffled on and been dragging our feet on forever. That might be part of what's going on here, too, right?
0: It is. Sweden and Saab in particular are rubbing their hands with glee because they may, they may get a piece of the action, which to me would be the wrong piece because, the Gripen's a great little airplane, but it will not survive in high-end combat against current threats. It just won't. The F-35 will. When the Finns did their evaluation, it was the F-35 primarily and the Gripen. Gripen had to have a dedicated electronic warfare aircraft along with it to suppress the Russian defenses, the modern defenses. F-35 operated on its own because it had the capacity and the systems to deal with it, which Gripen does not. So it's, you know, I say the Swedes are probably rubbing their hands with glee, and some Canadians will, but I think it's for the wrong reason. They want to stick it to Donald Trump.
1: Yeah.
0: But that's not the point. You know, we need to be doing what we need to do for our own defense and security in cooperation with the U.S. and the rest of our allies. And, you know, in my view, the Gripen is not it. I understand why some people are gravitating towards that. It's more political and emotional than anything else. We need to take the emotion out of defense and security and do what needs to be done.
1: Lori, fantastic insight as always. Thanks so much for spending some time with us today. I really do appreciate it.
0: Thanks, Jay. My pleasure. Anytime.
1: Thank you very much. That's Lori Hahn, a retired lieutenant colonel in the Canadian Air Force, worked in the Defense Department, Conservative MP under Stephen Harper, and as you heard, co-chair of the board that we are actually talking about today, that the United States is pausing. So a lot to get into with Lori, and always a good chat. 780-451-8800, 403-974-8255. Let's squeeze in a call or two here while we have time. Jason, you're on the air. Hi, Jason.
2: So I say just a quick one on the snowboard.
1: Yeah, sure.
2: Snowbirds. Yeah. It really hurts me to say this, but if they're going to come back in about a decade with propeller-driven aircraft, you know what? I'd rather they did not come back at all.
1: I hear you.
2: I just imagine they're going to the Paris Air Show with all these other G7 countries with their jets, and here comes the snowbirds with a big announcement, and then they come up with propeller-driven aircraft. It's just embarrassing. And you know what? I'd rather we didn't have that until we actually have the proper aircraft for it.
1: Yeah, you know, Jason, I think that's the thing. You take a step down again in the eyes of the world when it comes to militarily speaking. And I get that this, you know, these aren't fighting jets. They're not for that use. But it's like you say, it's the symbolism of that move, right?
2: It is. And if we show up with that, people are going to see it. And what are they going to say? Like, what happened to Canada? What's this?
1: Yes, exactly. Yeah, I agree with you 100%, Jason. Thanks for the call. That's the concern that I share with Jason and with Lori is, first of all, as Lori points out, and this happens all the time, once you make the decision to shelve the snowbirds, I'd say it's 50-50 at best that it comes back. Now, Lori says, hey, the minister says they're going to resurrect this force in the early 2030s with the new airplanes, and he'll take him at his word. I won't. There's no guarantee of that, and we'll see what happens if they do bring it back. But even if they do bring it back, what they're talking about now is a jet that isn't a fighter jet. It's a turboprop, as Lori said. And, you know, I mean, he's not being disparaging to the plane. He says it's a fine aircraft. It'll be a great trainer and all the rest of those things. But you take a look at the rest of the G7, France and Italy and the UK and the United States and Germany and all of these countries, our peer countries, they're not flying those kind of planes. They're still flying fighter jets, and we put ourselves in a different category, a different weight class, if you will. We're not seen as the same. We're not the same force. And so I agree with you. Do we shelve it altogether? Do we just not have an aerobatics team anymore? Is this the end of the snowbirds? I don't know. I don't know enough about the differences between the two in terms of what they can do and what they can't do. But, you just understand that it's not the same.
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1: Gordon Holden. I've been chatting about China with Gordon for a very long time. He's director emeritus of the China Institute, professor of political science, and an adjunct professor of the Alberta School of Business at the University of Alberta, and I think the leading expert on this part of the world. Gordon, thank you for joining us again. I always appreciate a chat.
17: Well, it's a very kind introduction, and it's a pleasure to be on your show.
1: Gordon, what's happening here? We've got Trump in China last week. I'm not sure what the goal was there. I'm not sure if there was anything accomplished. And now we've got Putin there today. What's happening? What's the situation, do you think?
17: Sure. Well, I think that it's always important when the leaders of China and the United States get together. I mean, the alternative to them talking to each other might be fighting with each other, and that we don't want to see. So it does affect us, affects the whole world. These are the two dominant powers on the earth right now, easily. And if they get along, even if they differ on issues, that's a good thing. Having said that, I don't have the impression that the visit was exactly what President Trump had in mind. He is very business-focused, deal-focused. He didn't come away with a lot of deals. Perhaps a couple hundred Boeing aircraft, that's important, but the Chinese are in the market for even larger number of aircraft than that. There wasn't any detail on agricultural purchases, on seafood, and on investment in China, that's in the United States from China. That's going to come up. They're going to have a board of trade, so-called board of trade, which will look at these issues and an investment module. But things went, on one hand, very well for Trump, in that he loves the pomp and circumstance. Yeah. The Chinese could do that better than anybody.
1: Oh, no question. I mean, this is the thing I wonder. Like, you know, I've come to learn over the years that China doesn't do anything without having a very clear intent, a very clear goal. And sometimes it's years down the road. What's going on right now? Because you're meeting with Trump on one day, Putin the next day. We've got the Iran situation. What's the plan here, do you think?
17: Well, the Chinese are, despite the energy complications that came from coming from the Gulf War, complications for most of the world, they are doing very well. I think they see their star rising, but clearly, even Xi Jinping made that reference while Trump was there, not quite directly to his face, that the U.S. is in decline, but that's the implication. China has strong relations with most of the parties, actually perhaps all of the parties in the Middle East. They're affected negatively by the war, but on balance, their strength, their economy, their military is growing incrementally. The military is far weaker than the United States, but it's growing in its capacity. They are strong in AI, strong in green technologies, in new technologies, and I think they are now, I can recall when Deng Xiaoping was in power a couple decades ago, his strategy was hide your strength and bide your time. Well, I think Xi thinks China's time has now arrived, mm-hmm. and they speak with more authority and clout.
1: Did he secure anything, do you think, when it comes to Taiwan with Trump? We know that there's a defense package that's been approved. The U.S. is, for lack of a better term, dragging their feet on actually fulfilling that. Trump saying, yeah, we'll see. Did something happen there to sort of perhaps change the United States' position on Taiwan? It sounds like some people are worried about that.
17: I think that some people, including some people in the Trump administration, are worried. And after the visit, Secretary of State Rubio did some cleaning up from some of the things that Trump said, particularly on his flight back to America in an interview with Fox News, where he was saying, in effect, look, it's a bargaining chip, Taiwan, that is, the arms sales. Taiwanese don't see it that way. Taiwanese view U.S. support as absolutely existential to their continued freedom and independence, de facto independence, not legal independence. So Taiwan made nervous. It's maybe not a massive gain for China, but clearly Trump sees Taiwan as something, as an issue that can be negotiated. That admission alone, or that indication, I think is a positive from Beijing's perspective.
1: Yeah, and we all know Trump is entirely transactional, so it sort of fits to the way that he sees the world. Now, we've got this Canadian wrinkle to all of this in that Michael Chong, who is an Ontario Conservative MP, is on his way to Taiwan, if he's not there already, crossing what the Chinese embassy has characterized as a red line. They don't want Canadian politicians visiting Taiwan. Where does this, I mean, this policy, is this the first time they've actually said it publicly? We've had politicians go to Taiwan before. How did this develop?
17: There have been politicians going there for a very long time. When I was the head of mission of our office in Taiwan, in the beginning of this century, almost precisely exactly two decades ago, we had regular parliamentary visits and have been visits since. I found them very valuable because Taiwan doesn't get government ministers from Canada or from other countries, so we have political characters, players from Parliament, Senate, coming to Taiwan. It gave me an opportunity, and it gives Canada a better opportunity to meet senior people on the Taiwan side. It does irritate China, and I do sense, with words like red line, that their concern is up as an uptick. And I think that partly reflects their growing sense of strength and self-confidence. But of course, our MPs can travel where they want to go. It has implications when they are members of government, but Michael Chong is not.
1: Right.
17: And I think it's a useful thing for Canada to give some succor support to the democratic leadership of Taiwan, the people of Taiwan. And I'll be interested to see what impressions he brings back. I mean, I get the fact that China is powerful and has its claims on Taiwan, and I think we need to take those into account in our calculations, but not to the point of having our MPs unable to even visit.
1: Is there a risk, like you say? We've seen China retaliate before. I don't know. I mean, the transgression, I think, you know, Meng Wanzhou or whatever the case may be, would be characterized as larger than this. But we know that there's been a change in the relationship with Mark Carney. A lot of people have been critical of it. But, you know, we saw the canola deal happen. We've seen some other agricultural movement, finally, that Canadians have been seeking. Is there a risk that actions like Chong or somebody else doing the same sort of thing could derail that? Like, how much of a transgression do you think this is, Gordon?
17: I think it's very manageable. I don't think it's even in the same order of magnitude as Meng Wanzhou, for example. The Chinese make these statements. I think the ambassador probably has no choice. Beijing expects them to do that, and they are irritated. They'd like to shut off any political support from outside of China, but Taiwan. But they will do this and move on, because the improvement in the relationship that came from Prime Minister Carney's visit and from the other visits that are taking place and will take place, that's much more important. It's a net movement towards the closer ties, and this will be seen as a blip, in my view.
1: They characterize it as, hey, Canada, stick to your one China policy, which I know has sort of been the guiding principle here. Does this violate that? What is the one China policy? That basically is China is one country, and we sort of respect that. I mean, how would you define it?
17: Way back in 1970, when we established relations, there was a formula agreed upon between the two countries. Canada said that China said that they had a one-China policy, and we said, in effect, that we take note of that policy, but we didn't indicate that we would not have any contact with the authorities on Taiwan. And it gets reinterpreted, it gets pushed back and forth. China would like to reinterpret it in a much more positive aspect for them, and quite frankly, the leaders in Taipei would like to change it to favor them. But I think it gives an element of stability. We do our thing up to a certain point, but not beyond that. Chinese know that, and I think it's served us well over 50 years now.
1: Gordon, as always, thank you so much for your insight. I really do appreciate you taking some time with us today.
17: It's a pleasure. Thank you.
1: Thank you so much. Gordon Holden, Director Emeritus of the China Institute, Professor of Political Science, and an Adjunct Professor at the Alberta School of Business, University of Alberta. And as you heard him saying, this is why I love Gordon. When I talk to Gordon about that part of the world, it's kind of like, well, when I worked there, like when I ran the Taiwan office, right? Like he's been there, he's lived it, he's done it, he's walked those halls, he's spoken with these people. So he has a perspective on this that I don't think a lot of people do. Plus, he's just a great guy. But yeah, I think, you know, there's no question that Chinese officials are ticked. We know that. They've made that abundantly clear. But I think Michael Chong is absolutely right in saying, well, wait a minute. Who are you to tell me where I can go and what I can do? Right? I mean, I'm a Canadian and I'm an elected official of not the government, but you know what I mean, the opposition. And if I want to go visit Taiwan and speak to Taiwanese political officials, I have every right to do that. I think he's 100% right. The question is, will it lead to some sort of response or something from China? Who knows?
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26: From the National Newsroom of the Canadian Press, I'm Naira Ahmed. One Canadian detained by Israel is still in Turkey after suffering serious injuries after their Gaza-bound flotilla was intercepted by Israel. The total 12 Canadians were then deported to Turkey, where the two remained in hospital as of Friday after suffering appalling abuse while in custody. Israeli prison officials have denied any abuse. Nine of the other Canadian activists are expected back in Canada sometime this week at airports in Montreal, Toronto, and Vancouver. A Canadian immigration lawyer says a new U.S. policy requiring most foreigners to apply for green cards from their home countries could cause delays and complications for Canadians in the United States.
27: U.S. immigration officials say foreigners living in the country on temporary visas, including students, workers, and visitors, must now apply for green cards through consular services in their home countries, with some exceptions. A Toronto immigration lawyer says the policy came out of left field and warns the U.S. consulate in Montreal, the only one in Canada processing green card applications, could face major backlogs and wait times stretching months or even years. Joel Guberman says several of his clients are already affected, and he expects more Canadians living in the U.S. to seek legal advice in the coming days. David Augustine, The Canadian Press.
26: Meanwhile, a senior Pentagon official says Canada's defense partnership with the U.S. is facing growing tension over military planning and spending.
28: The official says Ottawa received a classified paper outlining U.S. priorities for North American defense, but responded without providing what Washington viewed as a credible plan. Officials in the Trump administration also criticized delays around Canada's review of its F-35 fighter jet purchase and recently paused a long-standing bilateral defense advisory board. Canada says it has made historic investments into Arctic security, military readiness, and defense spending, reaching NATO's 2% GDP target for the first time. But U.S. officials say Canada still needs to show more clearly how future spending will strengthen continental defense commitments. John Kennedy, The Canadian Press.
26: The U.S. Secret Service says a suspect is now dead after approaching a White House checkpoint with a weapon and began firing at posted officers. Federal officials say officers returned fire and hit the suspect, who was transported to an area hospital where he later died. The Secret Service says none of its officers were injured and notes that while President Donald Trump was at the White House at the time, he was not impacted. And abroad, a second Ebola treatment center has been set ablaze in eastern Congo, with 18 suspected cases leaving.
0: Another attack on an Ebola treatment center in eastern Congo as angry residents burn part of a health facility, the second in a week. The local hospital director says 18 patients who may have been infected had to leave. The WHO says the Ebola outbreak there spreading rapidly. The International Red Cross confirming three of its aid workers helping bury bodies have died of Ebola. There are now at least 177 suspected deaths, 750 suspected cases, with no available vaccine for this rare type of Ebola. I'm Julie Walker.
26: This is the Canadian Press. In sports, life on the road at the NHL playoffs has been pretty good for the Montreal Canadiens. Montreal chases its eighth road playoff win when it visits the Carolina Hurricanes in the second game of the Eastern Conference Final. The Canadiens improved to 7-2 away from home with a 6-2 win in the series opener on Thursday. The Cleveland Cavaliers host the New York Knicks, looking to get back into their best-of-seven NBA Eastern Conference Final series. New York certainly has momentum after winning the first two games at home. A day off for Canada at the World Hockey Championship. The unbeaten Canadiens chase a sixth straight win Sunday when they face Slovakia. A productive day for George Russell at the Canadian Grand Prix in Montreal. Russell earned the pole position for Sunday's race, finishing 0.086 seconds ahead of his Mercedes teammate. And a season-high fourth straight win for the Toronto Blue Jays. Short Springer's leadoff home run and Jesus Sanchez go-ahead RBI double in the sixth inning led Toronto past the Pittsburgh Pirates 5-2 at the Rogers Center. From the Canadian Press, I'm Naira Ahmed.
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6: 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We have a great program ahead for you. We're going to start things off with a bang, quite literally. We have all four of the astronauts who were on board the Artemis II mission that just came back, just so happened to have come back from a trip literally around the moon. And they were in Canada over the past little while. We met up with all four of them in Montreal, and I got a chance to go one-on-one with them. And I think explore some topics that we haven't really heard them pontificate on about. The first is whether or not they were scared. Just, I really want to ask them something about their experience that they hadn't talked about before. And I keep thinking about if I were in their shoes, not that I ever would be. I'm a mere human. I don't have their capacity, their intelligence, all the amazing things they bring to the table. But if I were in their shoes, I'd be really worried about the risk to my life and leaving my family behind. And so I wanted to know if they shared that feeling or fear, and their answers I found were very honest and very direct. And then more geopolitically, I wanted to know, do they feel like the West is in a space race with China? This is very different than kind of the relationship Russia and the United States, for example, has in space. Is there a race to get to the moon first, and does it matter who gets to the moon first? And what did it mean to have a Canadian on board this mission at a time when our two countries are at such odds? Kind of a sticky, tricky question, but they did their best to answer it. And I'm really looking forward to you hearing the interview with all four of them coming up. We also talked to Dr. Saman Malecki, a translational immuno-oncology scientist. You got that right. At London Health Sciences Center, they're doing a massive clinical trial on poop pills and their potential curative abilities for lung cancer. So you'll want to stay tuned for that. And we'll conclude things this hour with Dan Riskin, why people are right-handed, and did you know that F-bombs can help you get stronger?
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6: Together, the last time we spoke, I was minutes away from interviewing the Artemis II crew, which includes Canadian and mission specialist Jeremy Hansen, Commander Reid Wiseman, pilot Victor Glover, and mission specialist Christina Cook. I did sit down with all four of them, and I wanted to play the entirety of the conversation for you because it was probably one of the cooler interviews I've ever done. Have a listen to our conversation when I started off by asking Victor Glover about whether or not, as he considered how many, you know, people he could leave behind, his family, his friends, and the risk he was taking with his own life, was he scared?
7: No, but I also want to say that those emotions are totally normal, especially for what we were going to do. One of the reasons faith is so important to me is I prayed, but I also made a will, right? Prayer doesn't absolve me of the real world consequences that come from taking a risk like we took. And so I was prepared, you know, logistically, financially, but also spiritually and emotionally. I made my peace and my family understood the risks, and we had a tough talk, and that talk was a little awkward, but I sent my kids a poem at the end of it, and I think that helped them at least put some things in perspective, and I'm really glad we did that. But it wasn't a machismo or I'm not aware of the risk, not scared. It was that I was just at peace with where we were. And I'll say this. I think every risk we took was worth it.
8: Reed, were you able to mitigate that risk, like that feeling of anxiety, if you had it at all? And if so, what is it that you leaned on? Is it a sense of kind of like destiny of this is what you really want to do? Like, what do you lean on?
9: I think that is a journey. That is a long journey to get to the answer to that question. I really resonate with what Victor just said. We've talked a lot that we really launched at peace. We're all about 50 years old. We have accomplished a lot in our lives. I was very comfortable. I am an only parent of two daughters. I definitely didn't want to leave them alone. Like, that to me was the biggest feeling of anxiety that I had, was how are they going to cope if we don't come back? But aside from that, we talked very openly, the three of us, about the risks of this mission. We also, I felt very confident that it was worth those risks. And around the seventh day of our mission, I was on a video chat with them, and I saw the sparkle in their eye that they didn't understand it originally, not even on the third or fourth day, but by the seventh day of this mission, seeing the way that the world had joined us and been uplifted, they understood why I wanted to go do this, and they understood why the risk was worth it. That was very meaningful for me.
8: Jeremy, do you feel like the risk was worth it?
10: Oh, undoubtedly. You know, like Victor said, I felt more prepared than I maybe do today, you know, to go on that journey and not come back and leave Catherine and Devin and Ashley and Caitlin behind. I didn't want to do that, and I was very optimistic that would not be the case. However, I thought felt before, and this experience really solidified it for me that these things are worth humanity coming together to push us and go do new things, to push the boundaries and discover things we didn't expect to discover. And I think in this case, one of them was what you're talking about. The world decided to pay attention to something positive instead of something negative. That's a beautiful thing. We didn't go for that reason. It's a pretty extraordinary outcome.
8: Christina, the world was, as Jeremy says, paying attention in a really, really committed way, like to every single thing that was going on. And now I feel like there's a greater interest, and I can again speak for myself, in like the benefits of going to space, the kind of exploration and what really exists out there. And I wondered if your perspective on, you know, the big question, is there life elsewhere, is different now than it was before you went on the mission? Mm-hmm.
11: I thought about that quite a bit on the mission, because I do think that we are in an age where we can actually take a stab at answering that, or starting the journey that could answer that. And that question is a question we get all the time, because it's a very fundamental human question. Are we alone? And I had a lot of thoughts about it, and I'll share one of them that has come to me recently. We talked a lot about collaboration and cooperation and how maybe what we did inspired that. And people say, how can we keep that going? And I had a thought when I was up there looking around in the universe, because we saw tiny Earth out the window. And I've said before, it felt like you could just as easily look out the other window and see Neptune, like another planet, but one that was completely not hospitable to giving life, which also meant that maybe there were other worlds out there that were. And I thought about, what is it in our evolutionary path that led us to have a tendency toward tribalism? And I thought about, if there were other civilizations out there that were so much more advanced than us, then maybe they had even discovered us yet, we just don't know it. If they were out there and they had gotten to be that advanced, it wouldn't be because they were that much more smart than us. It will be because they collaborate even better than us.
12: Yeah. Nice.
8: Do you think, Victor, we're going to know for sure one day the answer to that question?
7: Oh, that's a, I would love to just talk about this the rest of the time, but I know we can't. So it's a great question. And we, as in those of us that are alive now, probably not, but humanity, I think we're going to have really good data, what data we're capable of knowing. But just to put the universe in perspective, I'm not going to try to do it right now. It's just really big. It's really big.
8: You know better than me, yeah.
7: And the closest star to us, if it burns out, it's actually three stars. Alpha Centauri is a group of three stars close together. If it burns out, we wouldn't know for 4 years. Like, that's just the scale we're talking about here is just so massive that, like Christina said, they may have already found us. We just don't know it. And so I don't know. It's a great question to talk about. And I'm very comfortable not knowing. I don't think I will be alive when we understand that better. But it is definitely a great thing to talk about.
8: Why are you comfortable not knowing?
7: I pray a lot. And I live in this intersection of faith and science. And actually, they feed each other. They work together. You can be created to evolve. Like, that's okay to talk about. It ain't one or the other. And one of the things I had to get very comfortable with in talking with my children about religion and faith, forget the religion, the building, but like, what does it mean to me? I had to be honest with them that I don't have all the answers. And that opened the door, and they were willing to meet me and have these discussions. And it wasn't me going, no, let me tell you what this scripture says. Let me tell you what that scripture says. It was, I don't have answers. Let's go look together, though. And being very comfortable that I don't have to have the answers doesn't absolve me of having to study and be prepared to be ready, but I don't have to have all the answers. And humanity may never have an answer, but I hope we do. I hope we get close to understanding that.
8: There are certain questions and answers that the Artemis program in general is looking for. And I wanted to kind of jump a couple rounds ahead and ask you if you think, or why you think it's important to get to Mars.
9: I think you just learned so much by setting your sights very, very, very far. And we want to do a sustainable presence on the lunar surface. That's block number one for Artemis. Learn how to work the logistics to keep humans alive on the moon. And then you step out to Mars. I don't think we should look at Mars as a destination. I think we should look at Mars as the next stop. But as soon as you put human minds there, the creative spirit, the things that we will learn keeping humans alive on Mars. And then when we are on Mars, going to the moon will seem like a logical place. Like, of course we go to the moon. We went to Mars. Like, we went, the three of us here, myself, Victor, and Christina, went to the International Space Station. That was incomprehensibly far away from planet Earth when we went there. It's 250 miles away. It's 400 kilometers away. We just went 250,000 miles, 400,000 kilometers away from planet Earth. And all of a sudden, it made the International Space Station feel like an old friend, a little jaunt, a little thing that we could go knock out. It's still super dangerous, and we have a lot of friends that are up there. But going far changes the perspective of the human race.
6: That last voice you heard is Reid Wiseman. You also heard from Victor Glover, Christina Cook, and of course, Canadian astronaut Jeremy Hansen. They are together, the crew of Artemis 2. They spent the last week in Canada. I spoke to them over in Montreal late last week. We've got a whole other part of this interview where we get into more on the prospect of a space race with China. And does it matter who lands on the moon first? And then also the kind of elephant in the room, which is this trade war between Canada and the United States and some of what Donald Trump has said about Canada. There was a Canadian presence for the first time on this mission. Does that continue? We're going to talk to the crew about that next as well. Stay right there.
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6: You just heard the first part of our conversation with all four of the astronauts on board the Artemis II mission. It's, of course, a multi-phase mission that started off with just the rocket kind of going up there. Now it was a manned rocket. And then the goal is ultimately to land on the moon and then land on Mars. Now, there are a lot of potential cuts to the NASA, sort of the space agency more largely in the United States, not the Artemis program, but the space agency rather more largely. And of course, the Canadian government is often talking about exercising restraint more largely as well. So I started off this part of our conversation by asking Canadian astronaut Jeremy Hansen to articulate kind of the hard value of what they do if there are politicians listening right now.
9: You and I have talked about this before, and as we try to go back to the moon and have a sustained presence and eventually onto Mars and beyond, there's an overlap of the needs we have on the planet to go do it there. And so Canadians are actually in a really special spot where we can solve two problems at once. We can use the excitement and focus of space exploration to tackle real issues we have on the planet. Arctic logistics, lunar logistics, Arctic healthcare, remote healthcare on the planet, food security on the planet. If we can't grow food in the Canadian Arctic, how do we think we could possibly do it on the moon? We do think we can do it on the moon, so of course we can do it in the Canadian Arctic. Energy. We're an energy country. We have extraordinary nuclear capability. The opportunities are there. We simply need to decide and put them through a filter of which ones have the right return on investment for Canadians in the very near future and the long-term future, and then just go after them.
8: Christina, you mentioned the value on collaboration and sort of the message that around that and the value of it in the mission. I think when we think of space, previously there was an adage, I'm told, that, you know, what happens on Earth stays on Earth and doesn't translate to space. And we certainly have seen that with Russia and the United States. But it feels different when it comes to China. Do you believe that we are in a space race with China?
0: Yeah, that's a great question. I think that the benefits that we get from going to the moon are apparent to many, many countries. And that's why the question that I think our countries face isn't to go or not to go, but should we lead or should we follow? You talked about some of those hard benefits. Those benefits can come back to the countries with a way of life and a way of leadership that we believe in if we pursue it. And so is there a race for benefits? Absolutely.
8: Does it matter who gets to the moon first?
0: That's a good question. I would say it does, and that's because oftentimes the people that pursue something great first, they get to set the standards, they get to pave the way, they get to set the rules. We have the Artemis Accords to talk about how we will support different countries in space for rescue, for resources, and I think that when we are able to lead with things like that and signing on so many countries, we're over 60 countries, that in and of itself shows that when you lead, you get to lead with your values.
8: Do you think, Victor, we're in a space race?
7: I would echo everything that Christina says. And, you know, the Artemis Accords is reaffirming treaties that we signed a long time ago, but also just reaffirming that we have to work together. One of the things that I really love in there, it doesn't get a lot of press because it's not one of the sexy topics, but it's thinking about the life cycle of systems that we put in space. We're not just going to launch them and then not think about the debris until it's a problem. We're going to have a plan for getting things up, but also getting them back. We're going to agree to rescue each other in the extremis. And thinking through things like that is our commitment also to shared values. So our values are important, but we're also acknowledging the shared values that we have, put forth in our Artemis Accords. And so when we lead, we're doing it the way that is hard to do as a group. You know, I say this a lot. If you want to go fast, go alone. If you want to go far, go together. We're leading, but we're willing to do this as a coalition. And that's harder because you got to get everybody to agree and to buy in. But that also makes it harder to unravel. Mm-hmm. And so by being responsible and sustainable, this is one of the ways that we're going to make it sustainable, is that it's going to be several countries woven together.
8: So that leads me perfectly to the other aspect of collaboration that's going to be very important to our viewers, which is Canada and the United States. I know you're all probably not supposed to talk about it, but also very aware of the past year and a half in the relationship between two countries, which I think it's fair to say has been strained at certain levels. How important, from where you sit as an American, Reid, was it to have Canada represented on this? Like, what did it mean to you?
9: It's of the utmost importance. It is the thing that we want as humans. We want partnerships. We want to leverage the best of every nation out there. And Jeremy says, he says some beautiful things to to folks in the United States when he is there, that we led and we could have gone alone as the United States of America, but we made room for others to share their gifts. It's the most beautiful thing that you could say, Jeremy. I always appreciate when you say it. And then to stand here in the Canadian Space Agency this morning and to look at our friends that we've worked with, that we've trained with, who have been operating robotics for a long time on the space shuttle and the International Space Station, the thing I told them was, be ready. Because there's a lot of work ahead, and we need you. We need every one of you here. We need the brilliance of this nation to come forward and help us build a sustainable presence on the moon. We are in a race, and we aren't going for a one-off. We are going because this is the next step in human civilization, and we are going to do that together.
8: Part of what secured your participation, Jeremy, was the Canada arm. And the program has shifted its focus now from orbiting to, you know, the station. And that puts in jeopardy, essentially, that contribution. Do you think we should be reading anything else into that? Like, is that threatening the collaboration of our two countries in this project in particular moving forward?
1: It doesn't put anything in jeopardy. And I think the administrator, Jared Isaacman of NASA, has been very clear. This is not trying to tear anything down. This is just looking at what we have in front of us, what we understand today in 2026, and making the best decisions possible to utilize the pieces we have to actually get the task done. And so it's just a reorganization. And for Canada, all I truly see, like, I really want people to understand this.
8: And you believe this.
1: I believe this. Okay. This is not a media line. This is all I see is opportunity. But it's not going to fall in our lap. We have to be very intentional. But I think we are. What I hear when people are talking about this at the agency, even the prime minister, the minister, they are paying attention, and there is a desire to just do the right thing. We have the capability in the country to pivot, to collaborate our gifts in this new vision that NASA has created, and NASA has been very clear. We want partners. But talking about this at the agency, even the prime minister, the minister, they are paying attention, and there is a desire to just do the right thing. We have the capability in the country to pivot, to collaborate our gifts in this new vision that NASA has created, and NASA has been very

0: long-term strategy that we need to just look at, make some decisions, and get after it. I have no fear. The only fear would be inaction, or a fear of not knowing what the perfect solution is and not starting. We just need to get our backpacks on and start walking down the road, and we'll adjust as we go.
1: I saved the hardest question for last. Christina, given the fact that you've seen something the majority of us will never see, are you happy to be home?
2: Oh, wow.
3: Yeah, that's great. I am, obviously, we're all very, very happy to be home. Home is what we saw from afar, and actually seeing home and how much that moves your heart was the biggest surprise on my International Space Station mission, and it was also the biggest surprise on this mission, but it was just put out into a completely global scale. I think what is interesting about what we did, having a mission that went to a destination, is that you can be really, really happy to be home, but part of us can also miss the moon.
4: All right, those are the four astronauts of Artemis II, Reid Wiseman, Victor Glover, Jeremy Hansen, and Christina Cook. I hope you enjoyed listening to that interview as much as I enjoyed being a part of it. Love to get your thoughts on what Artemis did and whether or not you think at some point someone is going to set up shop on the moon. 71010 is the number to text.
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11: For this next story, we're going to head over to the wonderful Southwest Ontario city of London. The London Health Sciences Centre has announced the largest ever clinical trial looking into quote-unquote poop pills to improve immunotherapy for lung cancer. It's called FMT, fecal microbiota or biota transplant. We'll get the correct pronunciation there in a moment. Essentially, it gives cancer patients carefully screened gut microbes from healthy donors. And researchers have said for nearly half of the people who are actually diagnosed with lung cancer, immunotherapy can slow the disease but not stop it. They're hopeful that this technology might be able to change that. Dr. Saman Malecki is a translational immuno-oncology scientist at the London Health Sciences Center, and he's with us live on the line right now. Hi, doctor. Pleasure to welcome you to our show. Thank you so much for making the time.
12: Hi, Rashif. Thanks for having me.
11: So I tried my best there to kind of explain the broad strokes, but maybe I'll get it from the expert here. Explain to us basically what this clinical trial is aimed at doing.
12: Thank you. I think you did actually a wonderful job. So this clinical trial, here we are trying to help correct the microbiome problem that most cancer patients have. A lot of cancer patients, because cancer is a chronic condition, if you look at their microbiome, they don't look pretty healthy anymore, so which is common for a lot of diseases. So the aim here is that if we replace their microbiome, and that now the new microbiome can help activate their immune system, because the gut is an organ where you have also the largest composition of immune cells there, and there is this constant interaction with the bacteria in the gut and the immune system. Now, that's why that is important, because the patients we're treating in this trial, lung cancer patients, they're getting as part of their treatment immunotherapy. And immunotherapy is a kind of drug that works through activation of the immune system. It doesn't directly hit cancer cells. It actually goes through the immune system. Now imagine a scenario where we help those immune cells perform better because we change the microbiome. The microbiome talks to the immune system, makes the immune system perform better. And now you're giving the immune system a drug that pushes its activity even further against cancer. And we are hoping that would actually be helpful to our patients to improve their outcome and survival.
11: So in the absence of this, how successful is immunotherapy in treating lung cancer?
12: So immunotherapy has been a game changer for a lot of cancers, including lung cancer. If you go maybe over a decade ago, we didn't have these drugs, and it was very difficult to treat these patient populations with chemo alone. And now we know with immunotherapy, we can help more patients. But still, we have over half of these patients do not really respond or benefit from these treatments. And these are treatments that come with side effects. They are actually quite expensive, especially in a single-payer system that we have in Canada. The patients don't necessarily pay out of their pocket. It actually comes from the provinces. So we need to do everything that we can to improve the outcome of these patients, first to help the patient, but also to improve the survival, because we also know that the highest burden of cost is the end-of-life cost for cancer patients, and these are advanced metastatic cancer patients. So now if we change the microbiome, we are hoping that we are extending the life of the patients and make these drugs better.
11: And tell us a bit about the scope of the clinical trial, how it will work, how long before you start to be able to ascertain some results.
12: Okay, that's a great question. So this is the largest ever clinical trial in this setting in Canada. And I can tell you that it is the largest clinical trial of using healthy donor FMT with immunotherapy in the world, in fact. So it is in a randomized setting. So it means there is going to be two groups of patients. One group of patients will receive what we call the standard of care treatment. They're just getting their normal drug for cancer treatment. And the other arm, which is the experimental arm, will get the FMT pills on top of the standard of care treatment. So to have this number of patients, which is 160 patients overall, you need many, many sites across Canada to come in and participate to have enough patients. So we will do this trial with the help of Canadian Cancer Trials Group, or CCTG. That's our partner in this trial. And what we will do is that we will activate many sites across the country. And our hope is that to open this trial by the end of this year or beginning of next year to put the first patient on the trial. Right now we are going through developing the protocol. Then we have to apply to Health Canada, which is a regulatory body in the country, to give us permission to start the trial and then activate each site and then enroll patients into the trial. So it will take a little bit of time for us. And we are hoping after we open the trial, hopefully in about 2 year time, two and a half year time, we have all the patients on the trial. And then we will follow the patients for about a year and a half or 2 years to just see how the survival outcome is. And then we also along the way are getting clinical samples from the patients, including blood and stool, that allows us to understand how the immune system changed after FMT in the experimental group compared to the control group, and how also the microbiome changed, because we have done trials in the past in melanoma and lung cancer and other cancers, including kidney cancer with FMT, and have shown that it's very important for the patients to be able to not only have a change in their microbiome, but also be able to retain this microbiome over time. So we will follow up the patients over time for about 1 year in their microbiome analysis to just see how the treatment has shifted the microbiome and how durable that shift was in the patients who are responding, which is going to allow us to understand the science of the microbiome therapy even better.
11: And you sort of said a little bit about this, but at what stage of the progression of the disease will the patients be? Is it all the same or will that vary?
12: Yeah, that's a great question. So these are all advanced patients, so or that at the stage of metastatic or unresectable. That means we can't really cut the tumor out anymore, or the tumor has spread to different parts of the body in the patients. Often it can be in the brain, in the liver, other places. So And then at that point, these patients are in the advanced setting. So you're normally treating them with a non-curative intent. So you're just treating to extend life as much as you can and improve their condition. So, but one key point here is that we are treating the patients in the first line setting, meaning they have advanced disease, but they must have not received any treatment for this particular issue they have before we give them the FMT. We want to give them the FMT first, activate their immune system, and then treat them and see hopefully if we can improve their outcomes.
11: And the final question I have is more broadly about lung cancer, because I read a quote from you in my colleague's article about this clinical trial where you said it's actually the cancer with the most diagnosis in the world. It's also the biggest killer in the world as well. So it's an underserved population. I didn't know that. What more should we know about sort of lung cancer and the prevalence of it right now?
12: This is a wonderful question, and thanks for asking that. That's actually a huge problem that people don't recognize or appreciate how big of a problem lung cancer is. In fact, there are more people every year that die from lung cancer than the four common epithelial cancers combined. That's like breast cancer, prostate cancer, pancreatic cancer, and colorectal, I believe. So you have the biggest number of not only diagnosis, but the biggest cancer that's out there. And as you might know, there is a bit of a stigma with lung cancer, and because of a certain group of people that got lung cancer, they were smokers, and people think, oh, they were smokers. But that doesn't mean that we should not treat this population. Plus, the other important factor here is that anybody who has lungs can get lung cancer, regardless of smoking. There are many factors that can make one person susceptible to have lung cancer. And it's a deadly disease, and it's often devastating. It's one of those cancers that affects the quality of life of the patient quite a bit. These patients often come down with quite a bit of infections that affects their life other than just the cancer itself. So it is a big problem. It is a big problem in Canada and elsewhere in the United States and other countries. And this particular population that we are treating, it's the largest subtype in all the different varieties of lung cancer.
11: Okay. I have to leave it on that note, Dr. Malecki. I appreciate you making the time today. Thank you so much.
12: Thanks for having me.
11: Thank you, Dr. Saman Malecki at the London Health Sciences Center.
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11: Dan Riskin is CTV's science and technology specialist and an all-around great person. He's with us live. Hi, Dan.
25: How are you?
11: Good. How are you?
25: I'm good. I was almost late meeting you because there's this bird at the beach in Toronto that is not normally in Toronto, called a red knot, and birders are going crazy. And so I had to run down there and take a look, and I was like hustling to get back up the hill towards my house.
11: Did you see it?
25: In time to see. I did see it.
11: It's usually why I'm late too. I'm always looking at the birds. Just, are you part of like a group that just like gets a, like a ping bird watch?
25: Yeah. Well, no, I got text messages from some friends, but this is a bird that is from the high Arctic, and then it migrates to like the bottom of South America. Like it goes all the way, like the whole world is its oyster, and it doesn't eat oysters, but it does eat other things in the sea. And so anyway, there were three of them just walking along the beach, like right in the beach's neighborhood.
11: It's just weird for that to happen.
25: It's just weird to see those birds there. I mean, if you weren't a birder, you'd be like, ah, it's birds. I mean, they're kind of like big sandpipers, but they're red and they're pretty. And it was just, when you know what they are, it's like seeing a celebrity. You're like, oh, there's a sighting, and Ricky Gervais is down at the beach.
11: It's the same as seeing a celebrity for you.
25: It is, because you know all about them. You've seen their, you've read about them. You've seen pictures, and anyway, we got to get started. But that's what's happening.
11: Now I'm going to love birds. First, you maybe love bats. Now I'm going to love birds. You're just changing our lives one episode.
25: But bats are the ones. Stick with. If you have to pick one, you should like bats. Okay. Birds. There are plenty of people like birds. Bats are really the cool ones. But okay. We can talk about that another time.
11: Well, now we've got to talk about some of your cool findings this week. Number one. The reason for right-handedness is our legs.
25: This is neat. So humans, 90% of us are right-handed, and that makes us weird among animals. It actually is quite normal for any animal to have a handedness. Like, even a fish might prefer to swim to the right as opposed to the left when it does something that it has to do. If it goes after a prey item that's straight in front of it, it might turn right afterwards most of the time, or turn left a little bit of the time. So you can have like a right-handed fish or a left-handed fish, even though they don't really have hands. But this business of within a population having 90% all biasing the same side, where 90% of humans are right-handed, that was the evolutionary question they were trying to answer in this study, is when did that show up in our evolution? And a secondary question that they don't really get to is why. But what they figured out is that if they look at the sort of handedness ratios among all the different primates that have been studied, 41 different species of monkeys and apes and all these other things, and lots of data on how they manipulate tools and all these other things, and then they mapped that trait onto the sort of phylogenetic tree, the family tree of these primates, they were able to reconstruct where it likely evolved. And they were testing different ideas. Did it evolve with tool use? Did it evolve with brain size increase? What was it? And what they came to the conclusion of is, just like you said, it's our legs. It was upright walking. When the legs are long, much longer than the arms, which is a reflection of upright walking, you start to see a bias towards one hand in the whole population. And it's a bit of a mystery why, but it's thought that we had more sort of time or ability to use our hands for the kinds of tasks where being right-handed matters. And on top of that, there was also this boost in brain size that came with bipedalism. So we probably also, yeah, with walking on two legs. Oh. And so it's this sort of mix of walking upright, probably the development of language, and then how we use our hands. And that's, so we still don't really understand why it sort of biased everybody to one side and not the other. It might be the fact that language is stored in certain parts of the brain that are kind of on the left side, but we just don't know. So we know when, but we don't know why.
11: What can we infer about people who ended up left-handed then?
25: Well, the left-handed part of the story is so interesting because it's widely thought that the main advantage of being left-handed is to screw over everybody else who's right-handed. Because it just, if everybody has this one strategy, it's a benefit to have the other one. I mean, you might be out of luck when you're trying to use a three-ring binder or all those things, but if you're shaking hands with somebody, you can still stab them with your left hand because their right hand is caught up. And so, you know, that's a sort of a metaphor, but there are all these places where having sort of a different ability or a different way of approaching things with the left side gives a physical advantage, whether you're competing for resources or actually fighting. And so that's thought to be what has maintained that sort of 10% and why it's not 100% right-handed.
11: Very cool. I didn't know it was only 10%. My son's left-handed. Only person I've ever known, basically.
25: Really?
11: I can think of.
25: Yeah.
11: That's like close.
25: I'm always jealous of left-handed people. I always think they're better than me. Every time whenever I find out somebody's left-handed, I feel like
11: no one's better than you, Dan.
25: Except
11: for my son.
25: People.
11: But yeah.
25: Yeah, your son. Well, there you go. Perfect example.
11: Joking. Okay. I'm not joking about this next one. Apparently, I can get a facelift in a pill.
25: Yeah, this is coming. Well, this is coming down the pipeline, but there are cells that get old and don't really work the way they used to. And that is part of how scars form. And then it's also part of how aging happens. And this was a study that was on scarring where they were taking these mice where they could genetically control whether they're called senescent cells. They could sort of turn them on and off. And what they were looking at scar formation in these mice. And they found that if they shut down those senescent cells, scars took way too long to form. You need them early on for those scars to form properly, but then if they stick around too long, they can cause the scar to be more severe. And so if you shut them off, you can actually make the scarring less, but you got to shut them off at the right time. And the thinking is that this could lead to a whole class of drugs that not only help have smaller scars if you've had surgery or an injury or whatever, but might also be able to play a role in the development of the face as you get older. And so one day there may be drugs that can help sort of prevent the kinds of wrinkles and things that a lot of people prefer not to have, although I think that it just makes you look like you know more about the world around you.
11: I'm impressed that that's your view of it. I would prefer to erase them all. And the fact that I would never go under the knife, that petrifies me. But right. The fact I can take a pill, that's great. Yeah. Can't wait
25: well,
11: till
25: you
11: that.
25: Not yet, but they're working on it. It's a first step down that road, and I think it would be fun. I like to imagine that a horror movie where somebody goes to take that pill and thinks they're going to be like the Stepford Wives, and then they come out looking like Jeff Goldblum in The Fly, you know, where the scar just becomes severe.
11: It's just
25: a neat idea for a movie. I'm working on the screenplay now.
11: Another neat idea is that F-bombs improve strength by 10%.
25: Yeah, so this is a study where they had people try to... So the, if you're sitting in a chair right now that does not have arm rests, you can do this. You put your hands on the sides of the chair next to the sides of your bum, grab the chair and push yourself up so that your bum's up off the seat, and try to hold that for a minute.
11: A minute?
25: That's what they had. Well, I know, a minute's ridiculous. Nobody could do a minute. Most people did about less than 30 seconds. But you try to do this, and you see how long you can last. And they had some people try to do it, and they were allowed to use any swear word they wanted. They could say, or they could say, or they could say. Other people had to use a word that was not a swear word. They had to use a word they would use to describe a table. So, you know, square, something like that. And lo and behold, people who used a swear word could do 10% better than people using not swear words. And it's because it was fun. It's because it was funny. It's because it distracted them. It's all the reasons you would think that a swear word works, but it really does help. So if you're trying to do something physical and you want to get the most out of your body, make sure you don't forget to say
11: I just love that there's people in the world who are like, you know what we should study?
25: Yeah.
11: Like, how does this even come to someone's mind? That, like, I really got to figure out how effective swear words, yeah. like not even effective. I don't even know. Who would think there's a correlation between strength?
25: And... a lot of people I've talked to, that's for sure. I
11: mean, all the bird watchers are together talking about this right now, eh?
25: Absolutely. Absolutely. Yes, they are. As they look at the red knot and say, holy smokes. Yeah.
11: Red knot. Okay, well, that's what I'm going to Google later today. Dan, you're the best as always. I appreciate it.
25: Thank you.
11: Have a good one. Dan Riskin is CTV's science and technology specialist.
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1: From the national newsroom of the Canadian Press, I'm Naira Ahmed. Some of the Canadians part of a Gaza-bound flotilla detained by Israel are set to return to Canada this weekend.
2: 9 of 12 Canadians detained by Israeli forces after attempting to sail aid to Gaza are expected to return to Canada from Turkey over the weekend. Organizer Global Samud Flotilla says the remaining 3 Canadians are still either in Turkey or traveling to other destinations. Foreign Affairs Minister Anita Onen said Friday the Canadians suffered appalling abuse in Israeli custody and are receiving urgent medical care in Turkey. Israeli prison officials deny the allegations. The Canadians were among 420 people on 41 boats intercepted by Israel while attempting to deliver a symbolic amount of aid to Gaza amid Israeli restrictions. David Augustine, The Canadian Press.
1: In Montreal, sex workers and their allies marched through the city during Grand Prix weekend to demand better working conditions. A stripper who gave her surname as Harriet says she's on strike for the day and is denouncing the nightly fees that dancers are forced to pay to work in clubs.
3: It's very possible for us to pay money to the club and lose money on a shift. It's not guaranteed pay every time you show up to work. But we can still be told what to do, sort of arbitrarily penalized for how we're dressing, how we look, how our body looks.
1: Harriet says dancers are treated as independent contractors, which means they don't have access to workplace health and safety board protections. But she says club owners still treat them as employees and can penalize them for how they look or for not following orders. A high-ranking U.S. defense official says the Pentagon gave Ottawa a classified paper outlining priorities for collective North American defense with Canada. But the official says Ottawa did not deliver a credible response. Here's Canadian Press reporter Rob Westgate.
5: Pentagon officials say that's just one of a few headaches creating a rift in North American defense cooperation. Another big one, Canada dragging its feet on buying those F-35 fighter jets. The American officials who spoke with a small group of mostly Canadian journalists in Washington on Thursday were basically passing a message along that the Trump administration is looking for a real plan.
1: Defense Minister David McGuinty's office did not respond to questions about whether it had received the classified paper or if Ottawa had responded. The Forever Canadian campaign has launched a new effort to stop Alberta from leaving Canada. A former Alberta deputy premier launched the campaign in Edmonton today, which will see him and hundreds of volunteers in a unity bus traveling the province to encourage Albertans to vote for staying in Canada in an October referendum. His campaign's goal is to obtain a clear majority. And rain hammered the pavement at an Ontario college campus this morning as 254 players locked themselves into position for what became the world's largest game of human foosball. The event was held as part of the lead-up to the 2026 FIFA World Cup, and it was organized by the Ontario Lottery and Gaming Corporation. This is the Canadian Press. In sports, life on the road at the NHL playoffs has been pretty good for the Montreal Canadiens. Montreal chases its eighth road playoff win when it visits the Carolina Hurricanes in the second game of the Eastern Conference Final. The Canadiens improved to 7-2 away from home with a 6-2 win in the series opener on Thursday. The Cleveland Cavaliers host the New York Knicks, looking to get back into their best-of-seven NBA Eastern Conference Final series. New York certainly has momentum after winning the first two games at home. A day off for Canada at the World Hockey Championship. The unbeaten Canadiens chase a sixth straight win Sunday when they face Slovakia. A productive day for George Russell at the Canadian Grand Prix in Montreal. Russell earned the pole position for Sunday's race, finishing 0.086 seconds ahead of his Mercedes teammate. In a season-high fourth straight win for the Toronto Blue Jays, Short Springer's leadoff home run and Jesus Sanchez go-ahead RBI double in the sixth inning led Toronto past the Pittsburgh Pirates 5-2 at the Rogers Centre. From the Canadian Press, I'm Naira Ahmed.
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11: Welcome back to the Best of the Bashy Capellos Show. I'm really glad to be with you this weekend. I hope you're having a great weekend wherever you are. And I have to say, I think we have a great hour of programming ahead for you if we're lucky enough to grab your attention today. So we're going to start things off with the Premier of Newfoundland and Labrador. Really interesting story going on in that province. They made a deal decades ago, 1969, with Quebec to basically use a big, you know, hydroelectricity generating portion of their province called Churchill Falls to sell power to Quebec for a very cheap rate. That ended up being a huge, huge issue in Newfoundland and Labrador for these decades. Like, it's known as just a terrible deal for them. And so the former government negotiated a new deal that was supposed to be much better. But now the province has a new premier, and he's a conservative who kind of campaigned on the idea that he wasn't sure that deal was so good for the province. And so he got a committee to look into it, an independent committee. That committee had just came out this week saying it actually isn't that great of a deal, doesn't do enough to rectify that 1969 one. And so now he, who is the new premier of Newfoundland and Labrador, is going to go back to the negotiating table with the new premier of Quebec. And in the interim, he wants the federal government and the prime minister to wade in a little bit more than they would have in the past. So that's going to be an interesting dynamic to watch. We'll talk to Premier Tony Wakeham about that. Then we'll talk to Michael Chong, a conservative MP and the party's foreign affairs critic from Taiwan. He is in Taiwan, despite the fact that China has said that no Canadian MPs should travel there. He says he's doing so in defiance of the Chinese government and their sort of warning. So we'll talk to Mr. Chong about that. We'll also go one-on-one with Dr. Yasher Tashakor. There's generic Ozempic coming to a pharmacy near you. We're the first big country in the G7 to actually see generic weight loss drugs. So we'll talk to Dr. Tashakor about that. And then finally, another edition of our explainer on Mental Health Awareness Month with Jensen Michael Shea.
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11: We've been talking a lot about what's going on in Alberta and BC. Let's move a number of provinces over to the east in Newfoundland and Labrador, where back in 1969, if I could take you back to then, that province and Quebec signed a deal that Newfoundland and Labrador ended up saying was a terrible deal, where they took a ton of power from generated at Churchill Falls and sold it to Quebec at very, very low rates in a deal that applied for decades, still applies right now. Well, that deal was renegotiated by a premier, a Liberal premier, Andrew Fury, and former Quebec premier, François Legault. They arrived at a memorandum of understanding, and the deal was supposed to be finalized. Well, there was an election in Newfoundland, and the new premier of that province is a conservative, Tony Wakeham. He didn't like the deal. He appointed a committee, an independent committee, to review it. And this week, that committee said the deal actually doesn't do enough to rectify the bad stuff that Newfoundland and Labrador had to kind of grapple with because of the last deal. So I spoke to the premier of Newfoundland and Labrador, who says he sees a real role moving forward in negotiations with Quebec for the federal government to play. What role, I asked Premier Tony Wakeham, is that?
4: Well, when you think about what the federal government has announced in the last while, what the things have happened in the last 6 months, and the federal government's plan to move ahead with an electrification strategy with their national energy quarter, I think the projects that we have here in Newfoundland and Labrador between ourselves and Quebec fit right into that agenda. And I think there's an opportunity for the feds to work with us, work with both the province of Quebec, work with the province of Newfoundland and Labrador, and get these projects moving. The Prime Minister himself has acknowledged the significance of the potential developments here. When we think about critical minerals, for example, the significant number of critical minerals that we already have right here in our province, the development of the Labrador Trough, all of those things fit into the national agenda. And we think there's a real opportunity here to work with the federal government to get this done.
11: Do I interpret that, and sort of please do correct me if I'm wrong, but that, you know, part of what the committee ascertained or concluded was that the benefits to Newfoundland and Labrador might not be as the MOU predicted. And are you looking for the federal government to help secure better benefits in whatever deal can be negotiated with Quebec moving forward?
4: I think there's a real opportunity for a win-win-win. A win for the federal government, a win for the province of Quebec, and a win for Newfoundland and Labrador. We have talked a lot about the 1969 agreement and, of course, what we've lived with for a long time. But the Independent Review Committee focused in on three areas where we think we need to improve on the MOU, and those were more power, more value, and more transmission. And those are the key areas that we'll be focused on.
11: Do you believe, though, and just to put a finer point on it, that let's say through their national electricity strategy or through the development of a national energy corridor, do you have an expectation that the federal government will sort of use its weight to force better terms on Quebec for your province?
4: I don't think it's a case of forcing better terms on any province. I think it's a case of the two provinces getting together, do the negotiations, and having the federal government involved to say what is it exactly that they could bring to the table. Because having the federal government with the commitments that they've made certainly changes what has happened in the past. I do believe there's a real opportunity here, and that it's time to start thinking about this deal not as a one-sided deal anymore. It's about talking about it as a partnership. And I think we're looking at something, when we're going to sign up for 50 or 60 years again as a province of Newfoundland and Labrador, we want to make sure we get it right. We want to make sure we maximize the benefits for the people of Newfoundland and Labrador. And there's a real opportunity here to do that.
11: Have you talked to the Prime Minister directly about this?
4: I have spoken with the Prime Minister, and I have also spoken with the Minister of Natural Resources, yes. And both of them have lent their support. It's up for the province of Quebec and the province of Newfoundland and Labrador to get together, to get the negotiation process started, and then maybe determine exactly how best the federal government can help us.
11: So on that point, Premier, I did want to sort of respectfully challenge the idea that might be the way it plays out, only because I understand your willingness to perhaps see a role for the federal government. On Quebec's side, it's a little less clear. Perhaps Premier Fréchette would be okay with it, but she's about to face an election, and the Parti Québécois is already upset at the prospect of a national electricity strategy. They're accusing the federal government of trying to wade into Quebec's jurisdiction on that. Do you actually think something like this will, like negotiations can move forward in good faith when you don't even know, 8 months from now, who the premier of that province will be?
4: Well, I think that's why it's important to get back to the table and to and talk about what the potentials are. As I said, I think there's an opportunity here for the province of Quebec and for the province of Newfoundland and Labrador. I reached out to the Premier of Quebec and talked to her, and I fully realize, just as we discussed, myself and her have had previous discussions, that we know if Newfoundland and Labrador is looking for changes, then the province of Quebec will be looking for changes. But that's why it's called negotiations, and that's why I do believe that there's a real opportunity here.
11: You also, though, today would not put a timeline on those negotiations, and when you talk about both parties coming to the table with new asks, that doesn't sound like something that's, in the short term. Do you think the possibility exists of arriving at a deal prior to the Quebec election?
4: Well, certainly it won't be the from the fact that we won't be there. I have committed to being at the table, to working as hard as we can, to work towards a deal. And I can't determine what happens in another province. All I can do is say that we will be there. We're willing to negotiate. We're willing to talk. And I look forward to the involvement of the Quebec government and also the federal government, if it can help us achieve that goal.
11: Speaking of commitments, Premier, I remember to the launch of your campaign in the last election when you very specifically promised not only a review of the Churchill Falls MOU, but should there be a new deal that's arrived at, putting that deal to a referendum. I also heard you today asked about half a dozen times the same question, and you would not reiterate that promise. Are you breaking that campaign promise?
4: What I have said and I will continue to say is right now the focus has to be on getting the deal. And our commitment is on focusing on getting the things that have been identified by the independent review report. When we talk about more power, when we talk about more transmission, when we talk about more value, those are the things that are important to Newfoundlanders and Labradorians. And that's what I'm going to be focused on at the present time.
11: Certainly, Premier, I understand why that would be your focus. With great respect, that was not my question. You explicitly said the day you launched your campaign, the people of the province of Newfoundland and Labrador have waited a long time for this deal to mature, and I think they deserve to have a voice and a say when any deal is finalized. To be blunt, do you still feel the same way, or will you break that promise?
4: I have always said that I will make sure that the best deal we sign is in the best interest of the people in Newfoundland and Labrador. But I think it's also important for us to focus in on what that deal looks like. Just as I have talked about a minute ago in terms of the power, the transmission, and the value. And then when we have those things, we can talk to exactly what that deal looks like and how we communicate it.
11: So just to be clear, though, we've spent the whole interview focusing on the questions that you're raising, but that sounds to me like you will no longer guarantee that that final deal goes to a referendum of the people of your province.
4: As I have said and continue to say, the first thing and my focus has to be on getting that deal done. You know and I know that the previous MOU was simply an MOU. There's a lot of work to be done. I believe that there is an opportunity here to get a deal done. I believe there's an opportunity to work with the federal government. I believe there's an opportunity to work with the province of Quebec. And then once we complete all of those things, then we can start talking about referendums.
11: That's the Premier of Newfoundland and Labrador, Tony Wakeham, talking about negotiations. He says we'll start with Quebec on a new deal for that big hydro project, sending electricity to Quebec and getting more use for that electricity in Newfoundland and Labrador.
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11: Conservative Member of Parliament Michael Chong, he's the foreign affairs critic for that party, is in Taiwan right now. But his trip is already sparking backlash from China's embassy, which says the visit contravenes a, quote, red line for Canada-China relations. The relationship between China and Taiwan is really tense because China claims Taiwan as part of its own territory, while Taiwan sees itself as separate and, of course, wants to decide its own future. I interviewed Michael Chong from Taiwan earlier today, had to pre-tape that interview because, of course, it's very late there. There's a huge time difference. I asked him why this is a trip he wanted to take.
23: Well, there's two reasons. First, to show solidarity with Taiwan, a democracy here in the Indo-Pacific region. You know, Taiwan, like Ukraine, is facing threats from an authoritarian state. In Ukraine's case, it's Russia. In Taiwan's case, it's the People's Republic of China. The second reason for my trip is to assert Canadian sovereignty. We are an independent sovereign country. We do not take direction from a foreign government about where Canadian MPs can travel and where Royal Canadian Navy ships can transit through international waters. And so I'm here to make it clear that we will not follow the dictates of Beijing, whose ambassador just warned recently that Canadian MPs were not to travel to Taiwan anymore, despite the fact that this has been going on for decades. And so those are the two reasons for my trip.
30: Just jumping off that exact point, I did want to put to you part of
0: what the embassy here in Canada, the Chinese embassy, said in response to your trip and get your response. China resolutely opposes countries having diplomatic relations with it engaging in any form of official exchanges with the Taiwan region. We urge Canada to earnestly abide by its One China commitment, effectively restrain any words or deeds that violate the One China principle, and refrain from interfering in China's internal affairs. What do you think they're trying to say there, and what is your response?
23: Well, first off, they're trying to change, they're trying to move the goalposts. For decades, Canadian MPs from both sides of the aisle have been visiting Taiwan as part of a broader pattern of enhancing two-way relations between Canada and Taiwan. They're trying to move the goalposts by saying that that travel should no longer take place. My visit here is a declaration that it should take place and that we can't allow, as a democracy, an authoritarian state like Beijing to dictate our terms of engagement in the world community.
0: Do you think China feels emboldened to take this position? I know it's a position they've long held, but do you think that they feel emboldened to express it with more specificity, with more severity, given what's going on with the United States, given our own country's sort of evolving posture and certain aspects of our economic relationship with China, and given what Trump, you know, said last week, which was essentially, you know, I'm not going near independence, I'm hesitating on selling this weapons package. Like, it feels like the climate has evolved. Do you think they feel emboldened?
23: Well, I think as the United States reduces its leadership role in both Europe and Asia, it's incumbent on democracies like Canada to step into the breach, whether it's on military and defense spending, whether it's on engagement at the legislative level. I think it's incumbent on us to step into the breach and to make it clear that the world's two or three dozen democracies are going to continue to stand up for freedom, democracy, and the rule of law, and stand up for other democracies that are on the front lines of a rising authoritarianism around the world. So that's my view on the role that Canada should play in this new world context.
0: You met today with the president of Taiwan. Is he worried about a lack of what you just expressed, not just from Canada, but, for example, from countries like the United States, given what Trump said last week?
23: Well, the president didn't explicitly refer to the comments of President Trump, but what is happening here in the region is that other democracies are stepping up to make it clear that Taiwan's status here in the region is important to them. Late last year, we had the Japanese Prime Minister make it clear that Taiwan's status was an existential question for Japan. And just in the last 24 hours, we've had the President of the Philippines make a similar comment. And so democracies in the region are stepping up to the plate to fill whatever question mark there is around the status of Taiwan. And so my trip here is part of a broader effort, I think, to reinforce the importance of a democracy like Taiwan here in the region.
0: When you're there and representing the views that you are, is it on your own behalf? Is it on behalf of your party? I know you paid your own way. I know you also notified the federal government. Is it on behalf of sort of Canada more generally? Like, how would you define who you're representing?
23: I'm here as a parliamentarian and as the vice chair of the Foreign Affairs Committee, as a member of parliament of the official opposition. I'm here in that capacity. I've notified the Canadian government that I would be ahead of time, that I would be visiting Taiwan. They have issued a statement of support. Mm-hmm. I'll take some credit for prompting that statement of support, that Canadian MPs should be able to visit Taiwan and that this is part of a longstanding practice. I've been supported by Canadian officials here on the ground during my visit, and I thank them for that.
0: Did you hesitate at all about going. And I know you have a very principled stance, and I've covered your stance in your sort of navigation of issues related to Chinese foreign interference and a host of other things for a number of years. But did you hesitate at all, given the current context and the fact that there are certain sectors of this economy right now which are benefiting from improved relations with China, certain agricultural sectors, for example?
23: No, not at all. In fact, I think it's at moments like this, it becomes even more important for us to reinforce the status quo and to reinforce what our country stands for. Because if we allow Beijing to move the goalposts, we then are acquiescing to their demands. And that creates a more unstable environment here in the Indo-Pacific region. And instability is bad for trade and investment. So in the long run, continued peace and stability here in the region is so vitally important. And that is reinforced by us continuing to stand up for the things that we believe in, and also continuing with longstanding practices like parliamentary visits here to Taiwan. To do otherwise is to reduce the cost to Beijing of unilateral action across the Taiwan Strait. And in the long run, that's bad for trade and investment. It's bad for Canadian companies. It's bad for investment. And it's bad for global trade in general.
0: Did you hesitate at all to take the trip, given the fact that you yourself and your family in the past have been targets of China?
23: No. My view is that I've got the privilege of being elected to high office, of being a member of parliament in the Parliament of Canada. That gives me the ability to be a voice for the voiceless. There are countless citizens in democracies around the globe that are facing transnational repression, that are suffering in silence because of the threats coming from authoritarian states. There are countless citizens in democracies around the globe that are facing transnational repression, that are suffering in silence because of the threats coming from authoritarian states. They don't have a voice. And I believe it's incumbent on people like me to stand up for those.

0: and that if democracies stand together, we will be much more powerful than the authoritarian states that we face. You know, there are some 36 democracies in the world, and each alone is not very big, but together we represent a huge part of this, of the globe, a huge part of the global economy. And together, if we stand together, we will be stronger. And I think that's really the message that I'm delivering here to Taiwan, and that I hope other democracies will also deliver.
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1: We expect the private sector, you know, Alberta is the proponent of that, or and to bring a private sector engagement and proponent to it. We now move to that phase of development. Yeah.
2: 25 minutes before the top of the hour, that's Prime Minister Mark Carney speaking today about a deal he announced alongside Alberta's Premier Danielle Smith on Friday. It's kind of the second part of that memorandum of understanding they signed back in November to get a pipeline built from Alberta to the West Coast, a second pipeline beyond TMX, which already exists. Back in November, the big sticking point for the federal government was that the province had to agree to a floor of an effective industrial carbon price of $130. The big question, you've heard it on this show over the last number of months that I put to various ministers, was would that be by 2030? Because most of the climate plans that articulate goals or targets for reducing emissions overall for the country are kind of revolve around a strengthened industrial carbon price, because you'll remember that this government rolled back a number of the Trudeau era climate policies, like the consumer carbon tax, like the cap on oil and gas emissions. So they had said during the last number of months that what will supplant that, what will offset the impact of rolling those back, is a strengthened industrial carbon price. What ultimately happened in this deal is it's not by 2030. That effective carbon price is a whole decade later, to 2040. And that is where essentially I start my interview with the federal environment and climate change minister, Julie DeBruzan, asking her essentially that those changes effectively mean that, you know, any target that the government has set for reducing overall emissions by 2030 or 2035, they're now out of sight.
3: Let's take a step to look at what happened today, because in fact, what we did is we strengthened the industrial carbon price. If we look at where we were at in November, when we signed the initial MOU, the credit price in Alberta was trading around $20, which is way lower than what the headline price was. What we've set up today is actually an effective industrial carbon price that is about six times stronger than that. And if you go even further than that, what the Prime Minister described is there's skin in the game for this. There are actually financial mechanisms that are backed by Alberta and by the federal government to make sure that we actually do have a guarantee that the price is as it is stated in the agreement. So that's a stronger price than what we had. It's actually moving us ahead.
4: It's not stronger than what was supposed to be the plan, though, and the plan that is built into any calculation that any objective body or even your own department has done about where our emissions will be 5 years from now, 10 years from now, or 20 plus years from now. The headline price was supposed to be $170 in 2030. It's going to be $140 in 2040.
3: Yeah, but the most important part for having an effective industrial carbon price is to make sure that it's a price that everyone can count on and depend on. And what we have now today with this MOU, it's a historic moment for us, because when you look at it, Alberta is the province that has the largest source of emissions in our country. We now have a functioning industrial carbon price in Alberta. That actually helps our whole country move ahead. And that, when I say that, we can talk about a headline price, but that's not the price. It's a credit price. It's not an effective price. And what we saw when we were talking about Alberta back in November, even today, it's only trading just slightly over $30. So having it actually set up as in a system that where it will keep going higher, and not only that, but that it's backed by a guarantee, a financial guarantee on equal parts by the federal government and Alberta, provides a certainty for industry that they can see where it's going and that they know that they can count that there will be an effective industrial carbon price in Alberta.
4: And I understand that concept, but I don't understand how at the same time you can say that Canada will honor its climate commitments, emissions reductions commitments, for example, moving forward. If the industry is going to save $250 billion in compliance costs, that's money that they're not spending to mitigate or to reduce their emissions. Can you be honest, I guess, with Canadians tonight? Is there going to be a climate target ahead of 2050, net zero in 2050, that this government will even try to meet?
3: In fact, everything that we're doing, and I had a chance to look back on the past year. I've been Minister of Environment now for a year. And when we look at the pieces that we put in place, We put in place an enhanced methane regulation that actually has 400 megatons of reductions for some of the most harmful emissions that we have. We have a nature strategy that's a massive investment in actually working to make sure that we protect our biodiversity across our country. We have an electricity strategy that we put out that will be doubling our grid, and at the same time, it's working towards net zero by 2050. The MOU, in fact, also has a working group on how they get to net zero by 2050 on their electrical grid. We have the auto strategy that we've put forward. All of these pieces fit together. If we can continue the work to decarbonize our economy, that we can continue to work to electrify our economy and electrify our industry, our buildings, our transportation, that is concrete ways to reduce our emissions, and that is where we're going.
4: But that doesn't address the date part of this, right? There are specific things that were put into law by a government you were part of previously. Targets for 2030, which I know we've discussed before, you say were too ambitious. Fine. 2035, 2050, it's net zero. The substance of my question was, is there going to be a single target that your government will actually try to meet? I'm not trying to say you're not advancing things, you're not putting in certain policies, but the math is out there. Canadian Climate Institute has done the math. A strengthened industrial carbon price was supposed to get us the majority of the way there. That's what you said would happen when you rolled back all the other stuff. Is there going to be a single target that your government aims to meet?
3: We're actually continually, we're committed to our Paris Agreement and our targets, and we are continuing to work on it. And I think that what you're seeing is that beyond what's on paper, we're taking the actions that we need. We're in a different time. And what we're doing when we're putting all the pieces together is actually taking a very intentional approach to reducing emissions through tangible actions. And like I said, working with our provinces and territories.
4: So are you trying to, with respect, Minister, intimate that you will be able to achieve greater emissions targets than previously outlined? Because I cannot find a single credible climate analysis that supports that projection. And I'll name a couple. Sierra Club today. The federal government announced a delay in industrial carbon pricing that effectively guts the policy's impact, hurting green jobs and communities. It follows the gutting of the clean electricity regulations yesterday. Environmental defense. This is not a grand bargain. It is capitulation. There are no credible environmental groups saying that what your government is doing is actually going to further advance the targets of reducing emissions.
3: Well, when I look at what we're doing, and I will take a really, if we're going to get into numbers, for example, about how we're doing it, we're actually doing the hard work to electrify our economy. We're doing the hard work with provinces and territories. They control a lot of these tools. So we can have a great plan on paper, but if the provinces and territories aren't on board, and if we're fighting them and we're fighting in court, then we're not actually getting it done. So what I see is actually a collaborative plan that moves us forward to make sure that we have more renewables, that we continue to build out our grid, that we continue to electrify. And when we released our auto strategy in that very month, the sale of electric automobiles went up 47%. We are actually seeing tangible changes. And I'll add one more piece. We need to do it in a way that's affordable for Canadians. And that's very much at the focus of what we're doing, too.
2: That is Julie DeBrusen, the federal minister of environment and climate change, talking about that deal the Fed struck with Alberta, the second part of the MOU announced late last week. Lots of reaction coming in. The deal actually says that construction on a pipeline, and remember that pipeline hasn't been approved. There's no route determined yet for it or decided on yet. And there's no private proponent, but the MOU that was announced on Friday says that construction will begin as early as fall of next year, that by July 1st, Alberta will submit the initial proposal. And you heard earlier from Alberta's premier, who said that there were five different routes that she was meeting with people to discuss over the weekend. And ultimately, they would put forward, their main contender or the one that they pick. And then that is what will advance to the federal government. But there's a whole lot of timelines, like I said, that were established through this agreement, and yet we don't have a private proponent. We don't have a lot of answers when it comes to the specific route that's being chosen. We know that there's a lot of pushback from an environmental and First Nations perspective on the northern part of the coast, because that's where the tanker ban in BC applies. And there's, while industry wants that tanker ban removed, there's a lot of people who live along that coast who certainly don't want to see that happen. The Premier of British Columbia essentially says that Daniel Smith in this case should not be rewarded for bad behavior. So there's still a ton of politics at play, no matter what this agreement says about when construction could start.
0: This is the Vashi Capello Show on the iHeartRadio Talk Network.
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2: We are continuing our series to highlight Mental Health Awareness Month. Jensen Michael Shea is a registered psychotherapist qualifying and the founder of Shea Counseling and Psychotherapy. Hi, Jensen. Welcome back.
21: Hi, Vashi. Thanks for having me back.
2: How are you doing?
21: I'm doing well, thanks. How are you?
2: Good, good. Never better.
21: I hope you're taking time to reflect on stress and burnout from last week.
2: I did. I did very much, actually. I definitely have stress, not burnout. I'm one of the lucky ones. Okay, there's a different kind of burnout that we're going to examine today that I thought is especially relevant, given how much time we spend on all of our devices and on social media. So what is digital burnout?
21: Yeah, so digital burnout is kind of like a specific form of exhaustion, I guess you would say, that is caused by overstimulation from technology. And what happens is it's actually this sort of chronic state of emotional and cognitive depletion based on all those different forms of technology that we use. And they're not traditionally resolved with one night's sleep, which is like when we think of fatigue, for example, like a 3-hour Zoom meeting or something like that. Of course, we have fatigue in our eyes and our body, but with digital burnout, it's not able to resolve in a short period of time. And why that's important is because our cognition, which is the process of requiring sort of knowledge and relaying knowledge, and things like perception, attention, memory, language, decision making, and reasoning, when that gets depleted, that's really bad for us. And it can cause sort of like a nervous system overload.
2: So how do you know if that is depleted?
21: A number of different things. It's feeling like you can't, you don't want to use your devices. You are lacking attention. You can't necessarily remember certain tasks. It's having impacts on a number of those different processes that I mentioned earlier. But it's also recognizing some of the context switching that happens when we use technology. So, I think it's important for listeners to understand that every time that we switch from these different modes of technology or, work email to a text and then to a social feed and then back to a work presentation or something like that, all of that uses a huge amount of energy in our brains. And that leads to that cognitive depletion that I talked about and that brain fog. So when you're really starting to feel that brain fog and you're having trouble remembering and focusing at work and even in your personal life because of the amount of time you're using these devices and technology, I think that's when it would be a problem.
2: Is that unique to technology? Like, I'm thinking, 30 years ago, if you were working a fast-paced job and you were, calling somebody and then meeting them and stuff, like, would you not have any of the same impacts? Or is it unique to the fact that it's, like, also technology-based?
21: Well, I think the impact is more with technology.
2: Right.
21: And there's a lot of research that's going on with this right now. Actually, if your listeners ever want to Google, Dr. Jared Cooney Hovarth, for example, he just testified in front of the Senate in the U.S. a few months ago, talking about sort of one-to-one technology and what that is actually doing to our cognitive development and cognitive depletion, both in the education system and in the workforce. So there's a lot of interesting research that's going on right now. And I would say that it definitely is different than 30 years ago because we are seeing a decline.
2: And before we get into things you can do about it, I wondered, what if you're worried about this in your kids? You mentioned that some of it's about cognitive development. Like, what kinds of things should you be watching for in your kids to identify that their time on technology needs to be sort of given a second thought?
21: Well, again, it goes back to that content and context switching that I talked about earlier. So all of these different pings, notifications, and things like that, they all trigger perpetual stress responses, right? So that's one thing. We're kind of paying an attention tax every time we switch our attention from one digital task to the next. And then when we think of adding social media into the mix, it's designed to keep us in sort of like a compulsive loop. And every notification provides a tiny hit of dopamine, right? That feel good chemical in our brains. Yeah. And so eventually that can desensitize the brain. So what's happening here is we're kind of trapped on this roller coaster where we're getting all of this stress from that context switching, you know, from the different tasks and different notifications, but then we're getting all of these dopamine hits. So it's this up and down, up and down. So what I would say to parents who are especially worried about how this is impacting their kids cognitively, I would just definitely say, you know, pay attention to the devices they're using, the amount of time they're using these devices, and really try and set some buffer zones and some no tech areas and times throughout their day.
2: Well, that sort of leads me to, more generally speaking, even for ourselves, what are some tips that you have once we identify that we don't like where this is headed to try and mitigate the impacts in a world where we feel like we have to be, to a certain degree, glued to some of this stuff?
21: Yeah. So one easy thing that you can do at work or at home, if you're working from home, and you're using a lot of screen time, is just sort of that like 20-minute break rule where you get up, take a walk. There's actually this 20-20-20 concept, which is like, look at something every 20 minutes that's 20 feet away for 20 seconds. And it kind of helps reset your brain and take some of that physical strain on the eye and muscles of your brain away. Another thing is, as I mentioned before, those sort of like no tech zones or times in your house. So I like to tell people, you know, try and go back to an analog alarm clock in your bedroom, and don't have your phone in your bedroom or at the dinner table, right? Like, sort of set those times where there's no phones and no digital tech you know, present, especially like when we're thinking about starting our day in the morning, for example. A lot of people use their phone as their alarm clock, but that also means that the first thing they're doing when they wake up is checking their phone and going through the notifications and scrolling and all of this, right? If we can spend the first 15 to 20 minutes of our day just being and not focusing on the tech, that's a huge bonus too. But then when I hear you, but then when we go back to that social fatigue that you talked about, right, the digital connectivity that we have sort of creates this expectation of instant availability, right? And we're not evolutionarily built for that. So I think it's really about your listeners normalizing the fact that it's okay to batch replies, if you will. So like, take time out of your day. Don't answer every single notification, text, whatever that comes in right away. Focus specific times throughout the day on answering emails. Focus specific times during the day on answering text messages, especially the social part, right? Like, I know work is a little bit harder because some things are urgent and we need to reply. But in terms of our social digital tech and texting and things like that, I would definitely say, replying right away is not doing you any favors. You can take the time and reply later and do it all at once so that you're not having that switch between your attention span to all the different types of tech that you're going through.
2: Excellent suggestions. I'm out of time. I got to leave it there. Jensen, we'll talk to you next week.
21: Sounds great. Thanks, Vashi, for having me.
2: That's Jensen Michael Shea.
0: 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Hosted by CTV chief political correspondent and award-winning journalist, Vashi Capello's.
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4: From the national newsroom of the Canadian Press, I'm Naira Ahmed. An update on the Canadian activist detained by Israel while on a flotilla bound for Gaza last week. After reported abuse in Israeli custody, the activists were deported to Turkey and taken to hospital. Israeli prison officials deny the abuse allegations. Now three of the 12 Canadians are back on Canadian soil after their flights landed in Montreal and Toronto today. Six others are expected to arrive in Toronto and Vancouver tomorrow. One Canadian is still in Turkey and two Canadians are on their way to other destinations. For the first time in 10 years, China's foreign minister is set to visit Canada. Wang Yi and Anita Anand will discuss the recently updated Canada-China strategic partnership between May 28th and May 30th. Stateside, the U.S. Secret Service says a suspect is dead after opening fire near the White House.
3: The Secret Service says a man started firing about a block from the executive mansion. Secret Service officers returned fire, and the suspect died at a hospital. A bystander was also shot. President Trump was in the White House at the time. The Secret Service says he was not impacted and no officers were injured. It was the third time in the past month gunfire's broken out near the president, following incidents at the White House Correspondents Association dinner in April and near the Washington Monument earlier this month. Sagar Meghani, Washington.
4: Meanwhile, a senior Pentagon official says Canada's defense partnership with the United States is facing growing tension over military planning and spending.
5: The official says Ottawa received a classified paper outlining U.S. priorities for North American defense, but responded without providing what Washington viewed as a credible plan. Officials in the Trump administration also criticized delays around Canada's review of its F-35 fighter jet purchase and recently paused a long-standing bilateral defense advisory board. Canada says it has made historic investments into Arctic security, military readiness, and defense spending, reaching NATO's 2% GDP target for the first time. But U.S. officials say Canada still needs to show more clearly how future spending will strengthen continental defense commitments. John Kennedy, The Canadian Press.
4: And some experts say a provision in the federal government's proposed hate crime bill to create a standalone offense will make it easier to prosecute those crimes.
22: Bill C-9 passed the House of Commons in March and is now before the Senate Human Rights Committee. Former police officer Stephen Camp says hate crimes are happening across Canada. However, they are not being identified as such, as police often lack the necessary expertise. While Statistics Canada data suggests violent hate crimes lead to criminal charges about as often as violent crimes not motivated by hate, that's not the case when it comes to hate-motivated crimes that are nonviolent, such as mischief or promoting genocide. Rob Westgate, The Canadian Press.
4: This is The Canadian Press. In sports, the Carolina Hurricanes have tied their Eastern Conference Final Series against the Montreal Canadiens at one game apiece. The Hurricanes scored just over 3 minutes into overtime for a 3-2 victory over the Canadiens. The series now shifts to Canada for Monday's Game 3. The New York Knicks are up by 3 in the NBA Eastern Conference Finals Series. The Knicks beat the Cleveland Cavaliers 121-108, making the best of seven series 3-0 and putting the Cavaliers in a must-win Game 4 situation. A day off for Canada at the World Hockey Championship, the unbeaten Canadiens chase a sixth straight win Sunday when they face Slovakia. A productive day for George Russell at the Canadian Grand Prix in Montreal. Russell earned the pole position for Sunday's race, finishing 0.086 seconds ahead of his Mercedes teammate. And a season-high fourth straight win for the Toronto Blue Jays. Short Springer's leadoff home run and Jesus Sanchez go-ahead RBI double in the sixth inning led Toronto past the Pittsburgh Pirates 5-2 at the Rogers Centre. From the Canadian Press, I'm Naira Ahmed.
23: 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Exploring the good, the bad, and the weird. 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
24: A listener's note. The following episode contains coarse language, adult themes, and content of a violent and disturbing nature and may not be suitable for everyone. Listener discretion is advised.
25: It was a beautiful fall day in 1984. After a long day at school, a young girl in a small, quiet community about an hour north of Toronto came home and dropped off her backpack. Her brother and mother were out, but when they came home, they found the house empty. As time passed, concern grew, and they began to search the neighborhood. Police were called as fear spread. For months, the community combed fields, forests, and scoured the area looking for her. Sadly, nearly 3 months later, her body was found far from home. I'm Craig Baird, and this is Canadian History X. Today, I'm joined by Folklore Chevrier to share how a family was forced to go through the unthinkable in their desperate search for answers and the miscarriage of justice that kept them from finding who killed their daughter for over 35 years. This is the story of Christine Jessup. Christine was a miracle baby born on November 29, 1974 to Janet and Bob Jessup. The couple had struggled to conceive and had adopted her older brother, Kenny, 5 years earlier. Christine was a happy child, even when things at home were challenging. In the early 1980s, Janet and Bob Jessup were struggling, which led to frequent arguments. Bob's poor financial decisions cost the family their house, causing Janet and the kids to move to their family's boat. Gordon Simpson, Janet's father, often visited his daughter and grandchildren to ensure they had everything they needed. One day, while on his way home from the marina, Gordon saw a nice house for sale. He bought it in cash, and Janet and the kids moved into their new home in Queensville, Ontario. Named in honor of Queen Victoria in 1843, the hamlet had a population of only a few hundred people. The family moved into a centuries-old farmhouse that backed into a cemetery. And Queensville was calm, rural, and family-oriented, and about halfway between Barrie and Toronto. John Candy owned a farm nearby that was a frequent respite from the hustle and bustle of Hollywood. Christine and Kenny made Queensville their home and quickly joined baseball teams, made friends, and generally enjoyed the freedom of small-town living, where they got to play until the streetlights came on. But Bob Jessup was never home. Janet told people he was away on business, but those closest to her knew the truth. He had been convicted of misappropriation of funds after he stole large sums of money from his special needs uncle. On September 16, 1984, Bob began to serve an 18-month sentence. Just over 2 weeks later, on October 3, 1984, Janet made plans to visit him in prison. It was a day the family would never forget. At around 7 a.m. on October 3, 1984, Janet was on the phone. She was talking to a family friend, and in the background, they could hear Christine was very upset and crying. Folklore Chevrier, producer of the documentary series The Christine Jessup Story, said the young girl was inconsolable.
7: On that fateful day, Janet had felt that Christine, and these are Janet's words spoken to me directly, that the jail was not a place, obviously, for a young child, which I believe most parents would agree to that. And she didn't feel that it would be beneficial at all for Christine to see her father behind bars. She understood that Christine really wanted to see her father, but for her to see him in a different light than the way that she admired her father. So therefore, her and Kenneth were going to go on their own.
25: While Janet and Kenny visited Bob, Christine was to go to school. And Janet put Christine on the school bus and waved at her daughter goodbye. School that day was uneventful, but she did get a recorder, which she took with her on the school bus home. She got off the bus and walked the extra long driveway home. Janet and Ken were not expected home quite yet. And with some time to kill, Christine decided to go to the corner store to get some bubblegum. The shopkeeper said that Christine came to the store alone between 3:30 and 4 p.m., bought bubblegum, and left about a minute or so later. Christine was supposed to meet a friend from school at a nearby park, but failed to show up. And when Janet and Kenny arrived home shortly after 4 p.m., they saw Christine's backpack, but she was not there. They searched the home and saw Freckles, the beagle that Christine loved so much, she wanted to be a vet, and he was acting strange. In the garage, her bike was laying on the floor, which seemed odd. According to Janet, Christine always put her bike up against the freezer.
7: Christine routinely would come home after school, and she would either ride her bicycle to the local corner store to get candy or bubblegum, or she would go play in the baseball diamond or behind the Jessup and Moran home in the cemetery, where she would find solace because it was quiet and she had a favorite tree that she would play with dolls underneath. So it was very, I wouldn't say routine, but it didn't raise an eyebrow initially that Christine wouldn't be home after school when Kenneth and Janet had arrived, even though Janet said she was told to stay home. But rebellious as she may have been, and I think we all were, she just thought, oh, if I just pop out and then I'll come back home. Unfortunately, that wasn't the case.
25: As the sun set and the hours ticked by, concern grew. Janet and Kenny searched all the usual places and checked with friends, but Christine was nowhere to be found. And by then, streetlights were on, and when Christine still wasn't home, Janet knew that something was wrong. At 8 p.m., Janet enlisted friends to help her look for her missing daughter in the cemetery, nearby wells and local fields. They combed the surrounding area, thinking she could have had an accident and would soon be found. When they realized Christine had vanished, Janet called the police. But by now, it was around midnight.
7: The case was incorrectly handled from the very beginning, which is the most important part. And even the night of Christine, when Christine went missing, there were hundreds of people that were going through the Jessup home and the Jessup property. So you couldn't swipe for fingerprints. It wouldn't be possible because every single individual that came to help, whether it be volunteer firefighters, neighbors, schoolmates, just anyone within the community, then they would all be suspects. The two then lead detectives, clearly, with all due respect, they didn't do their job correctly or do their job thoroughly or didn't have the know-how to do the job then. Because in a small town, a small hamlet of just over 400 people, a 911 call or the most urgent call one may receive would be a B&E. It wouldn't be a child missing.
25: Law enforcement agencies across Canada emphasized that you should report a missing person immediately to the police because during the first 24 hours, seconds matter. It gives police the best chance to find a missing person, especially children, safely. By October 4th, local news reported Christine's disappearance and the Jessups provided a list of people they were closest to and within their inner circle to police.
7: The Jessups always felt that the perpetrator was someone known to them. The Jessups did have a longer driveway than, say, the average house. They had a larger front. It would take someone to have a lot of guts and balls, quite frankly, to go on a busy street, as busy as Leslie was in 1984, but to pull their car in the driveway when literally divided by a fence would be the Moran property, and then to the south side with greenery separating it, but you can still see through the trees be another neighbor, and then cars passing, particularly after school, where it's rush hour traffic. So it definitely was a huge risk. So it made sense that it would be someone known to them because Ken's theory always was that if the perpetrator had been there when Janet and Kenneth returned home and pulled up, and he's known to the Jessup family and in fact very close, he could always say, oh, I was just coming to check on Christine, or Chrissy as the Jessups refer to her so lovingly. So that totally made sense. But the question is, who was the perp? Who was that individual? And later we realized it was the individual that knew Christine would be home alone that morning. Clearly, it had to be someone who knew of their whereabouts that day, because that was a huge risk, even though they would have a solid excuse as to why they were in their home or their driveway at that time. And also for Christine to go willingly to not cause commotion to alert the neighbors that she was being taken unwillingly. So there's that factor as well.
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26: 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Edmonton's News, today's talk. 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
28: By 4 p.m., Christine had been missing for 24 hours. Soon, that became 48, which became 72. On October 6th, Bob Jessup was granted early release on humanitarian grounds, and over the next week, the search continued. People walked through fields with sticks looking for her, divers scoured local ponds, and helicopters flew overhead. News vans drove through the streets of Queensville looking for someone to talk to about Christine because her story had now gripped the nation. Across Canada, as families celebrated Christmas, the Jessup family prepared to spend their holidays without their little girl. They craved to know what had happened to Christine. On December 31st, 1984, Fred Patterson was celebrating the last day of the year by hiking with his two daughters near Lake Scugog. It's a popular destination for those hoping to connect with nature, but that day, the hike proved to be harrowing. As Patterson and his daughters walked the path, they noticed something they believed to be skeletal remains and called police. And when police arrived, they found a woodwind instrument with a name on it. It was Christine's recorder. Police also found clothing which matched that of the 9-year-old had been wearing on the day she disappeared. This discovery was the worst possible outcome.
7: New Year's Eve, a child murder case. So it goes from a missing person to a recovery then.
28: New Year's Eve, a child murder case. So it goes from a missing person to a recovery. Christine had been sexually assaulted and stabbed. The difficult task of telling the Jessups that Christine had been murdered fell to Reverend Bev Hall of St. Mary's Anglican Church. Bob said after finding out, "In a way, it is good and it's over, in a sense of not knowing, but now it is a question of who did it." Little did he know that it would take over 35 years to find out. On January 7th, 1985, Christine Jessup was laid to rest, and nearly the entire community of Queensville was in attendance to pay their respects. And by now, suspicions and rumors swirled, and many looked around at the crowd and wondered if the killer was amongst them. As it turned out, he was. But police had already set their sights on someone who didn't attend the funeral at all, the Jessup's next-door neighbor, Guy Paul Morin. Demora family purchased their home on Leslie Street in 1978 when they moved to Queensville. Alphonse Morin was retired, but he'd been an engineer who taught at Seneca College. His wife Ida had been a teacher, but had retired even though she continued to be a supply teacher when needed. The couple had four girls and one boy, Guy Paul. In October 1984, Guy Paul had been living with his parents while working as a finishing sander at Interiors International Limited, a furniture manufacturing company. On the date Christine Jessup disappeared, his time card showed he left work at 3:32 p.m. On his way home, he bought some groceries and walked through the front door of his parents' home at 4:30 p.m. And just as he opened his door, his brother-in-law was preparing to leave and the two spoke for several minutes. He placed the groceries in the kitchen, then had a nap while his mother made dinner. At 6:30 p.m., Guy got up, ate with his parents, and then helped his father with some work outside the house. Police then arrived to speak with Guy's mother, Ida, and they asked her about Christine. The officer said later that Guy stared straight ahead and showed no interest in the conversation. For the next few months, though, life continued as it had for the Morin family. By December 1984, Guy was helping his father with renovations around the family home full-time. The family had no idea that Guy Paul Morin had raised suspicions, and police saw him as their prime suspect. By mid-February 1985, police had developed a number of suspects. Now, traditional protocol in Ontario dictates that in situations where an abduction occurs in one jurisdiction and the body is found in another, the police force governing the area in which the remains are discovered has jurisdiction over the homicide investigation. So when Christine Jessup's remains were discovered in Durham Region, the Durham Regional Police Service automatically assumed jurisdiction for the investigation from the York Regional Police Force, which had investigated the child's disappearance for approximately 3 months. The FBI had also created a profile of the perpetrator for York Regional Police that stated he was sane and intelligent, and that Christine was his first victim. He lived in the area, and he knew Christine. Following the discovery of her remains, two teams of detectives were assigned to the investigation, working independently of each other. Detective Fitzpatrick and Inspector Shepherd, and detectives Joseph Laughlin and Reg Webster. There was some element of competition as the team that developed the best suspect would take ultimate control of the investigation. And Detectives Laughlin and Webster investigated three primary suspects. On February 14, 1985, Detective Fitzpatrick and Inspector Shepherd began to zero in on Guy Paul Morin because he fit many of the FBI's profile criteria. He was intelligent and could play several musical instruments and had even won multiple awards in the past few years. He lived in the area and he knew the Jessups. So they narrowed in on his whereabouts on October 3, 1985. 5 days later, they began surveillance of the Morin home. And shortly after, Detective Fitzpatrick and Inspector Shepherd interviewed Guy Paul on February 22, 1985, and they became the lead investigators in the case. By then, they had spoken with neighbors and friends about the, quote, weird guy who lived next door. Residents questioned why Guy did not help in the search for Christine or attend her funeral.
7: Was Guy Paul Morin's behavior peculiar? I don't think so. I think he was a 25-year-old fellow who, again, didn't have any knowledge or experience with dealing with a missing or abducted or murdered child. And it's very common, and I'm sure you've heard this a lot, Craig, that when people attend a funeral or an uncomfortable or a very somber or serious event, that sometimes people laugh or sometimes people behave in a very peculiar way, or what may be perceived to be peculiar, because they're uncomfortable. So that could be anxiety or that could be nerves. Lo and behold, does it mean that you're a child killer or that you're a suspect, of course? So I just think that he was a suspect from the beginning because they needed to pin this on someone. They had zero leads, even though he did have three alibis and he had no record of any criminal activity or history whatsoever. These two detectives led this investigation incorrectly and thought they had closed this investigation incorrectly.
28: On April 22, 1984, investigators raided the Morin home and arrested Guy Paul Morin. The independent soul, who loved beekeeping and playing the clarinet, was arrested as he drove to the community band practice. He was charged with first-degree murder and denied bail. Guy Paul Morin then spent 10 months in Whitby Jail awaiting trial. On January 7, 1986, Guy Paul Morin's trial began in London, Ontario. The venue was moved from Toronto due to a fear of bias. And for the people of Queensville, Guy was already guilty and rumors swirled that he had possibly killed two others and that his family was incestuous. Among the witnesses called to the trial was a jailhouse informant who said Guy had confessed the murder to him. He stated that Guy told him the way to deal with frustration was to, quote, red rum the innocent. Red rum, murder spelled backwards, was a reference to The Shining. And much of the evidence around the case was circumstantial. Although he had given blood, hair, and other DNA samples to police upon his arrest, the only hard evidence police had was described as red animal hair. The hair was found in his car, in his house, and apparently matched hair found on Christine. But today we know there was a major mishandling of evidence in the case, and cross-contamination could have easily been plausible. The remains were scattered, and initial autopsies were incomplete. In fact, the Jessops found bones left behind in the location where Christine had been found after she had been laid to rest, and they themselves submitted the remains to police. But by the time that Guy Paul Morin was on trial, he was seen as nothing less than the devil incarnate. His own lawyer posited that Guy could have been suffering from schizophrenia and had a psychiatrist testify that Guy may have believed he was touching Christine with a magic wand when he stabbed her. Through the month-long trial, Guy Paul Morin claimed his innocence as the jury of 12 men and women began their deliberations on February 7th, 1986. For 14 hours, everyone waited until they made their decision. And when the judge asked if the jury had reached a verdict, the jury foreman stood up and said, not guilty. Guy Paul Morin was free. Outside the courthouse, he was swarmed by reporters and said that he was very happy with the verdict and, quote, it has proven me as I am, innocent.
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0: Danielle Smith ultimately will make the decision. 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
10: Guy Pomeran returned to Queensville, where he was still seen as guilty. His family was harassed, and they were told to leave the community as a petition circulated to get them to leave. Very few asked if Guy Pomeran was innocent, was the killer still free? Without another suspect, the Crown appealed the verdict on the grounds that the trial judge made errors in his direction to the jury. And in 1987, the Court of Appeal of Ontario ordered a new trial. Guy appealed the decision to the Supreme Court of Canada, and on November 17, 1988, the Supreme Court ruled that the original trial judge had misdirected the jury on the application of the standard of proof beyond a reasonable doubt to individual pieces of evidence. The court decided a new trial was warranted based on this error. Guy Pomeran surrendered himself to police. But then, the second trial was delayed due to Guy's appeals regarding the Crown's failure to disclose exculpatory evidence and other legal issues, including double jeopardy. Meanwhile, Christine's body was exhumed and a second autopsy was conducted, and the results were horrific. Christine Jessup had been sexually assaulted and stabbed at least 200 times, with many defensive wounds found. The little girl had bravely fought for her life. The horrors were too much to take for the Jessup family, which had fallen apart since 1984. Bob and Janet had split, with Janet living in a motel paid for by friends, while Christine's older brother battled alcoholism, and now the Jessups would have to face another trial, which began on November 13, 1991, in London, Ontario. The trial of Guy Pomeran continued as it became the longest murder trial in Canadian history at the time. For 9 months, the Crown presented a mostly circumstantial case filled with holes, and many believed Guy would be free in the end. Finally, on July 23, 1992, the Crown rested its case. This time, the jury deliberated not for hours, but days. On the eighth day, they had reached a verdict. Guilty. Guy Pomeran was sentenced to life in prison. For the family of Christine Jessup, it felt like their agonizing ordeal had finally come to an end. The man they believed had killed Christine would spend the rest of his life behind bars. Despite the guilty verdict, Guy continued to state he was innocent. And the thing is, he was. But he still began to serve his life sentence on July 30th, 1992. And rather than put him in his own cell, as was common for those convicted of murdering a child, Guy was sent into general population. And this put him at great risk from other inmates.

0: Gee described himself as, quote, scared beyond belief. But Gee was not attacked. His fellow inmates had followed the case and believed he was wrongfully convicted. And when his sister visited him, they told her that he was being looked after. And they weren't the only ones to believe his innocence. On August 22, 1992, the Justice for Gee Pomeranck Committee filed an appeal. The volunteers then applied for his release on bail, which was granted on February 9, 1993. A year later, his lawyers filed an amended notice of appeal. And by then, science was catching up, and advancements in DNA technology allowed for positive matching between samples collected at crime scenes and those taken from those convicted of crimes. Guy Pomeranck was more than happy to provide DNA to prove his innocence. His DNA was tested against samples that were found at the scene. And on January 23, 1995, Guy Pomeranck was exonerated.
1: DNA exonerated me in two categories. There was a DQ alpha testing, and then there was a polymarker testing, that being more discriminative of the first. And it totally exonerated me in both categories, proving that me, Guy here, did not do this crime, killing Christine Jessup. Just in heaven. I'm happy. I'm free. That's how I feel. Free.
0: For a decade, Guy Pomeranck had stated his innocence. Finally, science proved it. A month after Guy was cleared of the crime, the Christine Jessup case was transferred to the Toronto Police. They formed a 9-man task force to find the killer. And for the next 4 weeks, the task force interviewed 300 suspects before disbanding. And Christine Jessup's case had gone cold. The wrongful conviction of Guy Pomeranck had many asking how such a thing could have happened. On June 26, 1996, the Commission on Proceedings Involving Guy Pomeranck, led by former Quebec Court of Appeal Judge Fred Kaufman, was formed. It would determine what happened and to find ways to prevent such a thing from occurring again. Hearings began on February 10, 1997, and continued for the next 146 days. And during that time, 120 witnesses were called and 100,000 pages of documents were brought forward. The inquiry found many deficiencies in how evidence was collected and handled, including the lack of a grid search of the crime scene area. The crime scene was also not sealed from the public, and there were allegations that ice was melted off the body with hair dryers as gardening tools were used to dig up the evidence. The inquiry also found what was termed noble cause corruption or tunnel vision in investigators, which led them to force the evidence to fit their theory of the case and not let the evidence point them in the right direction. That included influencing the Jessup family in their memory of events. Since Guy Pomeranck did not get home from work until 4:35 p.m., and Ken Jessup stated he had arrived home with his mom at 4:10 p.m., police pushed Ken and Janet to believe their memory of the time was wrong. The Kaufman report was issued on April 9, 1998. It contained 1,380 pages and 119 recommendations. Most of the recommendations dealt with ways that police and prosecutors could avoid developing a narrow mindset by including new interview techniques and improved methods for gathering and storing evidence. The case of Guy Pomeranck is a landmark in Canadian legal history because it was instrumental in highlighting the importance of DNA evidence and the need for systemic changes to the justice system. The Association in Defense of the Wrongly Convicted was formed as a result of his case. And as a result of a negotiated civil litigation settlement, Guy Pomeranck received $1.25 million in compensation. He got married, had two sons, and has largely stayed out of the public eye ever since.
2: I don't know if he ever, and he'd be able to address this better than I, but from my understanding, ever to have any closure. He tried to live his life and move on with some sort of normalcy. But even his sister in our documentary series had said that it was preposterous that this even happened. And how do you go on and how do you continue with your life after everything that he suffered directly and then his immediate family had suffered? And then that community, I mean, I can't imagine what it was like for him during those 18 months in prison. But then when he tried to live his life while he was a suspect within the community, how does one have any sort of normalcy? It's just a horrific tragedy for both families.
0: Guy Pomeran was able to taste freedom again, but he was tainted by the whole ordeal. And the family of Christine Jessup remained trapped in not knowing what had happened to her. Without any new leads, it seemed like her case would go unsolved forever.
2: Quite truthfully, if it wasn't for forensic genetic genealogy and Toronto Police, and that being said, Detective Steve Smith, if it wasn't for Toronto Police reopening the case, or if it was open, applying the resources to the case, and if modern technology didn't exist, I'm quite certain that this case would remain unsolved, unfortunately. And Guy Pomeran would still have that stigma, even though he was found innocent and exonerated. That stigma still exists, unfortunately, and people do have a biased opinion. And again, that comes back to the attention that this story and this case didn't receive. So perhaps if the public was more informed and perhaps better educated, that they would have a clear understanding as opposed to just hearing this and that and picking up pieces. And then, and it's to no one's fault. It's not their fault. People only know what they hear. They don't have access to what someone involved in the case or in the production would have access to, of course. So it isn't anyone's fault, but definitely modern technology and the advancements of forensic genealogy has played a part, if played the whole part, because otherwise we wouldn't be having this conversation.
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0: Finding the person who killed her daughter is all Janet Jessup had wanted for more than 35 years. And it's also what Detective Steve Smith of the Toronto Police Service's Cold Case Unit wanted. He remembered the case and followed it when he was younger, so when he was invited to attend a two-week training course where the techniques used to catch the Golden State Killer were taught, Detective Smith quickly came up to speed on the intricacies of familial DNA and genetic genealogy. He thought Christine's case could be solved using this innovative technique, which combines DNA analysis with genealogical research by matching a sample to a DNA database to determine a family relationship and identify a likely suspect. For 6 months, Detective Smith and Anthony Redgrave, a forensic genetic genealogist, worked to identify the killer. And then, on October 9th, 2020, Toronto police positively identified Christine Jessup's killer. Then less than a week later, Toronto Police Chief James Raymer sat next to a screen during a news conference at Toronto Police Headquarters. On Thursday, October 15th, 2020, Calvin Hoover was identified as the person who had sexually assaulted and murdered Christine Jessup. The Hoover family had been close with the Jessups. Heather Hoover worked as a dispatcher at Eastern Independent Telecom. Her husband, Calvin, worked there as a cable installer, working alongside the lead hand of cable installers, Bob Jessup. The two families often went to each other's homes for barbecues and birthdays.
2: And Heather would babysit Christine from time to time, but more so they would play with each other's children. They were very close.
0: On the day Christine went missing, Janet made three phone calls. She called Bob's lawyer, his boss, and Heather Hoover.
2: Janet had a conversation with her at 7 a.m. that morning or around that time pertaining to something entirely different, but Heather could hear Christine in the background and she was upset, and Janet explained to her as to why she was upset because she couldn't go see her father. But Christine and the Jessups, Janet, Kenneth, and Bob, were very close to the Hoovers. In fact, Christine had spent the night 48 hours prior at the Hoover home, so she had slept over at the Hoovers.
0: It is believed Calvin met Christine outside the Jessups' home and said that he was taking her to see her father. He hung her coat on the hook too high for her to have done herself while she grabbed her recorder to show her father. Investigators think he planned the abduction for some time and had a site already in his mind. The Hoover family had a cabin near where the body was found, and investigators believed he killed her there and then moved the body to where it was eventually found. After Christine disappeared, Calvin was out looking for her.
2: I think Calvin Hoover was able to fly under the radar because he wasn't a suspect, and also because he ingratiated himself in the investigation to help, and also he made himself very public. So he didn't try to hide, he didn't act odd. He was like everyone else. He was there for the Jessups to help them with the search and then to help them when with the funeral and so on and so forth. So he was there for the Jessups. So his behavior wasn't peculiar in any way.
0: He attended her funeral and was at the Jessup's family home afterwards. Early in the case, Calvin's name was in the files, but police didn't investigate any further and he was never even questioned. While Guy Pomeranz suffered for a decade as an accused killer, Calvin Hoover walked free until 2015 when he took his own life via carbon monoxide poisoning in Port Hope, Ontario. During the autopsy, a blood sample was collected and put on file at the Centre of Forensic Sciences Laboratory in Toronto. And 5 years later, Toronto police issued a warrant, one of the first ones in Canada, to use a deceased person's DNA to match a sample discovered through genetic genealogy. That is how police finally got Christine Jessup's killer.
14: If he were alive today, the Toronto Police Service would arrest Calvin Hoover for the murder of Christine Jessup.
12: A stunning development in a decades-old cold case, the murder of 9-year-old Christine Jessup of Queensville, Ontario, in 1984. Through DNA evidence, Toronto police have identified a former friend of the Jessup family as the killer.
14: We positively confirmed the identification of the person responsible for the DNA sample found on Christine's underwear. Calvin Hoover of Toronto, Ontario, was 28 years old in 1984.
0: Ken Jessup said his mom had finally found peace. He said, "She's happy with the news. She's upset it was someone we knew well." Hoover will never stand trial for his crime and went to his grave believing he got away with murder.
2: I feel that there isn't closure because, yes, he is deceased and took his own life. So did he pay the ultimate price for his crime by taking his own life? Well, that's subject to one's opinion, but it would have been, I think, better justice, if that makes any sense, if he was on trial for his crime. And if the Jessup family and had the opportunity to have their say and to say what they would want to say to him, if anything, and for Toronto police to fully have the opportunity to do their due diligence and to have the opportunity to for him to be found guilty. Obviously he is, but to be tried and found guilty and to fully clear Guy Pomeranz's name.
0: George Simpson, Christine's grandfather, died believing Guy Pomeranz had killed her. He died feeling guilty for purchasing the house next door. Janet Jessup died on March 15th, 2024, finally knowing what happened to her daughter. And Ken Jessup overcame his personal demons and became sober on March 7th, 2022. Today, he helps other people with their grief and addictions. On the 40th anniversary of Christine's disappearance, he buried his mom alongside his sister. And if you're interested in seeing this incredible story, make sure you watch the Christine Jessup story on Crave. It was produced by my guest, Folklore Chevrier, and it's available to stream right now. As for the Guy Pomeranz case, it was the second major wrongful conviction case to occur in the modern era of the Canadian criminal justice system, and his landmark case helped other wrongfully convicted people find their freedom. As I mentioned earlier, the defense of the wrongly convicted was created to help exonerate Guy Pomeranz. But the volunteers behind it did not stop once Guy was free. They began looking at other cases where miscarriages of justice had occurred. If sufficient new evidence was available, the organization applied for a ministerial review. One of their most notable victories was David Milgaard, who had spent over 20 years behind bars for a murder he didn't commit. You may remember his story from the tragically hip song Wheat Kings, the greatest Canadian song ever written, in my opinion. In January 1969, 16-year-old Milgaard and his friends Ron Wilson and Nicole John embarked on a trip across Canada. The three were in Saskatoon, Saskatchewan, visiting their friend Albert Cardrain, when a 20-year-old nursing student, Gail Miller, was found dead on a snowbank nearby. Under pressure to solve the crime, police focused their attention on Milgaard, Wilson, and John. Milgaard was charged with murder, and his friends were coerced by police into giving false confessions, and he was convicted of murder and sentenced to life in prison on January 31, 1970. On July 18, 1997, a DNA laboratory in the United Kingdom confirmed that samples on the victim's clothing did not originate from Milgaard and effectively exonerated Milgaard. And through it all, the defense of the wrongly convicted was there to help. Since its inception, the organization has been directly involved in exonerating 29 wrongful convictions. It is estimated that each year, its lawyers donate $3.5 million in pro bono hours to the organization. And today, defense of the wrongly convicted is known as Innocence Canada. I would like to thank Folklore Chevrier for her time and for her work on the three-part documentary, which was an invaluable help in crafting this episode. This show is researched, produced, and written by me, Craig Baird, with the help of Dila Velasquez. Audio production and design by Rosalind Kufor. 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
24: From the national newsroom of the Canadian Press, I'm Naira Ahmed. Six activists detained by Israel while on a flotilla bound for Gaza last week are expected back on Canadian soil Sunday. They are set to arrive in Toronto and Vancouver as two other Canadian activists landed in Toronto and Montreal on Saturday. One activist still remains in Turkey and two Canadians are on their way to other destinations. The Canadians were detained by Israeli forces last week and reportedly abused in custody before being sent to Turkey. Israel denies the abuse allegations. A newborn baby is missing in Halifax. Local police say on Friday night, officers were notified of a woman in hospital in life-threatening condition who appeared to have just given birth. Police say the child has not yet been located and a search is underway. The Halifax Regional Police say four people are in custody and are being questioned, but no charges have been laid. A Canadian immigration lawyer says a new U.S. policy requiring most foreigners to apply for green cards from their home countries could cause delays and complications for Canadians in the United States.
25: U.S. immigration officials say foreigners living in the country on temporary visas, including students, workers, and visitors, must now apply for green cards through consular services in their home countries, with some exceptions. A Toronto immigration lawyer says the policy came out of left field and warns the U.S. consulate in Montreal, the only one in Canada processing green card applications, could face major backlogs and wait times stretching months or even years. Joel Guberman says several of his clients are already affected, and he expects more Canadians living in the U.S. to seek legal advice in the coming days. David Augustine, The Canadian Press.
24: Meanwhile, a high-ranking U.S. defense official says the Pentagon gave Ottawa a classified paper outlining priorities for collective North American defense with Canada. But the official says Ottawa did not deliver a credible response. Canadian Press reporter Rob Westgate.
26: Pentagon officials say that's just one of a few headaches creating a rift in North American defense cooperation. Another big one, Canada dragging its feet on buying those F-35 fighter jets. The American officials who spoke with a small group of mostly Canadian journalists in Washington on Thursday were basically passing a message along that the Trump administration is looking for a real plan.
24: Defense Minister David McGuinty's office did not respond to questions about whether it had received the classified paper or if Ottawa had responded. And abroad, a second Ebola treatment center has been set ablaze in eastern Congo.
27: The local hospital director says 18 patients who may have been infected had to leave. The WHO says the Ebola outbreak there spreading rapidly. Secretary General Tedros Adhanom Ghebreyesus.
28: We're now revising our risk assessment to very high at the national level, high at the regional level, and low at global level.
27: The International Red Cross confirming three of its aid workers helping bury bodies have died of Ebola. There are now at least 177 suspected deaths, 750 suspected cases, with no available vaccine for this rare type of Ebola. I'm Julie Walker.
24: This is the Canadian Press. In sports, the Carolina Hurricanes have tied their Eastern Conference Finals series against the Montreal Canadiens at one game apiece. The Hurricanes scored just over 3 minutes into overtime for a 3-2 victory over the Canadiens. The series now shifts to Canada for Monday's Game 3. The New York Knicks are up by 3 in the NBA Eastern Conference Finals series. The Knicks beat the Cleveland Cavaliers 121-108, making the best of 7 series 3-0 and putting the Cavaliers in a must-win Game 4 situation. A day off for Canada at the World Hockey Championship. The unbeaten Canadiens chase a 6th straight win Sunday when they face Slovakia. A productive day for George Russell at the Canadian Grand Prix in Montreal. Russell earned the pole position for Sunday's race, finishing 0.086 seconds ahead of his Mercedes teammate. In a season-high 4th straight win for the Toronto Blue Jays, Short Springer's leadoff home run and Jesus Sanchez go-ahead RBI double in the 6th inning led Toronto past the Pittsburgh Pirates 5-2 at the Rogers Centre. From the Canadian Press, I'm Naira Ahmed.
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2: 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My name is Dunner. Thanks so much for joining us again this week. We are live on Chorus Radio News Talk stations from Vancouver to Toronto and all points in between. 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
6: There are many godfathers in music. The godfather of rock? Well, there's the king, Elvis Presley, but Chuck Berry is probably a more accurate choice. The godfather of funk, James Brown, hands down. Godfathers of hip-hop, DJ Kool Herc was the OG, Run DMC should be in there, along with Afrika Bambaataa, Spoonie G, and Fab Five Freddy. How about the godfather of punk? Well, that's Iggy Pop, there's no question there. But what about the fathers of punk? I'm going to say that that title belongs to the Ramones. Period, full stop, end of discussion. Okay, wait, back up. In the early 1800s, an American pioneer named John Chapman traveled from Massachusetts collecting seeds from Pennsylvania cider presses. And for the rest of his life, he planted thousands of apple trees throughout what is now Ohio, Indiana, and Illinois. Chapman was given the nickname Johnny Appleseed because wherever he went, apple trees sprouted in his wake. In the mid-1970s, the Ramones, four middle-class kids from Forest Hills in Queens, began to have the same effect with a new style of rock and roll known as punk. Whenever they played a town on one of their endless tours, new bands would inevitably start popping up just a few days later. What began as a cartoonish attempt at making goofy bubblegum pop music, think of what the Beach Boys might sound like if they sniffed glue and took a lot of meth, the Ramones stumbled on something profound and eternal. It was all a big, happy, dumb accident. The Ramones had no idea that they were about to change the world of music. They were just four regular guys who wanted to rock in the most basic way. They certainly accomplished that, but they also reminded everyone that when it comes to the power and joy of rock, sometimes less is more. They gave rock and roll a much-needed kick in the ass, and it took a long time for them to be recognized for what they gave us. They got punk going on both sides of the Atlantic. The guys who would eventually become The Clash worshipped them. The Sex Pistols took cues from them. They'd go on to be an influence on hardcore, metal, thrash, grunge, and every flavor of guitar-based alt-rock. Fans include Nirvana and the Foo Fighters, and Metallica, Soundgarden, Pixies, Faith No More, the Beastie Boys, Pearl Jam, the Strokes, the Offspring, the Chili Peppers, Guns N' Roses, Motorhead, Green Day, Blink 182, Rancid, Fall Out Boy, and hundreds, probably thousands of others. 2026 is an important year in Ramones' history. It's the 25th anniversary of Joey's death. He was the first member of the band to leave us. It's the 30th anniversary of the last Ramones show. And it's the 50th anniversary of the release of their debut album. So let's cover all that with this triple tribute to one of the greatest and most important bands in the history of rock.
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0: Ramones and one of their classics, Sheena is a punk rocker from 1977. Hello again, I'm Alan Cross. And August 16th, 1974, a day that has gone down in history, it was a smoking hot and very humid day in New York City. Down in the Bowery, with all the concrete, it was even hotter, and it stunk. You see, New York was in decline. It was broke. It was riddled with crime. There was garbage everywhere, drugs everywhere, poverty, homelessness was all rampant. Buildings were abandoned with broken windows. It was pretty grim and, frankly, uncivilized. But at 315 Bowery at Bleecker, there was a bar called CBGB. And that Friday night, again, August 16th, 1974, the place, it was almost empty. There was the owner, Hilly Kristal, his dog, two people from a San Francisco transvestite band called the Cockettes, the manager of another band called Television, and a local scenester named Legs McNeil. At about 9 o'clock, four guys in leather jackets, T-shirts, torn jeans, and Converse high tops got up on the tiny stage, and, Legs McNeil remembers it this way. They counted off this song, and it was just this wall of noise. They looked so striking. These guys weren't hippies. This was something completely new. It was 60s rock and roll distilled to its essence, played at the speed and volume of a jet engine. 15 minutes after their set started, it was over. They had blown through all their songs, and had even found time to fight about which song was next and to struggle with broken guitar strings. The owner's dog hid behind the bar. At the end of the set, such as it was, Hilly Kristal said, "Nobody's going to like you, but I'll have you back." They would come back to CBGB a total of 74 times that year. And by the time they retired forever with the final show in Los Angeles on August 6, 1996, they changed the world of rock forever. Now, like I said at the beginning, 2026 is a triple anniversary. The 25th anniversary of Joey's death, the 30th of that last show, and the 50th of the release of the first album. So let's start there. The roots of the Ramones go back to when a Yankees baseball fanatic named John Cummings shared a joint with a new friend, a former hairdresser named Douglas Colvin. They were working construction that day, a 50-story building at 50th and Broadway. That joint led to a couple of beers at a local strip club. And many drinks later, it was decided that they should form a band. With about $100 between them, they bought a guitar, a bass, and an amp. 4 days later, January 28th, 1974, they had their first rehearsal. Just the two of them. In March, they hooked up with a 6'3" drummer named Jeff, who had defected from a glam band called Sniper and from his job selling plastic flowers on the street in Greenwich Village. This new band was awful. Douglas, soon to be known as Dee Dee Ramone, didn't even know the names of the strings on his bass. He just thumped away on the open string that sounded good with the bar chords that Johnny was playing. But what they lacked in ability was more than made up for by their enthusiasm. Since they found it too hard to learn other people's songs, they just stuck with making up their own stuff. Basic bar chords and a 4-4 beat. What else did you need to construct the perfect 2-minute pop song? There were rules for these new songs, however. No politics. Sing about real stuff like girls and drugs. Follow the example of Iggy Pop and the Stooges. Remember your favorite pop songs, cartoons, and comic books. And above all, don't worry about getting all the notes right. And what about a name? Well, I talked to Joey and Marky Ramone about that back in the 90s.
1: We like to fib about it. But the truth is that Dee Dee was a big fan of Paul McCartney and the Beatles. And in the days of the Silver Beatles, Paul McCartney used to check on two hotel rooms using the alias Paul Ramone. And Dee Dee was such a big Paul McCartney fan that he changed his name to Dee Dee Ramone because of the days of the Silver Beatles, what Paulie did. So when we met Dee Dee, like, he was calling himself Dee Dee Ramone. When we were thinking of a name for the band, we thought, oh, the Ramones, that'd be kind of unique. And
2: that's how it started.
1: Yeah, and then so we all like used our first names, and Ramones kind of signifies unity or
2: family
1: gang. Brother, yeah. Gang, brotherhood, all that crap. So here we are, the Ramones.
0: Let's go back to that first Friday night, August 16, 1974. There is actually audio and film of this performance. It's hard hard to describe how different the Ramones were by the fall of 1974. Here were these four brothers, all dressed in torn jeans and leather jackets, playing to what amounted to bubblegum pop music at a million miles an hour. No solos, no stage patter, no acknowledgement of the audience, no letting up. The only breaks came when Johnny counted off the next song. 1, 2, 3, 4. Were they serious? Was this a joke? Depending on who you talk to, the Ramones were either complete idiots and morons or minimalistic artistic geniuses. After a Ramones show, every song seems slow.

0: That's a 1974 demo of Judy Is a Punk. Eventually, word started going around about these guys. And with each gig, the buzz got bigger. CBGB was soon crammed with everyone from the Andy Warhol crowd and stuffy intellectual types to rich uptowners slumming it on the bad side of town with the kids who were genuinely bored with music and needed something new and exciting. And music at that time was having difficulties. Prog was the big thing. Music so complicated that you had to be a virtuoso to play it. Bands like Led Zeppelin were so big that they were playing stadiums, meaning that the separation between band and fan was enormous. And pop music that summer was absolutely awful. When the Ramones showed up that August, the biggest song on AM radio, which dominated everything, was this. Okay, please, that's enough. But I had to play that because context is everything. No wonder the Ramones were such a shock to the system. Even the New York Times sent a reporter to the Bowery to check things out. And here's a quote from that review. The Ramones are a highly stylized extension of the punk medium. They deliver a nonstop set of brisk, monochromatically intense songs where conventional considerations of pace and variety are thrown calculatedly into the wind. Which, I guess was a rave. Finally, an offer of a record deal came from Sire Records.
1: I remember originally we got turned down by like every label it was. And then Sire was interested in us. You know, we eventually went with Sire, though there were, you know, later on, you know, as time went on, there were, I remember Elektra, Asylum was in, you know, there were bigger labels interested. But we decided to go with Sire because we felt the Seymour Stein understood us best and that we wouldn't get lost in the shuffle being on a major company. All the labels watched our success, you know, because we were sort of the trailblazers. We, you know, we went out and did the first, you know, a national tour. I mean, there was nobody like us. And then when they, you know, saw how well we had done, like the world got signed, you know what I mean? See, like, you know, when we go into the studio, we've rehearsed everything for like 3 or 4 months, you know, so that we go in knowing exactly, you know, everything is ready to be put down. And usually we get it in one take, 2 takes tops. Mm-hmm. And, you know, we'll put an album together in a month's time, you know? I mean, like, you know, most bands, they, you know, they sort of, when it comes down to recording, they just sort of blow all their money, and they people can be in the studio for years, you know? I mean, the idea is to capture the spontaneity and the excitement and to see your profits stay in your pocket and not blown. I mean, there's no reason why you have to go to, like, a studio that costs you $200 an hour. When you can do it for $35 an hour, you know what I mean? Yeah. The place is just as good. It just doesn't have hot tubs or something.
0: The Ramones started recording their debut album on February 2nd, 1976. By February 19th, it was done. And the bill, $6,400. Not counting the price replacing the cutter head on the mastering machine at the record pressing plant, because the album had been recorded at such a high volume that the tapes literally blew the cutting head off the machine. Here's Seymour Stein, the guy who signed the Ramones to Sire Records.
2: I can remember going into the studio, like, they had gotten there 3 hours earlier, and I said, how's everything going? And Johnny says to me, well, you know, things aren't doing that great. We only got 7 tracks down. I mean, that was like in 3 hours. If everybody was like them, I mean, record companies would have no worries.
0: That first album was short and to the point. 14 songs over in about 28 minutes. And it was released to an unsuspecting public on April 23rd, 1976. What can you do? What can you do? With a band like that, though, it's a new fuck. What can you do? To say that mainstream rock was not ready for the Ramones is, well, it's a really big understatement.
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0: The debut album was ignored by most and ridiculed by many. They called it noise. It was music made by morons for morons. Or was it?

0: Despite the initial bad reviews from people who just didn't get it, this is the record that really established punk rock. It was revolutionary by being reactionary. In a rock world where everything had become so complicated, the Ramones took everything back to the beginning so we could start again with voice, guitar, bass, drums, and plenty of energy and fun. Again, context. This record was the fastest and hardest rock that we'd heard of up until this moment. On July 4th, 1976, the Ramones played the Roundhouse in London. This brought punk to the UK. Tony James, a wannabe guitarist who would later be part of Generation X with Billy Idol, remembers that the speed of British punk tripled overnight after the Ramones played.
1: It was really wild going over to England, where, I mean, we were like, you know, we were selling out CBGBs and all. And, I mean, kind of, there was a wild scene going on there. But when we got over to England, it was, we're playing for 3,000 kids, and everybody was already tuned into what it was that we were all about. And I remember at the time, the big thing going on in England was pub rock. Dr. Feelgood was the big band at the time, and Brimsley Schwartz. And I remember we were like treated like royalty when we got there. And then we did this club, Dingwalls, and basically the whole makeup of Dingwalls were all these kids that would later form these kind of groundbreaking bands of their own. And like at our sound check, we met like Johnny Rotten and then Joe Strummer and all these people. And they were really, you know, they were totally taken with the band. And and really, after that, when we left England at that point, you know, they told us that, you know, we had turned them on, kind of opened them up, and inspired them to form their own bands, basically. When we came back in 77, the whole thing was full-blown. And I feel like from that point on, you know, we really kind of brought upon a radical change that would really sweep the world.
0: British punks ate it up, and then they recycled it with their own style, and boom! The summer and fall of 76, after the Ramones, became the big bang of what would be called alternative music. How important is that first record? Listen to this. In 2012, it was inducted into the National Recording Registry of the United States because it is culturally, historically, and aesthetically significant. So there's our first anniversary. 50 years since the release of the first album. Next, we'll talk about the 30th anniversary of the final show. The Ramones' second album was Leave Home. It appeared on January 10th, 1977. 14 songs, less than 30 minutes. And outside of their small group of fans, it was ignored. The third Ramones record was Rocket to Russia. We got that one 10 months later, November 17th, 1977. And like the previous two albums, there was at least one song that touted the benefits of mental illness.

0: Rocket to Russia was the Ramones at their peak. 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But the album also marked the end of the original lineup.
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7: Tommy Ramone, the drummer, had decided to go back to being a record producer, so he could no longer tour. His replacement was Mark Bell, hitherto known as Marky Ramone. And Marky was on board for the next album, Road to Ruin, the first Ramones album to run more than 30 minutes. It was released on September 15, 1978, and featured the Ramones' biggest hit. Here's the story behind that. Before our show at the Capitol Theater in Passaic, New Jersey, on November 19, 1977, Joey was trying to deal with a cold. To get his vocal cords to loosen up, he built a makeshift humidifier, a kettle with the lid held down with a big rubber band. That was a bad mistake. The kettle blew up, sending hot, scalding water all over his face, resulting in some nasty third-degree burns. But because the show had to go on, Joey sang that night anyway. From there, the tour just got worse. Show after show, city after city, night after night, and by the time the Ramones played a New Year's Eve gig at the Rainbow Theater in London, a phrase kept repeating itself in Joey's head. Put me in a wheelchair, get me on a plane, hurry, hurry, hurry, before I go insane.

Heavy Sedated with the famous one-note guitar solo played not by Johnny, but apparently by producer Ed Stasium. The closest the Ramones ever came to a mainstream breakthrough happened in 1979 when schlock film director Roger Corman put together something called Rock and Roll High School. The movie told the story of Riff Randall and her encounter with her principal, the evil Miss Togar, and the exploding white mice of Vince Lombardi High. Now, listen to this opening chord very carefully. This track was recorded and remixed by legendary producer Phil Spector. And the story goes that he listened to this single chord over and over and over again, making Johnny play it for 10 hours until he felt that it was just right.

End of the Century was supposed to be the record that finally sent the band over the top. Instead, though, it was a creative disaster. They were at the mercy of Phil Spector, bit of a nut, who insisted on overproducing the Ramones' sparse style. The cost of recording the record ballooned to over $200,000, and the Ramones were not happy with the results. Perhaps maybe with the exception of this song.

By 1982, the Ramones had peaked and were, well, on their way down. There were personnel problems, there were lineup changes, there were problems with drugs and alcohol. The original punk scene had died away, leaving the Ramones basically to fend for themselves. With album sales slowing to a trickle, and they weren't great to begin with, the only way to survive was to tour, tour, tour, and tour some more, stopping just long enough to record another album. The 80s were a tough time for the Ramones. They were largely ignored, if not outrightly ridiculed. And it didn't help that Joey and Johnny had stopped talking, because Joey's girlfriend, Linda, went from Team Joey to Team Johnny and stayed there. So imagine those long van journeys where the singer and guitarist refused to talk to each other. But then grunge hit. And starting in about 1991, the Ramones found their work and their image and their influence being reevaluated. After being declared out of step and out of date for years, more and more people came to realize the enormity of the Ramones' contribution to what had become known as alternative music. As punk rock bubbled up on the mainstream, pro-Ramones articles began to appear in major music magazines as more writers began to realize the band's influence on superstar groups like Nirvana and Soundgarden and Pearl Jam and Green Day and The Offspring and White Zombie and all those other bands I mentioned earlier. In 1992, Spin magazine named the Ramones one of the seven most influential acts of all time, noting that you can draw a straight line from the Ramones through to Nirvana. Compilations of Ramones material began to sell in large numbers, thanks in large part to this retroactive praise, and as a result of a growing retro 80s movement that also began to take hold. By 1993, with more and more people becoming acquainted with the history of alternative music and new rock, the Ramones were being held up as the founding fathers of all punk rock, and thus the entire alternative rock sound and attitude. Joey Ramone took this all in very carefully. By the time his 44th birthday rolled around, he made a decision. After more than a dozen years in the wilderness, the Ramones were on top again. What better time to retire? So, after a worshipful appearance during the 1996 Lollapalooza Festival, the Ramones played their last show. The date was August 6, 1996, at the Billboard Live Club on Sunset Boulevard in Hollywood. This was just 10 days short of the 22nd anniversary of that first show at CBGB. It sounded like this.

0: It's a lot tonight.
1: And that was that. After exactly 2,263 shows, 146 original songs, and 14 studio albums between 1974 and 1996, the Ramones were over. Two anniversaries down, one more to go, and that's next. This episode is taking a look at a triple Ramones anniversary in 2026. The 50th anniversary of the release of the first album, the 30th anniversary of their last show, and now the 25th anniversary of Joey Ramone's death. He was the first of the original Ramones to go. It was April 15th, 2001. He died of lymphatic cancer. Joey had actually been sick for at least 6 years, but no one made a big deal about it. Because, you know, Joey always seemed kind of sickly. A beanpole skinny, a sallow complexion, and a perpetual stoop. So anyone who knew that Joey was sick just expected him to pull through as he had always done in the past. This time, though, was different. Let's take a quick look at his life. His real name was Jeff Hyman, a self-styled loner and outcast. Jeff was born on the same day as Pete Townshend of The Who, May 19th, 1951. He was from the Forest Hills section of Queens. Dad owned a trucking company, and Mom, who was an artist and collector of art, ran a gallery. But then his parents divorced when he was 8, and that's when Jeff really started to get into music. He was always listening to his transistor radio, and Jeff was a huge fan of the pop music of the 1960s. Like most of the kids his age, Jeff grew up wanting to be in the Beatles. His grandmother, who had a job singing and playing piano at Macy's department store, gave him his first musical instrument, which, believe it or not, was an accordion. Jeff loved it, and he literally played the thing to death. When he was 13, he graduated to drums. His mom bought him his first set with stamps she collected at the supermarket. Eventually, though, Jeff pulled together a Keith Moon-sized kit. When Alice Cooper came along in the early 1970s, Jeff thought he might like to try singing. It was his uncle Cy that really encouraged him to give it a shot. Jeff hadn't been much of a student, and he didn't seem too keen on getting a job, even after he drifted into Manhattan. Like I said earlier, he had a job selling plastic flowers on the street in Greenwich Village. He handed out flyers for massage parlors. Whatever he did, though, he'd earn, let's say, $50 and then blow it on one beer and some drugs. After a while, he found himself in a glittery glam rock band called Sniper, where he specialized in writing songs about violence and various perversions. Jeff liked being in Sniper, but he didn't like the uniform. A stretchy black satin jumpsuit, pink and lavender platform boots, and leather gloves that went up way past the elbow. He must have looked like, you know, Marilyn Manson without the makeup. Jeff then met Douglas, Didi, at a Sniper gig at a venue called Coventry, a hangout of this other glamish band called Kiss. Maybe you heard of them. At this time, Johnny Ramone, was in another band with Jeff's brother, Mitch. They talked a little and decided to jam a bit. It was Jeff on drums, Douglas on bass and vocals, and Johnny on guitar. And they called themselves the Ramones. The best musician in the bunch? Joey. He was a pretty good drummer. And it didn't take Dee Dee long before he decided he didn't want to sing anymore. So he stepped aside, and Jeff stepped from behind the drums to the mic down front. Then, in July 1974, their friend Tommy, who had been sort of acting as their manager, offered to be the drummer. The classic Ramones lineup was now complete. Back in the early days of the Ramones, let's say this is sometime in 1976, Joey's dad went to a gig to see what his son was doing with this band thing of his. And he said, "Boy, I hope he makes it at this, because he just can't do anything else." And this bears repeating. Through the middle and late 80s, the Ramones showed how rock and roll could be distilled down to its very basics. The simple thrill of a two-minute pop song played with as much energy as possible. We're just looking for stupid fun here. But to the English punks, the Ramones were just the beginning. They took this music and layered it with heavier messages. Youth alienation, political protest. It was open class war, and punk rock in the UK was the soundtrack. Over the years, more things were added, like fashion. What started with the Ramones' leather jackets and long hair and torn jeans turned into tattoos, fetish gear, piercings, and wild haircuts. In places like Southern California, a hotbed of Ramones activity, New York punk mutated into hardcore, a form of punk with a solid and serious political and social ideology. The punk that started with the Ramones back in 1974 evolved into a genuine international language for bored and disaffected kids everywhere. By 1995, Joey was getting tired of the grind. There was the touring, the band going in and out of fashion, all the lineup changes. So after that final show at the Billboard Live Club on the Sunset Strip, he was done. And then there was this. Sometime in the middle 90s, Joey Ramone realized that he wasn't feeling good. A couple of shows had to be canceled because he was ill. And over the next couple of years, a series of interviews and promo tours were called off, some at the last minute. And most people just chalk this up to typical rock star excess. Joey can't make it because he's got the flu. Yeah, that's it, the flu. But there were those who suspected that there was something else going on. In the spring and summer of 1997, I was working on a book called Over the Edge, The Revolution and Evolution of New Rock. And one of my editors suggested that it would be very cool if I could find somebody famous to write a foreword or introduction to the book. At that point, the only guy I wanted was Joey Ramone. So I called some people, and after a while, I was given Joey's home phone number.
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1: One night, I screwed up enough courage to call them. And you just happened to be at home. Hello? Yeah, how you doing? We had several long conversations over the next few weeks. We talked about the end of the Ramones. We talked about how Joey was going to mentor several New York punk bands. We talked about the possibilities of a solo album. And eventually, we got around to talking about my book. And at first, he was excited about the idea. But as we got closer to the due date, his enthusiasm waned. At the time, I thought he was just getting sick of me. But what I didn't know was that he was just plain sick. He did tell me that he had hurt his ankle and it wasn't healing properly, which was causing him problems. So, okay, fine. But the reality was that Joey had been diagnosed with lymphatic cancer sometime in 1994, 1995. But at Joey's request, no one was told. If someone in the music media did find out, they respectfully declined to report on it. They just liked Joey way too much. And besides, Joey didn't want to make a big deal of it. He thought of telling everyone that he had, quote, this is Joey speaking, come down with a little case of cancer, but decided against it. Besides, the chemotherapy was working just fine. Meanwhile, Joey went about reinventing himself. The man was incredibly political, offering opinions and support to a variety of causes, including anti-apartheid projects. He became a record producer. He was a radio DJ for a while. In fact, a Toronto company even tried to pair me and him up for a national radio show, but by that time, Joey was in chemotherapy and wasn't up to doing much. Then a series of things conspired against him. Joey had a terrible case of OCD, something that he had since he was a kid. And this is the kind of OCD where he had to return to his apartment multiple times to make sure that he turned off the stove or locked the door. He'd sometimes have an uncontrollable urge to step on and off a curb a specific number of times. On December 30th, 2000, he had this unbearable sense that he'd forgotten to close a door at an office across town. He couldn't leave it, so he set out to close it. And while walking down the icy street, Joey fell and broke his hip. As a result of this really bad injury, doctors had to take him off his cancer-fighting drugs, drugs that weakened his immune system, so he could undergo surgery. He was released for a few days in February 2001, but he was soon back in the hospital. He never went back to his apartment again. The lymphatic cancer went after Joey's immune system, all but shutting him down and leaving him susceptible to infection. On Sunday, April 15th, his family was called to his room at Presbyterian Hospital in New York. His brother, Mickey Lee, put on a U2 song called In a Little While from the All That You Can't Leave Behind album. There was a little boombox in the room. In a Little While had become Joey's favorite bedside song. Some say the song was a gift from Bono. In fact, Bono had given him a call on Good Friday that year. Joey wasn't able to say much. He was that sick. But those who were there could see how much that call meant to him. As the song played that afternoon, Joey slipped away. And by 2:40 that afternoon, just as the song ended, Joey Ramone was gone. Meanwhile, the front door of CBGB had become something of a shrine. Candles, flowers, cards. Someone set up a boombox that blared nothing but Ramones songs. Joey was buried on Tuesday, April 17th, 2001, at Hillside Cemetery in Lyndhurst, New Jersey, which looks across the river to Manhattan. Some of Joey's longtime musician fans were there, including Deborah Harry of Blondie, who noted that, at least he's got a good view. May 19th was declared National Joey Ramone Day by congressional proclamation. The American flag that flew over the U.S. Capitol building in Washington was given to the family. Here's what Billy Joe Armstrong from Green Day had to say. I can firmly say that rock and roll will not be the same without Joey Ramone alive. The one thing no one will be able to capture was how cool he was. He was rock and roll coolness. The glasses, the leather jacket. He barely moved a finger. He just stood there. To me, what I saw was the perfect rock band. They had songs that just stuck in your head. Just like a hammer, they banged right into your brain. By the way, Billy Joe's first son is named Joey. Green Day drummer Trey Cool has a daughter, and her name is Ramona, which should tell you something. Let me play you this. It's the opening track of U2's 2014 album, Songs of Innocence. It's the first single, and it's called The Miracle of Joey Ramone.

0: draw a straight line back from any punk today through all the punk of the 90s, through grunge, through the hardcore of the 80s, and through all the colors of punk of the 1970s. And the line stops at the four guys from Queens, led by 6'3" beanpole Jeff Hyman. Joey and the Ramones may have started as a goof, but it was a joke that conquered the world. Three chords, sometimes two, and an attitude. That's all it took. The original Ramones are all gone now. Joey was the first to go on April 15, 2001. Dee OD'd on June 5, 2002. Then it was Johnny, prostate cancer, on September 15, 2004. And finally, Tommy, on July 11, 2014, because of bile duct cancer.
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18: From the national newsroom of the Canadian Press, I'm Naira Ahmed. First, an update on the Canadian activist detained by Israel while on a flotilla bound for Gaza last week. Following reported abuse in Israeli custody, the activists were deported to Turkey and taken to hospital. Israeli prison officials deny the abuse allegations. Now three of the 12 Canadians are back on Canadian soil. Their flights landed in Toronto and Montreal on Saturday. Six others are expected to arrive in Toronto and Vancouver on Sunday. One Canadian is still in Turkey, and two Canadians are on their way to other destinations. For the first time in 10 years, China's foreign minister is set to visit Canada. Wang Yi and Anita Anand will discuss the recently updated Canada-China strategic partnership between May 28th and May 30th. Stateside, the U.S. Secret Service says a suspect is dead after opening fire near the White House.
19: The Secret Service says a man started firing about a block from the executive mansion. Secret Service officers returned fire, and the suspect died at a hospital. A bystander was also shot. President Trump was in the White House at the time. The Secret Service says he was not impacted, and no officers were injured. It was the third time in the past month gunfire has broken out near the president, following incidents at the White House Correspondents Association dinner in April and near the Washington Monument earlier this month. Sagar Meghani, Washington.
18: Meanwhile, a senior Pentagon official says Canada's defense partnership with the United States is facing growing tension over military planning and spending.
20: The official says Ottawa received a classified paper outlining U.S. priorities for North American defense, but responded without providing what Washington viewed as a credible plan. Officials in the Trump administration also criticized delays around Canada's review of its F-35 fighter jet purchase and recently paused a long-standing bilateral defense advisory board. Canada says it has made historic investments into Arctic security, military readiness, and defense spending, reaching NATO's 2% GDP target for the first time. But U.S. officials say Canada still needs to show more clearly how future spending will strengthen continental defense commitments. John Kennedy, The Canadian Press.
18: And some experts say a provision in the federal government's proposed hate crime bill to create a standalone offense will make it easier to prosecute those crimes.
21: Bill C-9 passed the House of Commons in March and is now before the Senate Human Rights Committee. Former police officer Stephen Camp says hate crimes are happening across Canada. However, they are not being identified as such, as police often lack the necessary expertise. While Statistics Canada data suggests violent hate crimes lead to criminal charges about as often as violent crimes not motivated by hate, that's not the case when it comes to hate-motivated crimes that are nonviolent, such as mischief or promoting genocide. Rob Westgate, The Canadian Press.
18: This is The Canadian Press. In sports, the Carolina Hurricanes have tied their Eastern Conference final series against the Montreal Canadiens at one game apiece. The Hurricanes scored just over 3 minutes into overtime for a 3-2 victory over the Canadiens. The series now shifts to Canada for Monday's Game 3. The New York Knicks are up by 3 in the NBA Eastern Conference final series. The Knicks beat the Cleveland Cavaliers 121-108, making the best of 7 series 3-0 and putting the Cavaliers in a must-win Game 4 situation. A day off for Canada at the World Hockey Championship. The unbeaten Canadiens chase a 6th straight win Sunday when they face Slovakia. A productive day for George Russell at the Canadian Grand Prix in Montreal. Russell earned the pole position for Sunday's race, finishing 0.086 seconds ahead of his Mercedes team. And a season-high 4th straight win for the Toronto Blue Jays. Short Springer's leadoff home run and Jesus Sanchez go-ahead RBI double in the 6th inning led Toronto past the Pittsburgh Pirates 5-2 at the Rogers Centre. From the Canadian Press, I'm Naira Ahmed.
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0: 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Well, now we've expanded the show to a new two-hour format. So every single week on the show, you'll get two featured episodes, two different podcasts, to turn you on to maybe some of your new favorites. 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
1: Bullets zip past as bombs rain down. A young doctor is pinned down along with stretcher bearers, and their destination seems as far away as the moon. They're headed to an aid station to treat wounded men clinging to life. And with that in mind, the doctor musters up all of his courage and jumps into action. He runs into the chaos as the world explodes around him. But then, as he reaches down to open the door, everything goes white. His senses overwhelm as he hears nothing and everything all at once. When his world comes back into focus, he feels his arm on fire. And as he looks down, his mind races to understand what just happened. Metal has pierced his flesh. He's wounded, but not dead. So he opens the door and steps inside the aid station to finish the job he was there to do: save lives. It's something he would go on to do on a much grander scale. I'm Craig Baird, and this is Canadian History X. This month, I'm sharing stories of the individuals who made the list of the greatest Canadians back in 2004. And in this episode, we look at one of our country's most famous doctors. This is the story of Frederick Banting. Frederick Banting was born in a small farmhouse near Alliston, Ontario, on November 14, 1891. He was the youngest of six children for William Banting and Margaret Grant, and his childhood was spent on the family farm where hard work and practicality was the norm. Frederick was a shy child. His siblings were older, and some by more than a few years, so he started school at 7 years old, but didn't excel. He was often bullied and struggled with spelling, so he preferred to spend his time on the farm. However, as he progressed, he did well in physics and chemistry, even if he had to repeat English, and narrowly passed Latin, but failed French. No one thought that he would ever become one of the most famous Canadians in history. His principal said, "We would not have picked him for one on whom fame would settle." He definitely wasn't a prodigy. But he was persistent, and Frederick managed to graduate high school in July 1910, and then had to decide what his future would be. His brothers were farmers, his sister was living in Paris, where she was learning to paint. But Frederick was the youngest, and trying to figure out what to do, so he enrolled in a general arts program at Victoria College in Toronto, where he struggled.
22: And he spends that summer out west, family farm, relatives, and when you read in his memoir, he talks about he's literally sitting on the riverbank and says, "No, this isn't my calling."
1: That's Grant Maltman, the curator at Banting House, and he said that the trip changed his life forever because when Frederick returned, he made one crucial change. He switched to medicine and went from a failing student to an excellent one. He'd finally found his footing, but then the war came. Like so many young men of his generation, the First World War interrupted everything. On August 16, 1914, the same day that Canada declared war on Germany, he tried to enlist but was denied on account of his poor eyesight. But remember, Frederick was nothing if not persistent and undeterred. He attempted to enlist again in October, and he was once again denied. Time passed, and by 1915, the reality of the war dawned on the Allied nations. The need for the men on the front lines far outweighed the supply, and requirements for enlistment loosened. Frederick attempted to join once more, and this time he was accepted. Now, the Allies may have needed troops, but Frederick had something else they wanted, medical training. But he didn't go overseas right away. Instead, he spent his fourth year of medical school focused on clinical work at Toronto General Hospital, and his first operation was draining a soldier's abscess. His fifth and final year was condensed down to 5 months, and on December 9, 1916, Frederick Banting graduated with a Bachelor of Medicine. The next day, he reported for military duty. He was quickly promoted to lieutenant and shipped out from Halifax on March 26, 1917. When he arrived in England, he was posted to the Granville Special Hospital in Kent, and for the next 13 months, he assisted Clarence L. Starr, the chief surgeon of Toronto's Hospital for Sick Children back home. Then, he was transferred to France in June 1918, where he would be much closer to the action. And for the first time, the war wasn't a distant, abstract thought. Everyday soldiers were brought in who had been shredded by machine gun fire or nearly torn apart by artillery. Every shift meant a bleeding and dying man would be in front of him on the operating table. Frederick would tend to and dress the wounded for hours and days on end at an aid post near the front lines. And danger was ever present. During one battle in 1918, a German soldier ran into his aid post where a patient saved him by shooting the German at the door. Each passing day brought the battle closer and closer to him, until one day it arrived with a bang. In late September 1918, Frederick was caring for the wounded in a German military hospital the Canadians had taken over after the Battle of Canal du Nord. That's when Grant Maltman, the curator of the Banting Museum, said Frederick's war came to an end.
22: Towards the end of the day, a surgeon at one of those frontline aid stations was killed. And so he takes his stretcher bearers to that station and they get pinned down. And Banting makes a run for the station. And when he arrives, it basically gets to the door. Another artillery shell explodes. Piece of shrapnel catches in the right arm.
1: Major L.C. Palmer, Frederick's commanding officer, ordered him evacuated to be treated, but he defied the order and helped triage patients for the next 17 hours. Grant said the defiance made Palmer livid.
22: Gives him a pretty good dressing down. You know, Banting tries to defend his position. There's no officers. There are a lot of non-commissioned officers here. We're going to be fine. And personally walks him to the field ambulance. And when he sits him down in the front seat, Banting basically blacks out.
1: Palmer may have been mad, but he also respected the heroic effort and recommended Frederick be decorated for his bravery. And a few months later, he was awarded the Military Cross. By then, he was in a hospital bed, healing, and he wrote to his mother and said, "My dearest mother, this letter will be short left hand. I was slightly wounded yesterday in the right forearm. Had operation last night and shrapnel removed from between bones. I feel pretty good, only tired. I just had a big, hot, lovely dinner. Everyone is as kind as can be now. Please don't worry. I'm the luckiest boy in France." He returned to Canada in 1919 and immediately completed his surgical training in Toronto. That same year, he took an internship at the Hospital for Sick Children. Established in 1875 by Elizabeth McMaster, the hospital has always been a leader in pediatric care. In 1908, it was the first place in Toronto with a milk pasteurization facility, and decades later, researchers invented the infant cereal Pablum to combat infant malnutrition. While Banting desperately wanted to work at the hospital, he was unable to get a spot on staff and left in 1920. With no clear path or major success in Toronto, he moved to London, Ontario to set up his own medical practice. He didn't take over from an established doctor, and his office was in his home, away from high traffic areas. He didn't even have his first patient for 28 days after he opened. Grant said, simply put, business was slow.
22: Can't see the name of the front window because there's this beautiful silver maple up front. And the only other way to advertise is put your name in the phone book. And unfortunately, the phone book was printed in April and he doesn't move here until June.
1: To make extra money, he began teaching orthopedics and anthropology at the University of Western Ontario. Despite the lectures, his debts started to pile up. Little did he know, he was about to change the future of medicine with just one lecture. But before we get to Frederick's discovery, let's go back about 3,500 years ago, give or take a century, to an unknown doctor writing the Ebers Papyrus. This 20 meters long scroll contains 842 formulas and remedies for various conditions and injuries. Do you want to cure a migraine? Take a clay effigy of a crocodile, stuff the mouth with herbs, and then bind it to your head with a linen strip inscribed with the names of Egyptian gods. Maybe this was effective. Maybe not. I'm a historian, not a doctor. But the papyrus is important for another reason. It contains the earliest written record of diabetes. The papyrus details a treatment for a person urinating too much or if their urine has a sweet taste to it. Both are common symptoms of diabetes. For those symptoms, it's recommended you measure a glass filled with pond water, mixed with elderberry, fibers of a plant, fresh milk, and green dates. Another option was a rectal injection of olive oil, honey, beer, sea salt, and fruit seeds. Please note, Canadian History X does not recommend nor endorse trying either of these methods.
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1: Let's jump ahead a few thousand years to the 19th century. By now, diabetes was being treated through bloodletting and opium. Some doctors even recommended that patients eat as much as possible to make up for the loss of nutrients through urinating. They also encouraged extra large amounts of sugar. And as you can imagine, this led to many early deaths. By the end of the century, doctors realized that fasting provided some success in controlling the symptoms of diabetes. Patients were then given a sugar-free, low-carb diet. This starvation diet developed by Frederick Madison Allen could extend the life of diabetics, but there was still no real treatment. And by the 1910s, research showed that the cause of diabetes seemed to be localized to the pancreas. German doctor Georges Ludwig Julzea experimented with pancreatic extracts to treat diabetes, but had limited success due to side effects and the inability to purify the extracts. And after the First World War, other doctors were making headway, but only one would make the discovery. And that would happen during a sleepless night in 1920. In October 1920, Frederick Banting was asked to give a talk of the pancreas at the University of Western Ontario. He was preparing for the lecture when he came across an article written by American doctor Moses Barron. Barron described an autopsy of a patient who had a pancreatic stone obstructing the pancreatic duct. This left most of the islet cells, which produce, store, and release insulin, intact. In type 1 diabetes, these cells are destroyed, preventing insulin production. And at 2 a.m. on October 31st, 1920, Frederick Banting was trying to sleep when he had an epiphany. He realized that intact islets would be recovered if most of the pancreas was gone. In that moment, he wrote on a piece of paper his hypothesis. Ligate pancreatic ducts of dog. Keep dogs alive. Telecini degenerative leaving islets. Try to isolate the internal secretion of those and relieve glycosuria. Grant says that note includes one of Frederick's biggest weaknesses and the reason he struggled in school.
22: One of the words he spells incorrectly? Diabetes. The terrible speller. But we could read the entire hypothesis. And as one physician said, let's cut him some slack. Look at that penmanship.
1: The following morning, Frederick Banting spoke with F.R. Miller, the professor of physiology at the University of Western Ontario. Miller advised him to go to the University of Toronto. And in the spring of 1921, Frederick met with J.R.R. McLeod, the professor of physiology at the University of Toronto, to present his research and gain support. And although McLeod was skeptical, he saw promise. So, on May 17th, 1921, Frederick Banting began his research, and McLeod would oversee the project. He also arranged for two undergraduates, Charles Best and Clark Noble, to assist, but Frederick only needed one, so he chose his assistant with a flip of a coin. Charles Best won, allegedly. Best says the coin flip never happened, while Banting said it did. But Frederick Banting could not have chosen a better assistant. By July 30th, 1921, the two men were able to isolate an extract from the islet cells of a dog and then injected them into a diabetic one. The results showed in a reduction in blood sugar by 40% in just an hour. And that impressed J.R. McLeod so much that he moved them to a better lab and gave them more dogs. Grant said the men had been working nonstop from May to July, and the pressure was getting to them.
22: They have some struggles. I think both, it's pretty well known, both Banting and Best suffered a bit of depression, especially during this period.
1: The biggest time suck was waiting for weeks to extract insulin from the dogs. So Frederick suggested getting insulin from the pancreas of a calf fetus. They turned to calves from the William Davies Slaughterhouse in Toronto and discovered that the extracts were just as good as those that came from dogs. They kept working, and they successfully extracted insulin from an adult cow in December 1921. The focus of their research then changed. The purification of the insulin and biochemist James Collip was brought onto the team. And within a month, Frederick and the team had done something that would change medicine forever. Leonard Thompson was a 13-year-old boy from the Beaches neighborhood of Toronto who had been diagnosed with type 1 diabetes. He was being treated at the hospital for sick children. And like others at the time, he had been placed on a starvation diet in the hopes of controlling the disease and extending his life. Enter in Frederick Banting. On January 11, 1922, Leonard Thompson was given the first dose of insulin derived from Frederick's work. Unfortunately, there were still impurities, and Leonard developed a severe allergic reaction. And for the next 12 days, Frederick's team worked day and night to purify the solution. But it wasn't until January 23rd that Leonard was given a new injection. This time, there were no side effects, and the medical team proceeded with daily injections over the course of 2 weeks. Leonard's health improved immensely, and he would go on to live until he was 26 years old when he died of pneumonia.
6: Leonard Thompson, 13 years old, diabetes mellitus, 65 pounds.
7: Starve the child to let them live. The treatment's as cruel as the disease. It's a death sentence.
8: Dr. Banting,
10: this could be it. He's the first to receive this trial, but will it save him?
11: It's not pure enough.
12: So we try again. And again. And again.
13: Before the discovery of insulin, diabetes was a death sentence. Banting, Best, Collip, and McLeod's breakthrough has saved millions of lives. Leonard Thompson's was the first.
1: Now, before Frederick's invention, children with type 1 diabetes typically lived only a few months to a maximum of 2 years after diagnosis. It was often referred to as a death sentence because children with rapid onset diabetes usually died within a year, with many succumbing to diabetic ketoacidosis. The next child to be treated was 12-year-old Elizabeth Hughes, the daughter of U.S. Secretary of State Charles Evan Hughes. Elizabeth became the first American patient to receive insulin. And because she had been on a starvation diet, she weighed only 45 pounds when she received the injection. But very quickly, she was well enough to gain weight and return to Washington by October 1922. She went on to live until she was 73. And by 1981, she had received 42,000 injections of insulin.
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2: Meanwhile, in 1922, in only a few months, Frederick's team had discovered the first real treatment for diabetes, and it would save the lives of millions. Now, this invention was worth a fortune, but the team was reluctant to patent the process for insulin because it violated medical ethics. But Frederick realized that if they didn't patent it, their research would be hijacked by a third party, and safe distribution could be compromised in the pursuit of the almighty dollar. The team sent a letter to the University of Toronto that stated, "The patent would not be used for any other purpose than to prevent the taking out of a patent by other persons. When the details of the method of preparation are published, anyone would be free to prepare the extract, but no one could secure a profitable monopoly." On January 15, 1923, the patent was assigned to the University of Toronto Board of Governors for the token cost of $1. Now, it's often repeated online that when Frederick Banting sold the patent, he stated publicly that he did so because of the discovery belonging to the world. That's great sentiment, but Grant says it probably didn't happen.
3: No one can find in print where he actually said it or dated, but it's become one of those popular myths, much like the Nobel Prize. I mean, it's a great story, very similar to the Banting and Best went from one end of the room giving insulin to all these patients in the ward. And by the time they got to the last patient, the first patient is up and going. Another great story.
2: With the patent being public, so came the accolades. In August 1923, Frederick graced the cover of Time magazine, the first Canadian to ever have the honor. 2 months later, on October 26, 1923, news came that Frederick Banting and J.R.R. McLeod had won the Nobel Prize. At only 31 years old, Frederick became not only the youngest recipient of the Nobel Prize in Physiology or Medicine, but also the first Canadian to receive a Nobel Prize. Lester B. Pearson would be the next Canadian to win one when he received the Nobel Peace Prize in 1957. And Frederick split the winnings with his assistant Charles Best because he felt he always believed in the project. In his mind, McLeod had been skeptical until he'd been able to extract insulin while Best had been by his side from the beginning. McLeod split his prize money with James Collip. But many felt the prize should have gone to Best, and in fact, in 1972, the Nobel Committee publicly stated that omitting Best from the prize was a mistake. Meanwhile, back in 1923, by the end of October, just 3 years from that sleepless night that started it all, Frederick Banting was at a banquet being held in his honor at the University of Toronto. Discovering insulin defined the rest of his life. That same year, he was appointed to the new Banting and Best Chair of Medical Research at the University of Toronto, and the Government of Canada also provided him with $7,500 a year lifetime annuity to continue his work. 76,000 people watched him give a speech at the opening day of the Canadian National Expedition, where he thanked his colleagues in the federal and provincial government for funding his work. And Banting's proud parents were in the audience, and when asked if she was proud of her son, his mother said, "Not proud. Thankful." The following year, he received 5 honorary degrees and married Marion Robertson. The couple remained together for 8 years and had one child, William.

0: Frederick Banting was the most famous doctor in Canada and quite possibly the world. And with that came pressure. Could he cure more diseases? In a year, he had developed a treatment for diabetes, so what else could he do? Maybe he could cure even cancer. Those around him saw him struggle with fame, and he much preferred being a small-town doctor because the pressure on him was immense. Frederick turned his focus to cancer research. He then studied the substance secreted by honeybees, royal jelly, to help revive victims from drowning, but this too amounted to nothing. Frustrated with where things were and the constant pressures, he turned back to something he had loved as a child, painting. He longed to have time on his hands and to fill his days with painting. When he was younger, his first paintings were done on the back of the cardboard for shirts that were packed by the cleaners. When he returned to painting, his favorite subjects were the beautiful rural landscapes of Ontario. Those amateur paintings brought him into the orbit of the Group of Seven. Frederick became close friends with A.Y. Jackson and Lauren Harris, who appreciated his works. In the summer of 1927, Frederick joined Jackson on a trip to the Arctic. Grant said the trip broadened his artistic landscape.
1: And Eureka, see that growth from, you know, that pre-Group of Seven period to painting with Jackson for 13 years. Casson, you know, he knew how to draw. Jackson, he's getting so much better with his use of colors. Imagine what he could have done if he actually had time to paint, because often he has the nation's business, and so doesn't get to go out on these big trips to keep with his craft.
0: It also opened his eyes to what was happening in Canada's north. Traveling along the Slave River and Mackenzie River on the Hudson's Bay Company paddle wheeler SS Distributor, he discovered that the passengers and crew were unknowingly spreading influenza. The disease quickly swept through the indigenous settlements, decimating populations. And once he returned home, he spoke with a Toronto Star reporter about the trip on the condition that statements about the Hudson's Bay Company remain off the record. The reporter ignored the agreement. The article quoted Frederick saying that the fur trade heavily favored the Hudson's Bay Company, who bought $100,000 worth of fox skins, but only paid the indigenous $5,000 in goods. The fur trade commissioner of the Hudson's Bay Company called his remarks false and slanderous. He may have been angry that an off-the-record comment made it on the record, but he also refused to back down from the statement once it was published. In a subsequent report to the Canadian government, he said that infant mortality in the Arctic was high because mothers were undernourished before giving birth. He put the blame squarely on the Hudson's Bay Company. The company had a policy of providing wheat-rich foods, tea, tobacco, and biscuits to the Inuit that did not provide enough nourishment. Frederick said the Inuit hunters became trappers and depended on the Hudson's Bay Company. And while his statements may have ruffled some feathers, it led to some changes by the HBC in the Arctic, and the advice was eventually appreciated by the company, and he even received a Christmas card from the Hudson's Bay Company governor. 3 years later, Frederick married a second time. This time he wed Henrietta Ball, a gifted doctor in 1937. She had actually attended the University of Toronto's Banting Institute and earned a master's in medical research the same year they got married. When the Second World War erupted the following year, Frederick focused on pilots blacking out because of high G-forces, and he worked with Wilbur Franks to develop a G-suit to help pilots remain conscious, and all flight suits used today are actually based off the original prototypes developed by Banting and Franks. Grant said many departments sought his advice because of its experience with innovation.
1: And then when the war comes, you know, General McNaughton, head of the National Research Council, basically told him, you're joining the NRC and you'll be head of these two committees, aviation medicine and medical research.
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0: Narrated in the style of a hinterland's Who's Who, a fictional animal found throughout Canada and the eastern United States, is shown foraging for the crumbs of peanut butter toast in a kitchen, escaping from a house cat, and making a nest from lost mittens to go to sleep. In just a few minutes, the tiny semi-aquatic mammal, originally native to sub-Saharan Africa, stole the hearts of the nation and became a pop culture phenomenon. Over 20 years later, that little river horse we all fell in love with made its triumphant return, and a new generation was introduced to its charm. The North American house hippo was first introduced in May of 1999 by Concerned Children's Advertisers, the Canadian nonprofit organization based in Toronto, which was founded in 1990. It produced over 30 public service announcements covering topics such as drug abuse, conformity, self-esteem, and bullying, with the goal of reaching children between the ages of 8 and 12. And in order to educate children about the importance of critical thinking and to teach them not to accept what they see on TV at face value, they were inspired to create a PSA in the style of Hinterland's Who's Who. Hinterland's Who's Who were television announcements, or vignettes, first commissioned in 1962 by the Canadian Wildlife Service as a way to generate interest in Canada's wildlife, and they were broadcast during commercial breaks. The vignettes brought native wildlife into living rooms across the country. In the original announcements, distinctive flute music opens the ad and is accompanied by the low-key style of the narrator, John Livingston, describing the animal over footage of it taken in the wild. The vignettes ended with a message for viewers to contact the Canadian Wildlife Service for additional information. The wildlife videos first started airing in 1963 and continued into the 70s and 80s. Of course, by 1999, they served as inspiration for none other than the house hippo.
8: It's nighttime in a kitchen just like yours. All is quiet. Or is it? The North American house hippo is found throughout Canada and the eastern United States. House hippos are very timid creatures and are rarely seen. 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They come out at night to search for food, water, and materials for their nests. 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They build their nests in bedroom closets using lost mittens, dryer lint, and bits of string. 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House hippos sleep about 16 hours a day.
11: That looked really real, but you knew it couldn't be true, didn't you? That's why it's good to think about what you're watching on TV and ask questions, kind of like you just did. A message from Concerned Children's Advertisers.
0: In the ad by the Concerned Children's Advertisers, the house hippo is described as being found across Canada and in parts of the eastern United States, as the cute little hippo is seen snuggling into dryer lint for a nap in a typical Canadian home. Roberts were working on the project when he said, "How about a tiny animal that lives in your house?" because he had a son at the time and thought it might be kind of magical. The hippo was just the funniest animal they could think of, and yet somehow the most plausible. To them, a giraffe or moose just seems too fake somehow. So how did they make a 3,500-pound animal from Africa into a pocket-sized chip-eating cat-scaring wonder of our time? To get the look just right, the team at Spin was adamant that real images of real hippos be used. So the hippos in the PSA were taken from stock footage compiled from a number of suppliers. Spin executive producer Lisa Batke said it was somewhat difficult to amass enough usable footage for the just over a minute spot because at the time there wasn't a lot of footage of hippos on land. Each of the hippos featured in the spot were of different colors as well. Some brown, some gray, some even appeared to be a shade of blue. But they were all composited to match one so that it looked like it was just one hippopotamus being used in the spot. Another concern was lighting. Much of the usable footage collected by Spin suppliers was of hippos in daylight. So compositing was done to make the hippos shadier and darker, because as we all know, house hippos only come out at night. All the interior shots were shot in a Toronto home, and there are instances where the hippo interacts with objects in the house, including nudging a piece of crumpled paper with its nose. And towards the end of the spot, the house hippo retires for the evening, wading into a nest in the closet. And as it walks to its nest, the nest moves under the hippo's weight. Spin's creative director on the spot, Rob Jones, said that to achieve this, the crew set up a little rig of some wires to pull on the nest to make it look like the hippo was rustling it. They then had to sync that up to make it look like the hippo was nestling down into it, and it took quite a bit of time to get all the sizing right. Every detail was taken into consideration to make the hippo as believable as possible, and that effort had a surprising effect on the PSA's target audience. When the house hippo first appeared on screens across Canada, many of the young children who saw the commercial actually believed the house hippo was real, and those who knew they weren't wished they were. Before long, its fate as a Canadian icon was sealed. But that's something that surprised writer Dempsey. She said it was shocking because the spot didn't receive a ton of attention at the time, it didn't win industry accolades, and it didn't make us famous. It's only now that the kids who saw the ad are online and in advertising that we're getting the impact of it. It was a labor of love to get it made for almost nothing, and we loved it personally, but we had no idea it would be so beloved. MediaSmart is a Canadian nonprofit organization based in Ottawa that focuses on digital and media literacy programs and resources. Their executive director, Anne Hill, tried to explain the obsession with the house hippo as a combination of nostalgia and our obsession with cute, small things. In an interview, she said, "Why hippos? Why do we have a fondness for hippos? There's something about them that's cute. It's the idea of taking this giant, enormous creature and turning it into something really cute and small. It's just lighthearted and fun and uniquely Canadian. It is a wonderful way to communicate a serious message." Then, 20 years after the house hippo first appeared, it returned.
12: 20 years ago, a little friend of ours got a lot of attention from Canadians. The idea of a tiny hippo that could actually be living in our homes got us talking about how easy it is to be fooled by what we see. Today, the internet is full of things that look just as real. 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
0: Our favorite little hippo appeared to remind us that we all have a responsibility to make sure something's true before we share it online. The house hippo is officially entrenched as a piece of Canadiana, and it's such an important part of our childhood and youth that Facebook groups unrelated to the campaigns have been created that show people finding their house hippo and putting up pictures of a small hippo ornament or toy, sometimes bedazzled, in various places in their home. The house hippo has also inspired TikToks and even has a page on Urban Dictionary. Not to mention, there's a band called House Hippo that honors the animal that we all loved and all hoped was real enough to find in our homes. You can even buy handmade house hippos, house hippo art prints, t-shirts, and much more. In fact, I have a house hippo t-shirt that says Save the House Hippo, and I love it.
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33: From the national newsroom of the Canadian Press, I'm Lisa Laporte. An armed man was shot and killed outside the White House at a checkpoint on Saturday evening. Here's ABC's Allison Kosick.
34: The Secret Service says shortly after 6 p.m., a person approached the checkpoint in the area of 17th Street and Pennsylvania Avenue, removed a weapon, and began firing at officers. Secret Service police officers returned fire, striking the suspect, who was taken to a local hospital where he later died. A bystander was also struck by gunfire.
33: Sources tell ABC News the alleged suspect was 21 years old and was known to the Secret Service. Court records show he was ordered to stay away from the White House last July. Meantime, U.S. President Donald Trump says a deal with Iran that includes reopening the Strait of Hormuz has been, quote, largely negotiated. He posted on his Truth Social site that final aspects and details of the deal are currently being discussed and would be announced shortly. A Canadian immigration lawyer says a new U.S. policy requiring most foreigners to apply for green cards from their home countries could cause delays and complications for Canadians south of the border.
35: A Toronto immigration lawyer says the policy came out of left field and warns the U.S. consulate in Montreal, the only one in Canada processing green card applications, could face major backlogs and wait times stretching months or even years. Joel Guberman says several of his clients are already affected, and he expects more Canadians living in the U.S. to seek legal advice in the coming days. David Augustine, The Canadian Press.
33: Most of the Canadian activists detained by Israel last week while on a flotilla bound for the Gaza Strip are expected back on Canadian soil this weekend. At least 10 people were injured in Kyiv overnight Sunday as Russia attacked the Ukraine capital with missiles and drones. The head of Kyiv's military administration says in a Telegram post, damage was recorded across at least 9 districts, including at residential buildings. And as part of the build-up to the 2026 FIFA World Cup, the Ontario Lottery and Gaming Corporation organized what is now the world's largest game of human foosball. Player Ray Weecha says hearing the rules moments before kickoff made him feel uneasy.
0: I got a little nervous when they talked about the rules because they mentioned you needed a minimum of 250 participants and we only had 254. And then there's rules about having your hands on the bar at all times, scoring a minimum of 3 goals. I think it was 13, I can't remember. The goals I thought we could get, but the hand holding of the bars is where I was a little nervous.
33: The OLG says the Toronto celebration was also aimed at showing support for grassroots soccer programs and coaching initiatives across Ontario. This is the Canadian Press. In sports, Nikolai Ehlers scored his second goal of the night in overtime as the Carolina Hurricanes topped the Canadiens 3-2 to even the NHL's Eastern Conference Final Series at 1-1. Montreal head coach Martin St. Louis reflected on his team's effort coming off a 6-2 win in the opener.
7: It's going to be hard. You know, I thought they had really good sticks. I thought our execution was not as good, but it wasn't terrible. Overall, I thought it was a battle out there. I thought we competed. It's a close game. It's a fine line between winning and losing.
33: The best of 7 series shifts to Montreal for Game 3 on Monday. The New York Knicks beat the Cleveland Cavaliers 120-108 to take a 3-0 lead in the NBA's Eastern Conference Finals Series. In the WNBA, the Portland Fire beat the Toronto Tempo 99-80, and the Toronto Blue Jays beat the Pittsburgh Pirates 5-2 in Major League Baseball action. From the Canadian Press, I'm Lisa Laporte.

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1: One of the things that we love on this show is evolving stories. We get to give you our take day by day by day as new information arises. And a few last week, I believe, was the uncovering of, I think, just terrible behavior by some people within the CBC who thought it would be a good idea to do a prank show that wasn't funny. That was the idea. I guess that was the pitch. Hey, let's do a prank show with no humor. And let's make it about attacking people for their opinions and give us $5 million to do that show. And the CBC couldn't sign that check fast enough. And now today we're learning that some of the victims of this show, and yes, they are victims, were members of the RCMP. This was out there, but it hasn't gotten the attention. So the RCMP, there were some veterans, retired members of the RCMP who spent a career protecting us, standing between us and the bad guys, willing to take a bullet for somebody. Veterans were allegedly lured under false pretenses. They were told that they would be honored for their years of service. And they were brought to Vancouver and they got dressed up in their Red Surge, which if you've ever met a member of the RCMP, and trust me, I've met a lot, there is something really special about that uniform for the members of the Royal Canadian Mounted Police. And they go to the set expecting what they were promised, and instead they were confronted and mocked. Apparently they were confronted over the alleged transgressions of the RCMP over a century, asking these veterans to be held to account for things they had nothing to do with. Which again feels like being a white guy in 2026. But anyway, the RCMP had raised concerns over issues of mental health. This hurt these guys big time, and their well-being is in question. And so now the RCMP said multiple retired officers are now they're wondering, because of the deception, because of the humiliation, because of this show that just wasn't funny, they are now engaging a legal team. There could be legal ramifications against the producers, possibly the CBC, over the trauma that these former members of the RCMP suffered. And good, like, that you reap what you sow, and the whirlwind is coming. This is not a small thing. It's not a small thing. And the CBC at one point was trying to poo-poo it. And now it looks like they are sort of waking up to the realization of how seriously bad they did here. Remember, this was not, as is the case with a lot of prank shows, targeting of the powerful. This was a taxpayer-funded hit on regular people, some of whom have suffered for their views, including Frances Widdowson. You'll remember, she was a tenured professor and she lost her job. Do you have any idea how hard someone has to work to remove a tenured professor? And she just asked questions about, hey, if there are 215 bodies under the ground in Kamloops, we need to know for sure so that from there we can move forward and we can heal and we can seek out truth and reconciliation. Frances Widdowson was interviewed by the CBC about this thing. And she, because she has to, she records every interview that she does now, because she does not trust that the interview will be edited fairly. So just to be safe, she records the whole thing herself. And the interview is masterful. It's masterful. It's not emotional. It's fact-based, as I believe she has made a career out of that. And she said, look, I get pranks. I understand prank shows. But this was not a prank show like the others.
2: Well, if I'm a really powerful person, like, so maybe I'm more powerful than I thought I was. So if I am a powerful person who's wielding power over others, and therefore I need to to kind of be taken down a peg or two, then I think it's perfectly legitimate. And I've seen this happen with numerous individuals, and it can be quite a funny and a liberating thing to watch that. But I don't think that's what's going on here.
1: Here's a realization I came to, because I went back and I looked at the explanation, the defense put out there by CBC, saying that this was an attempt to use comedy to further truth and reconciliation. And I realized what they were trying to do there. They were trying to shut us all up. They use the words. They use the words, truth and reconciliation. That's supposed to shut people like me up. I gotta get all solemn here. It's about truth and reconciliation. I didn't realize that. I'm sorry. Okay, I'll just go back to what I was. Nothing to see here. Because it's about truth and reconciliation. Except this wasn't about truth and reconciliation, because in the Lindsay Shepherd situation, what they were doing is they were judging Sir John A. Macdonald by the worst words ascribed to him. The worst thing he ever said. So it's history seen through a keyhole. That's not history. That's not truth. That is, that's propaganda. When you take one sliver of you take a sentence that maybe the man said, and you blow it up to mean his entire career and his entire life, that is bad faith, and it's not truth. So, okay, and if you don't have truth, you can't have reconciliation. That's it. So when the CBC says this was about truth and reconciliation, they're trying to shut you up. They're trying to shut me up. No, not everything is about truth and reconciliation. This was bullying. This was bad TV. Trust me, I made a lot of bad TV. I can smell it a mile away. This was bad TV. This was bad executive decisions. This was bad budgeting. And this was bad behavior. And when you're targeting RCMP officers who gave a career made out of defending the laws and the people of this country, there's a special place in that hot place below us for people like you. That's gross. That's gross. Oh, but it's about truth and reconciliation. Yeah, I don't think you understand what that is. Yeah, and I know there were indigenous people working on that. Not everybody on one side is holier than thou, and not everybody on the other side wears a black hat. Okay, it's not that simple. There's some bad actors on that side, and as they said, this wasn't satire. It was humiliation as a political weapon, and that's what this was. And if the CBC sees this as its role, how are we supposed to feel when every time we hear somebody in the government saying, time to pony up more cash because without the CBC, Canada isn't Canada? If this is what the CBC is, I want none of it. I want none of it. And I know that the CBC News is trying to protect itself. But recognize, CBC News is one silo, CBC Entertainment is another, and above it is the umbrella of the CBC. The stink of this is on everybody, unfortunately, on everybody. And that's the people who made the decision to sign that check, the people who didn't put guardrails in place to say, hey, you want to do a prank show like this? We need to protect the news. We need to make sure that you do not do anything to bring shame on the news, because without the news, we don't have much here. Without the news, we don't have much. And so there's a lot of questions. There's an investigation going on. I'm going to talk about that next with Harrison Lohman from The Hub. Lots to unpack. It's not a good day for the CBC, but like I said, you reap what you sow. Don't go anywhere. This is the Ben Mulroney Show. We'll be right back.
0: Hi, this is Dan Shulman. 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
1: So last week I was leaving work. I think it was Friday. And I was on my way to Dave's Hot Chicken because my kids wanted some Dave's Hot Chicken. And I saw that there were some new podcasts from thehub.ca. And it is, if you're not subscribed to the Hub podcast, you are doing yourself a disservice. It is a tremendous resource of great minds, having great discussions on the issues of the day that matter, from pipelines to, well, to what we're talking about right now. And this is the reason this guy is joining us right now is because I heard his take on this very story. Of course, we're still talking about the CBC and their prank show gone wrong. And I wanted to have him on. So please welcome to the show from the Hub, Harrison Lohman. Harrison, welcome.
2: Ben, thanks so much for having me. I didn't know we were enjoyed alongside chicken.
1: Oh, always, always. But you guys put out great, great content all the time, and I thank you for it. It's a net positive for discussion, political debate in this country. So I thank you. Harrison, what do you find funny these days?
2: Well, not this controversy that you've been going over that is now stretching on into week two.
1: Yeah.
2: The big headline for me, Ben, is that I think we are the only country in the world that during a trade war, a war of words with the U.S., would then pay U.S. entertainers with taxpayer money to come across the border and try and denigrate the founding father of this country. I don't know any other country that would do something like that.
1: Well, I also find it really funny that most of the jobs that open up at the CBC are not open to white men at all, let alone white American men. But this one clearly was. So that's quite rich to me. Yeah, that was definitely a hot take. But now we're in the point, Harrison, where the CBC has decided they're going to investigate, right? So they're going to take all the footage and they're going to watch it. And then they're going to determine whether or not, like, whether to proceed with the show. And I don't know by what metrics they are going to decide, like, what determines whether it goes back into production. But I wonder, Harrison, can we trust these guys to investigate themselves here? I don't know that we can.
2: Yes, I know that there's, you know, there's conservative MPs that want further investigation here, you know, done by a third party of sorts, because what are they looking at? And what are the deciding factors in terms of them pressing stop instead of pause on this thing? I know, Ben, that in the CBC standards, whether it's entertainment or news, those guys up top are supposed to have access to the stuff being filmed. Mm-hmm. And they're also supposed to have access to the contracts being signed with different guests.
1: Yeah.
2: So I'm going to be interested in what they think when they see the various fake companies, shows, premises, the money exchanged in brown envelopes, which is what those targeted have told me, what that adds up to at the end of the day in terms of airing this thing.
1: Well, because I'm trying to follow this to one of its possible conclusions, right? And let's live in a world for a second that I think you and I already live in, that where this is an unmitigated disaster, and the people watching it know that, right? They are watching it. It's clear as day. Every time they press play, they see something else that makes them think, how the heck did we get here? And so then they're going to have to come out and issue some sort of statement. Can you imagine in any world that the CBC would come out and ascribe any sort of wrongdoing to a group that includes First Nations producers? I can't. They're bad guys here, or those guys over there? And they're the First Nations guys, they're the bad guys here. Can you imagine that? I can't.
2: Ben, I used to work at the CBC. I also worked at TVO, another public broadcaster. You know, their response has been, you know, this is following the culture and style of Borat and satirical TV we've seen come out years past. But again, here are the sticking points. The sticking points are that it was thousands of dollars of taxpayer money. Mm-hmm. I don't think Canadians want their money used for this. And the second part is the CBC says people online have questions about, you know, certain political views being challenged through the show. I wonder what views those are.
1: Yeah.
2: I wonder if those views were exclusively held by conservatives.
1: Yeah.
2: So if you want to feed the stereotype that has existed around the CBC for the past however many decades, mm-hmm. this is the way to just shovel coal into that engine and let the flames go.
1: But I wonder what you think about, like, how far back does this investigation need to go? Because my producer and I were sitting around trying to imagine the pitch for this show. Right. And let's be we can have a lot of fun with that. But let's just imagine it was a successful pitch and somebody there greenlit it and cut them a check that was as high as $5 million. But where are the guardrails to protect CBC News? Right. They, these guys clearly felt that they had license to pretend to be members of CBC News to gain entry into people's homes. Like, that in and of itself is an issue. So, like, and are they going to investigate with the goal of like firing some people? Because it feels like that's where we're at. But are they going to do that? It's, nothing seems very clear right now.
2: When you have a monoculture at an institution, Ben, you're as if there are people there to say, like, hey, maybe check yourself here because I think a bit differently than this about this stuff. When everyone shares similar ideological views, they're all nodding their heads in that meeting. There's a reason why this thing is on CBC Entertainment rather than CBC News. Because my response to them as someone who worked as a television producer for 10 years is like, you want to challenge these views? You think these people are kooky and that their views should be debated? Bring them onto a news show. Debate them.
1: Yeah.
2: Instead, they see these people as loons and they treat them as clowns, which is why they feel like they can stretch along for months some sort of weird prank that humiliates them.
1: Yeah. And then this wrinkle that developed about the sort of the traumatic event that these poor veterans of the RCMP who showed up proudly in their red serge only to be held to account for things they had nothing to do with and humiliated by people who have never known anything resembling service or sacrifice the way the members of the RCMP and our military do. Now the RCMP is looking at legal, the possible legal route to seek remedy, and I'm glad they are.
2: Ben, Jerry Amernick, who I interviewed, is a political commentator and writer who was fooled by them and had an all-expense paid trip to Vancouver, although I think he regrets it when you find out what the trip was.
1: Yeah.
2: He's potentially pursuing a legal avenue. We spoke to a lawyer here at the Hub who says there's a potential good case of civil fraud here. Again, if you want to bring up stuff around the RCMP and its treatment of Indigenous people, have a Fifth Estate reporter honestly contact these folks, hopefully not retired ones because their tour of duty is over, and challenge them. Don't like fool them, trick them, and have some weird political activist prank played on them.
1: Harrison, do you think this show would have been more palatable if they had also challenged, you know, safe supply and brought municipal politicians who walk over practical corpses every day but still push this very dangerous notion? If they had equally attacked the left and the right, do you think that would have been more palatable to people?
2: Well, I think people would still be reticent to have their taxpayer money used for pranks. But yeah, if it's equal opportunity, I think you're going to get more people nodding their heads.
1: Yeah.
2: There's a show on TVO where I think, there's a kind of more correct way of doing this. TVO's First Contact, where they brought what would be perceived as six people with controversial views around Indigenous relations. And they respectfully, and these people agreed, brought them to reserve into the communities, talked to them, talked over their viewpoints. And there was actual, I dare say, reconciliation that occurred on the airwaves there, as opposed to this, which is, what do you think is going to happen now, Ben? Do you think this helps the conversation between various parties?
1: Yeah, listen, I would argue, Harrison, this is a longer conversation for a later date. I would argue we are farther away from truth and reconciliation today than we ever have been. On so many different fronts. What we've witnessed is, in the name of truth and reconciliation, is we've witnessed this ridiculous TV show. We've witnessed a massive transfer of capital, but I'm not seeing a whole lot of truth. And because of that, you can't have the reconciliation. But Harrison Lohman, thank you very much for joining us. Please come back, and I'll be listening to everything you put out there on thehub.ca.
2: Happy to. Thanks so much, Ben.
1: All right. When we come back, we've got lots to get to, including something very big is happening in the city of Toronto tonight. You're going to want to hear about it because I got to sit down with a former Secretary of State for a tremendous interview. My conversation with Mike Pompeo is coming up next on the Ben Mulrooney Show.
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0: retreat from global leadership, or should the West double down? Tonight at Meridian Hall here in Toronto, the Monk Debates is convening a live debate on war, power, and the future of global leadership. And for context, I am on the advisory council of the Monk Debates. I help them figure out, I had a hand in helping craft this this question. And one of the debaters is former Secretary of State Mike Pompeo. He's also a former U.S. Ambassador to NATO. Oh, no, I'm sorry. The former U.S. Ambassador to NATO, Victoria Nuland, is going to square off with him. He was also the former head of the CIA, is what I was going to say. And they are going up against U.S. Foreign policy restraint John Mearsheimer and Stephen Walt. And I was very lucky to sit down and have a conversation with Secretary Pompeo over the weekend. This interview, this entire interview, will air on Sunday on Global on the West Block. And here's some of the short points that you got to know. This man, like I said, four-term U.S. congressman. He directed the CIA. He was Secretary of State under Donald Trump's first term. And I loved this conversation. He is so thoughtful, very measured, very charming. As a matter of fact, it happens a lot in politics. When you leave politics, that's when the personality comes out more. And he's it was a wonderful conversation. I urge you all to watch the West Block for the entire conversation this weekend. But here is a clip of Secretary Pompeo talking about how it was working with his Canadian counterparts and the Canadian government under Justin Trudeau.
1: Your relationship with your Canadian counterpart, Chrystia Freeland, was quite cordial. What was the key to that, do you think?
2: Look, I always did my best with our allies, foreign ministers, my counterparts, to have a good personal working relationship. That matters. It didn't mean that Foreign Minister Freeland and I didn't have deeply different views. Look, she was part of a government that comes from an incredibly different place than I do and that our government did, right? Prime Minister Trudeau was a difficult counterparty for us during our time. I don't make any bones about that. But nonetheless, you still, when you're there working together, you try and find places where there's common overlap. We were working very hard to free the two Michaels on a project where the Chinese had wrongfully detained two Canadian citizens. We were all in to try and get them home. So there were lots of places we could work together, but it was hard to work with a left-wing economic, I'll call them socialist, they might not, government was a difficult challenge for someone like me and working for my boss, President Trump.
0: You could tell he was trying to hold back, and he's, socialist. I'm just going to call him what I think he was. We continued our conversation where he laid out his perspective on why Iran and China and Russia and their ilk are globally dangerous.
2: This isn't about the United States versus them. This is about the way we live. And Canada needs to protect, and Europe needs to protect, the things that have mattered to us for an awfully long time. Your first question is, how do you disentangle? And the answer is, when monsters roam the earth, one doesn't disentangle, one crushes them. I know of no other solution. You have to win. You have to defeat them. And that's not language that sometimes we use in the West. We try to be more cautious in the language. But in the end, you got to beat them because they're intent on crushing us. And so we try first with diplomacy. We then use economic tools. But when those fail, and they continue to threaten, right? Yesterday, the Islamic Republic of Iran targeted a Emirati nuclear facility. There's no one at the United Nations that wouldn't say that's a violation of international law. Even the most leftist socialist leaders would say, yeah, that's bad. Well, what ought one to do? Admonish them with a press release from the State Department or go kick the crap out of them until you take away their either capability or intention of continuing to inflict enormous security and economic risk to Western civilization. It's in my judgment, that's straightforward.
0: And there is a clash of civilizations here. And this is an important point. There are a lot more people on the left than on the right that subscribe to the notion of cultural relativism, which means all cultures are equal. They're just different. I do not subscribe to that notion. I believe that there are a handful of nations, most of which are in the West, representing Western

0: culture. By and large, right? I would put Japan and Korea in that list as well, that are better than other cultures. They just are. And one of the ways you can determine that is, where do people move? If you have mobility if people have the right to mobility and the ability to move, where do they move? They move here. They move to France. They move to the UK. They move to the United States. They move to Germany. Why? Because those places are better. And when you're locked in a battle with an increasingly intransigent left that refuse to acknowledge that the guys on the other side, the Irans of the world, are evil. They are evil. Sorry, the Iranian regime is evil, I should say. I got to get that right. When you refuse to acknowledge that, then you got to escalate your language. Then it's not just a clash of civilizations. It's a clash between good and evil. And so some people say, oh, you're being so cavalier. You have to be, to cut through the nonsense that a lot of people put out there that, oh, just because we're different doesn't mean we're better. Yes, we're better. Full stop. I'll fight you. I will die on this hill. Let's finish up with Mike Pompeo, because he brought up something that we in Canada know is a problem, but in a lot of ways we put our heads in the sand. I'm talking about Chinese agents roaming around in this country.
1: When you were last in Ottawa, you warned the audience members that the agents of the Chinese regime have sort of thoroughly infiltrated Canada, that they could be in the room. Actually, you said, quote, I can't see very much out there, but I will bet you that there are Chinese Communist Party affiliated people in this room today. What made you so sure of that?
2: The data that I've seen in my life. This is not my opinion. It is data. Look what we just had happen in the United States. We've had an elected official in the state of California now plead guilty. Right? Elected official in the United States. In the state of California, plead guilty. That tip o' the iceberg, to say it in Irish. This is deep and troubling. We've had a congressman have an agent get very close to him. We've had someone in the governor's office in New York at a pretty senior level shape New York state policy, who was clearly working for the Chinese government. Those are the things that have become public. I've seen so much more. And the scale of the activity is staggering. I don't know if I told the story in Ottawa. Of what they were doing in the Houston consulate in Texas, right? The spy operation there was probably the largest espionage operation that the United States has ever taken down. This is a deep effort, and we should be mindful, not fearful, but mindful that they are working inside our governments, inside our private sector, inside our small political institutions, to change the nature of those institutions.
1: Secretary, on a scale of 1 to 10, how fearful are you of Chinese influence in this country, in Canada?
2: Oh, goodness, it's hard to put a number on it, but it's high.
1: Yeah.
2: And it's not fearful so much as just aware that it exists, right? And the need to identify it and push back against it in every place we can. Look, we have open societies. We want people to come put all kinds of ideas out. Fine, you want to be a communist, knock yourself out. Well, let's go debate those ideas. And I think capitalism and freedom will prevail against that in Canada, and as it will in the United States. But we need to make sure that we are not naive in thinking that folks who are coming into our countries or who are living in our countries that are affected by the Chinese Communist Party and it's trying to drive agents inside of our countries, we shouldn't be afraid to call them out. And when necessary, just as we did in California this past week in the United States, prosecute them.
0: If you want to tune in and hear the entire conversation with Mike Pompeo, that's on the West Block this weekend on Global. If you would like to see Secretary of State Mike Pompeo live on stage at the Monk Debates, there are still tickets available. You can go to monkdebates.com, or you can watch the live stream from the website. I've been to so many of these debates. It is one of the glorious things about living in the city of Toronto, but because of the live stream, you can enjoy it all over the country. All right, when we come back, we're going to be talking with a member of Parliament, a former member of the Canadian Armed Forces. We're going to get his take on what is becoming an increasingly messy situation with this attempt to honor our veterans from the Afghan War. That's coming up next, right here on the Ben Mulrooney Show.
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0: Yesterday, we took a whole hour of the show to talk about the politicization and the mismanagement and the tackiness of the entire process by which the memorial for the veterans of the Afghan War was selected, and eventually the ceremony for the groundbreaking took place. It was very icky. I did not like it. As you know, if you listen to this show, you know that I have a very special place in my heart for anyone who puts on a uniform with the stated goal or the belief that if they need to, they will make the ultimate sacrifice for their country or their city. So either military or police or firefighters. And so the fact that in our longest combat mission in Canadian history, we have the story that we talked about yesterday, where despite a unanimous jury approval of a particular design that was, the more I look at it, the more beautiful it was. I got it, and I never went to Afghanistan. And despite that, Justin Trudeau and his team and decided they didn't like that, and they got rid of that guy, and they hired an indigenous architect to design it. And they indigenized the war effort and the sacrifice. And then at the groundbreaking, no vets got to speak. There were three land acknowledgments and no vets spoke. And I'm not harping on First Nations. It's just not everything is about that. This was the longest combat campaign in our history, with 40,000 Canadians mobilized, 158 people lost their lives. This, and never mind those who came back with illnesses and mental health issues that they will deal with forever. They did that for us. And Justin Trudeau's team and this government insist on making it about something else. And so we talked a lot about it yesterday. And now what I like to do is bring on a member of parliament from Bruce Gray, Owen Sound, Alex Ruff, who also is a veteran of the Canadian Armed Forces. Alex, welcome to the show, and thank you for your service, sir.
18: Thank you, Ben.
0: So we went through this yesterday. I don't know if you had a chance to hear our conversation, but I made up what I thought was an apolitical plea to the Prime Minister to right this ship, this entire process just reeked of tackiness and politics, and it shouldn't have. And the end result is something that veterans say they don't see themselves in. Do you see yourself reflected in this process and in the renderings?
18: I don't know if I'll comment too much, Ben, on the rendering. I did catch your show with Dave Morrow yesterday, so, you know, good job there. I think Dave highlighted a lot of the concerns that I know a lot of Afghan veterans feel. Look, my issue is this thing's the delay in the first point. This has been going on. We're 12 years after our mission ended.
0: Yeah.
18: And ultimately, we need this thing built, and it's the political interference that drives me bonkers as an Afghan veteran. But it's not me. It's all the veterans of that war and their families. And, you know, I actually did a plea. I did a statement in the House of Commons about a week and a half ago, just on the final Friday, just that same week after we because I did have the privilege of being invited at the sort of the last minute, but to the groundbreaking, the symbolic groundbreaking. So I was there, but my phone literally lit up later that afternoon, that same day, with Afghans, you know, feeling that they weren't reflected in the ceremony itself. And I did make a plea in the official records and answered in the chamber to say, look, we need to do better. And the government needs to do better. But, you know, I personally take it on me as having the privilege of sitting in the House to do everything in my power to encourage them to get it right, because the whole ceremony was more about the monument and not about the Afghan veterans
0: right.
18: and their families, especially those that made the supreme sacrifice.
0: And when you say we need to do better, that's why I made the plea to Mark Carney. He was hired because he's better than the guy that we were told he's better than the guy that preceded him. So show us that you're better. Take control of this. And this is in line with his brand as it relates to a commitment to restore dignity and honor to how we treat our veterans as well as the current people serving in our armed forces. Why? Like, it would be perfectly on brand for him to come in and say, yeah, that whole thing, we're not doing that anymore. And when you hear, Alex, that there are veterans who say, I'd rather no memorial than this memorial. Do you think there's a chance that we could go back either to the drawing board and start again? Or do you think that there's a way to get that first jury-approved monument built?
18: I really don't know. I know they looked at this and studied it at the Veterans Affairs Committee. I wasn't sitting on it, so... realistically, I'll just be blunt with you, Ben. You know, the Prime Minister, you're not wrong. That's he talks the talk.
0: Yeah.
18: I'm not a believer that he walks the walk. And ultimately, I just don't see it. The rhetoric's going to match the actions. And, you know, so what, regardless of what this monument's going to end up looking like, I think it's on everybody to ensure that it actually is there for the veterans and not for whoever built the veterans or for the politicians. And so it needs to be veteran and their family centric.
0: Yeah.
18: And but, they need to be the ones that are the centerpiece of it. And
0: but Alex, that's what I keep coming back to. Yeah. That was the process. The jury itself, the United States jury, included members of the armed forces, and to a person, they all said, "This is our guy, Daou, the guy who built the first one that was inspired by the walls, apparently, or around the base in Kandahar, and that grill." That you would look through. My producer Mike, who spent much time in Kandahar, said that took him right back to being there. And correct me if I'm wrong, because I was not there. But I'm being we talked yesterday about how the flak jackets and the helmets that are representative in these renderings, those aren't what you guys wore there.
18: Yeah, look, I haven't, to be frank, I haven't even paid much attention to the renderings myself. So ultimately, what we wore was a bit of a hodgepodge at times, but ultimately, you're getting to the point that this needs to reflect, and the people, especially the veterans, need to feel that it is something reflective of their experiences.
0: Yeah.
18: And so to fix that, to be frank, I don't know what the right answer is. I think they're dropping about $5 million on this. If they want to go back to the drawing board, I don't think there's nothing stopping you from doing that, although there will be all sorts of legal baloney that will get dealt with.
0: Alex, I got time for one more question to you. Can you imagine a war memorial, a war monument to the sacrifices made in World War I or World War II being about anything but those who served? It's crazy. It's disrespectful, and for those who came home with illnesses and injuries that will never go away, at the very least, we should have stuck the landing on this.
18: Look, 100%, and you're getting to another point there. You and I have been referring it to as the Afghan War. That's not what they're calling it. They're calling it the National Monument to Canada's Mission in Afghanistan. I guarantee you, I went to war, right? Unfortunately, six of the finest Canadians didn't come home that I had the privilege of serving with and under my command.
0: Yeah.
18: And ultimately, we went to war. That's the first step you should be doing is recognizing the commitment and the sacrifices that 40,000 plus Canadians made.
0: Alex Ruff, Member of Parliament for Bruce Gray, Owen Sound, thank you very much for joining us today. We'll be following this story. We'd love to have you back on.
18: Anytime, Ben.
0: And thank you to the people in Edmonton for joining us on Hump Day. We'll see you back here tomorrow. And when we come back, it's time for the political panel, Andy Gibbons and Regan Watts. We got lots to talk about.
19: Hi, can I take your order? Hello?
10: Oh, hey. Wait, what was the question?
19: Let me guess. One driving high combo, extra baked?
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30: From the national newsroom of the Canadian Press, I'm Lisa Laporte. An armed man was shot and killed outside the White House at a checkpoint on Saturday evening. Here's ABC's Allison Kosick.
31: We immediately took cover and heard people yelling for us to sprint to the White House briefing room just steps away.
32: We have to evacuate shooting. We have to evacuate shooting. We have to evacuate shooting.
31: Our camera crew telling the network we needed to get inside. President Trump was in the White House, and senior administration officials say he's fine.
30: Sources tell ABC News the alleged suspect is 21 years old and was known to the Secret Service. Court records show he was ordered to stay away from the White House last July. Most of the Canadian activists detained by Israel last week while on a flotilla bound for the Gaza Strip are expected back on Canadian soil this weekend. Two of the activists landed in Toronto and Montreal on Saturday. Six more are expected to arrive in Toronto and Vancouver on Sunday. Foreign Affairs Minister Anita Anand says she had received details from Turkish officials that the Canadians suffered appalling abuse while in Israeli custody. Israel denies these claims. Sex workers and their allies marched throughout Montreal during Grand Prix weekend Saturday to demand better working conditions. Sex Work Autonomous Committee's Adore Goldman says workers want an end to the nightly fees that dancers are forced to pay to work in clubs. They also want the full decriminalization of sex work and access to better labor protections.
33: What we are asking is rights for sex workers. So we want better working conditions. We want safety at work. We want hygienic workplaces. And we want to abolish the bar fee, which is a fee that we have to pay to work in strip clubs.
30: Goldman says the committee is also calling for sex workers to strike for the day to send a message to their bosses during one of the busiest tourist weekends of the year. Russia attacked Ukraine with missiles and drones overnight Sunday, injuring at least 10 people. The intense assault shook buildings across the city center, including near government offices, residential buildings, and schools. And rain hammered the pavement at Humber Polytechnic's Lakeshore campus in Toronto Saturday morning as more than 250 players locked themselves into position for what became the world's largest game of human foosball. Matthew King, an OLG employee who played goals, says he scored the final two goals of the game despite having little soccer experience. Toronto is set to co-host games during the World Cup, which runs from June 11th to July 19th. Games will also be played in Vancouver. This is the Canadian Press. In sports, Nikolai Ehlers scored his second goal of the night in overtime as the Carolina Hurricanes topped the Canadiens 3-2 to even the NHL's Eastern Conference Final at 1-1. Montreal captain Nick Suzuki says the Hurricanes didn't change much in their approach after falling to the Habs 6-2 in Game 1.
0: No, they weren't happy with their game, but I thought we did a good job of breaking down their aggressiveness. So that felt pretty much like how we always play against them, and just came out on the wrong side.
30: Josh Anderson had both goals for the Habs, who had just 12 shots on Carolina goaltender Frederick Anderson. Game 3 goes Monday in Montreal. The New York Knicks beat the Cleveland Cavaliers 120-108 to take a 3-0 lead in the NBA's Eastern Conference Finals. And the Toronto Blue Jays beat the Pittsburgh Pirates 5-2 in Major League Baseball action. From the Canadian Press, I'm Lisa Laporte.
6: This

0: time for Wacky Wednesday, Canada. Are you sitting down? You need to be sitting down because this is when stuff gets a little weird. Welcome to the show, Andy Gibbons, principal at Wallgate, and Regan Watts, the founder of Fratton Park. Guys, I hope you're having a great week. Listen, there are a few stories that we try to approach in different ways, and I've talked about this story before, but now I want to fold it into this conversation. Of all the things that Justin Trudeau could use to advance DEI and reconciliation, I present to you this, the Indigenous-themed memorial with Vietnam-era flak jackets and helmets. As General Rick Hillier texted to us last night, quote, "It doesn't relate to us at all. It is appalling." I've had vets reach out to us, say, "No memorial is better than that memorial." What are your two cents? We'll start with you, Regan.
1: So, Ben, a couple of comments. First and foremost, I couldn't agree more with your response to the article and to this news. You know, I've tried to avoid my favorite line that I use on the show, which is the long national nightmare known as Justin Trudeau. But for some reason, he keeps popping up in the news. I know I went to business school with a couple of Afghan vets. Shout out to Dave Quick and Paul Carroll, who were heroes who went to Afghanistan on several tours and came back. You know, that war in Afghanistan was longer than World War II and longer than Canadians served in World War I. And there were some challenges with the memorial in the first place in terms of where the government was going to put it. Yeah. But then to finally, you know, years later, once they've landed on a location, and I think LeBreton Flats is the right place in Ottawa to do it because it's near the War Museum, which is a beautiful museum that folks should go and visit. The government somehow manages to screw up the content. And I don't know much, but I do know this. If the warriors who fought in Afghanistan are unhappy with what is on display and what is planned, that tells me maybe the government should go back to the drawing board. Yeah. Because those men and women put their lives on the line and not me. But I will say it's not unreasonable to have an Indigenous element to the memorial because there were certainly some Indigenous heroes. But right. Driving this DEI nonsense down our throats, thank God Justin Trudeau was gone. And maybe the Carney government can go back to square one and start anew.
0: The only place where there should be any sort of reference to Indigenous Canadians is in the soldiers from those communities who fought valiantly alongside other Canadian soldiers. That's it. Not everything.
1: Completely agree.
0: Not everything is about truth and reconciliation, and that's the truth. And you got to reconcile with it, Andy. Don't you think, however, that this would be on brand for Mark Carney, who is breaking from Justin Trudeau on actually investing in our soldiers, our military, and recognizing the sacrifice, the willingness to lay down their lives in furtherance of Canada's values, and this would be completely in keeping with that. To then say, you know what, this whole thing, we're throwing it out, and we're going back to what the vets and the jury unanimously agreed on. We're going back to the original one.
2: Mark Carney must be so tired of this, Ben.
0: Yeah.
2: Because this week also was the Snowbirds. And if you caught him, he was at his press conference where he had to say, "I inherited this." Then he said, "We." And he got caught between the "I" and "we." But he was clearly angry, like a teenager working in a grocery store. He's just carrying that mop around, cleaning up aisle after aisle after aisle, and it was people on his team who caused the mess. So they have to go back to the drawing board on this. And just to remind you and your listeners, this is the second time this has been messed up. The first time the federal government unveiled the Afghan memorial, it was in a parking lot. I don't know if you remember this.
0: No, I didn't.
2: Hidden.
0: No.
2: There was a bit of shame about it.
0: Yeah.
2: So this was their attempt to get it right. So I'm with Regan.
0: Yeah.
2: Location, 10 out of 10. Importance of it, 10 out of 10. But yeah, that's not the place for these agendas. So they're in the category with Memorial University in terms of the last people on earth to get the message.
0: Let's move on to an article in the Globe and Mail where they're suggesting that the inner circle, Pierre Poilievre's inner circle, is shrinking. And Regan, I want to start with you on this because you are, you know, you're a veteran of time on the Hill. You know how these things go. Is the fact that he has another member of his team is leaving, is that a sign of something, or is there just mobility in that type of work?
1: Well, there's a few comments I'll make. First, Ian Todd, who served Mr. Poilievre as his chief of staff, I think performed the most difficult job in the history of Canadian Canadian politics, which is advising a leader who doesn't and isn't inclined to listen to others other than himself. That's the first thing. The second thing is the people that have been promoted behind Mr. Todd leaving. And by the way, Ian is retiring. He's been in the game a long time, and I tip my chapeau for his years of service. He's been a great soldier and did his best in every circumstance he found himself in. You know, the leader, Mr. Poilievre, has gone and promoted Steve Outhouse, his campaign manager, to become his chief of staff, and also a gentleman by the name of Aaron Lee Woodrick to be his deputy chief of staff. Now, I think Aaron Lee Woodrick is an exceptional talent and is a very, very bright man, and I think comes up with some good ideas and provides good advice. Mr. Outhouse, nice man. Everybody says he's a good guy, but I'm not sure how you can do two jobs, run the campaign, and be chief of staff. But the problem for Mr. Poilievre is this is yet another hypercher with Mr. Todd, followed by Katie Merrifield in the fall and Jenny Byrne earlier last year following the election. And, you know, these are really talented people. Now, I have it on good authority that Katie was blamed for Mr. Poilievre's bad polling numbers. I'm not sure that's fair to Katie. Katie, if you look at Mr. Poilievre's successes, was the influence and the advice behind some of the things that he did best. So the only thing that appears to be shrinking at this point, Ben, right now, is the accessible voter pool for Mr. Poilievre. And I'm not sure changing staff is going to be enough to change the trajectory of his polling.
0: Andy, your thoughts?
2: I'm not with Regan at all on this. It's a natural juncture for people to decide, am I up for this for the next 3 years? So up until Carney secured his majority, that was unclear. Is the election in 5 minutes or is it in 3 years? So, you know, I would cut Poilievre a lot of slack here. I mean, yeah, the chief of staff changes. And by the way, there was a lot of talk about who's going to work for him. And he has someone really great working for him. And we've talked on this show about a lot of the things he's done this year have been the things people and his critics have said he should do. So I think he gets a bit of a break here. I don't see these departures as a symbol of anything. I think it's the natural argy-bargy of opposition staffing.
0: Yeah.
2: And, you know, so that's all I chalk it up to.
0: Could it be a little bit of both?
2: Like that.
1: Well, it's probably a bit of both.
2: It's normal at this time.
0: Yeah.
2: Are these people up for serving this job for the next 3 years?
1: But Andy, it's normal when the House has risen. The House is still sitting, the House of Commons. You know, Mr. Todd is a genuine retirement. There's no doubt about that. Katie Merrifield can explain her departure on her own terms, but I'm sure she decided she'd had enough of working in that office. But she can speak for herself. The challenge, though, Andy, is this: Mr. Poilievre needs to attract really good talent both in his caucus and in his staff ranks. And he's not. There's not 100%. Been one high profile hire from outside or one high profile candidate running from the outside that you can point to that make Canadians sit up and go, "Oh, there may be something different here." The other challenge, of course, is Mr. Poilievre has done some of the things that you and I and Ben have suggested he do. The problem is he hasn't stuck with them. And so he's gone out and moderated his tone and tried to be more statesmanlike. And because he didn't get the immediate poll bump 3 days later, he's gone back to his greatest hits. I mean, I know Mr. Poilievre had a green plan in the last election, but I didn't realize it involved recycling his lines from the last election and using them in 2026. So, you know, it's going to take more than staff change to make things happen.
0: Andy, last word to you.
2: I think it's unfair. You know, 6 months ago, Conservatives were chattering about who's going to take over the campaign, who's going to run the next campaign. He can't attract talent. And Steve Outhouse is there, someone, as Regan says, everyone respects and likes and is a real force in the conservative movement. So I just think it's a, you know, a bunch of beltway babble to me.
0: But, well, we are going to take a break. When we come back, we're going to talk about the CBC prank show that went wrong. It's no bueno for the CBC. So I want to get everyone's take on this and what they do to put out the fire, if there's anything they can do. That's coming up next right here on the Ben Mulroney Show from coast to coast to coast on the Chorus Radio Network.

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1: And the hits keep coming because I'm here with Andy and Regan. We're continuing our conversation. And we got to talk about this ridiculous show that somebody at the CBC heard the pitch for. Signed a $5 million check, doing his best imitation of Justin Trudeau. And said, yes, more of this. We need more of this. And in the wake of it, embarrassed CBC News, the CBC more broadly. Attacked veterans of the RCMP and people who lost their jobs simply for having an opinion that is not the opinion held by the Illuminati in this country. Now, Andy, the CBC has decided to put press pause on this production, and now they're gonna go and look at the footage to see how to proceed next. And I gotta wonder, should they be the ones looking at this, or should somebody else be taking a crack at it?
2: Well, they're not. They're obviously not the people for that. But the best show idea they could have, Ben, is they should have a closed circuit camera and video in the boardroom where the people debate which shows they should fund and not fund, and let Canadians listen to that conversation.
1: Yeah.
2: And everyone would watch it just to hear how ridiculous all of it is. What got me on this story, and I don't know if your listeners followed it, they were inviting people onto the show to explain their views about very sensitive and awful tragedies and issues that are contentious, and then they wanted to use that material to educate. So it was a bit of a gotcha, I don't know what the word is, gotcha, false pretenses.
1: Yeah.
2: And that's actually unethical. I would not be surprised if they have formal complaints.
1: Oh, there's the RCMP
2: and others.
1: The RCMP is looking at whether or not they have a legal claim to go after the CBC or the producers or both. But the CBC, Regan, again, they try to couch this in words that are supposed to shut people up. Well, this was about pursuing truth and reconciliation. Normally when that happens, truth and reconciliation. Okay, well, I'll pass the mic and I'll make space and all that stuff, right? Except this was not about any of that, because there was no truth in this. When they were going after Sir John A. Macdonald, they were going after him through a historical keyhole, looking at the worst things he's ever said. And then blowing that up to define him. That's not truth. And you can't have reconciliation without truth. And a lot of these people were trying to pursue the truth by trying to figure out what is under the ground at the Kamloops School. And so there's no humor here. They weren't going after Regan. They weren't going after the people who opened the floodgates on drug use across this country that's led to people dying. Right. And so they're not going after those people. They're going after somebody who's trying to defend the reputation of our founding father. Like, come on, man.
3: Yeah. Well, look, I think the CBC, there's a number of issues with the CBC, Ben, that are well documented. The idea that they were going to trick people into coming on to their show and voicing their opinions under, as Andy says, false pretenses is absolutely critical. The CBC hasn't really been funny since Rick Mercer ran the, if you remember that petition where he ran a petition across Canada to change Stockwell Day's name from Stockwell Day to Doris Day. I mean, that was a pretty funny moment in Canadian and pop culture. And, you know, they lost Hockey Night in Canada. The news is not what it used to be. You know, the CBC is a shadow of its former self. And unfortunately, it is our national broadcaster, and it needs a complete hollowing out and a cleanup. Do I think that a hollowing out and cleanup of the CBC is on Prime Minister Carney's agenda? No, probably not, because I think he's got other fish to fry. But we, as Canadians, conservatives, wherever you sit on the political spectrum, we should want a strong national broadcaster that builds the country up. And after the 10 years known as the long national nightmare known as Justin Trudeau destroyed culture in this country, we actually need institutions like the CBC to restore what we once had. You know, we were talking about the Afghan War Memorial earlier. The CBC...
1: I think he froze. I think the CBC somehow got into his Wi-Fi and froze. Oh, there you are. You want to finish that thought, Regan?
3: I said the CBC needs a reboot, and I think we need them to unite the country. And my hope is that at some point we can get back to a national broadcaster that brings us together and not divides us.
1: Andy, look, during the election campaign, the Liberals were exceptionally bullish on the CBC. They ran themselves as a counterpoint to the Conservatives that wanted to privatize the whole thing or just to shut her down. And in that way, there were actually two very different options on the ballot. And I take Regan's point. He's got bigger fish to fry, the prime minister does, than worrying about this. But I think we could all agree, Andy, that one thing that should not be on his radar is giving this group of hooligans any more money.
2: They will pull the dump truck up and put it in reverse bin, beep, beep, beep, and unload as much money as the CBC wants. Because their voter pool and these boomers love the CBC. So the only people in Canada who watch and love and adore the CBC and see it as essential to our cultural fabric and all of these things is the current Mark Carney fan club, over 60, Beachcomber reruns, Rick Mercer, Order of Canada photos, and the whole works. Like, Ben, sorry to break it to you, they are not going to cut anything about the CBC.
1: Well, but that's why I think that they've got to air this thing out, and there has to be an investigation by somebody other than the CBC. I said it earlier. Can you guys imagine a scenario where these guys watch this footage and they go, oh, God, this is worse than we thought. This is awful. This is god-awful. This can never see the light of day. Can you imagine a scenario where after seeing that, they put out a press release or a conclusion that says, yep, there's a bad guy in this whole thing, and the bad guy's over there, and they have to point to a group of First Nations TV producers. Can you imagine a scenario where they would do that?
2: Well, look at what the BBC does. Why doesn't the CBC have a town hall and bring people together and debate these things and make our democracy more vibrant and all these things? BBC and Sky News and these British broadcasters, they don't shy away from tough debates and shows where there's really contentious issues.
1: No, you're way behind here. In the mind of a certain type of person, and a lot of them work at the CBC, there is no debate. There are 215 dead bodies, and there was a genocide, and our founding father wanted to kill all of the natives. Those are the facts. Those are the facts.
3: Yeah. Well, Ben, maybe what the CBC can do as a peace offering is work with APTN and Indigenous leaders and publish and work on a documentary that builds up Sir John A. and the contributions he and the founding fathers made to the country. That may be one way to atone, and I'm probably going to get roasted in the comments on this by a certain subset of the crowd, but atone for the error in spending $5 million on a wasted show. Look, money gets invested in television all the time, Ben. You know this. $5 million on a show is a lot of money on the surface, but it's not really a lot of money. But it is still disappointing that CBC continues down this weird lefty path because the organization and I take Andy's point, but the organization can be so much more and better for Canadians.
1: All right, we only have like a minute and a half left here. I want your guys' take, and Andy, we'll start with you. The Prime Minister announced an independent advisory board to help select the next judge of the Supreme Court. And the chair of it is Maureen McTeer of, Joe Clark's, so much more than Joe Clark's wife, but they were a team back in the day. No, but she's a lawyer in her own right, and she's nobody knows more about the history of 24 Sussex than Maureen McTeer, I can promise you that. But no, she's there. All of these people they've been recommended by different stakeholders. I like this idea. Andy, what do you think?
2: I like it too, and congratulations to them. I believe she just got her Order of Canada as well. So congratulations to her and Catherine and Chad and the family. That's great. And credit to Prime Minister Carney for appointing her. And also, just to steal Regan's thunder, the appointments that Justin Trudeau made over the last decade require some serious people to make sure they don't happen again. Yeah. I won't name any names, but I'm with you. This is a good day. Congratulations to Martin McTeer.
1: Regan, I have one or two sentences, please.
3: I just want to know if the Breakers in Palm Beach are sponsoring the show, because Ben, if for those who are watching on TV, you are looking awfully tanned.
1: No, we didn't turn all the lights on today.
3: The Supreme Court Justice. I just want to know how you look this good on a Wednesday afternoon.
1: We didn't turn the lights all the way up today. That's why. I look darker because we don't have the lights on the way we do.
3: Guys, you look spectacular.
1: Thank you very much. I own many leather-bound books. Thank you very much, gentlemen. We'll see you soon.
2: Bye.
1: All right. Well, when we come back, our good friend from Genwell, Pete Bombacci, is here. We're talking about loneliness among seniors. It's a problem that needs to be talked about.
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20: A beloved 75-year-old man washing up, getting ready for bed, is brutally beaten and killed. 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
1: Well, welcome back. And every week we have these wonderful chats with our friend Pete Bombacci from Genwell about human connection and the importance of face-to-face and tactile interactions with people, and how it's just getting away from our screens and all the positive knock-on effects that come from them. And last, about human connection and the importance of face-to-face and tactile interactions with people, and how it's just getting away from our screens and all the positive knock-on effects that come from them. And last week, Pete, we mentioned

0: setting. And as a matter of fact, in a lot of cases, we ship them off to places and they have a tough time making connections with people at that age, and they default to being alone. And that, I mean, if you've had a wonderful life, Pete, and that's how it ends, like that's your final chapter, what a sad state of affairs.
1: Yeah, I think, you know, Ben, at the end of the day, we have not valued aging the way we should have.
0: Yeah.
1: And I think some cultures around the world really do see the value in that. You look at Japan, you know, we have the blue zones around the world where people live to an average age of over 100 yeah. years of age. And one of the single greatest contributors to that longevity is human connection yeah. and it's intergenerational, but it's everybody being yeah. part of the solution.
0: Well, there was a study that just came out. I saw it on Instagram. I guess my phone's always listening, but it said that there is now documented proof out of Harvard that says that grandparents, their quality of life goes up the more time they spend with their grandkids. Now, I'm sure that they looked at grandkids, but I'm sure there's a similar benefit to just having connection, right? Like the time spent with younger people, the time spent with just people is of benefit. But I find that we have spent so much time and energy and research and funding into extending our lifespan, but that hasn't come with a commensurate increase in the quality of that life. So that tapers off, and then so we live far longer, but the quality of that life suggests what kind of life is it? There's a drop off.
1: I think you hit it on the head, which is, and I think we mentioned it in one of the previous conversations, which is we've told people for 50 years that we should exercise, eat well, sleep water, don't drink too much, don't smoke. But we didn't articulate to people that actually human connection is the single greatest driver of happiness. It increases health outcomes. It increases longevity. And so when we start to help people understand these intuitive, you know, somewhat intuitive idea about connection being yeah. good for us, but we take that to a deeper understanding of, hey, this is actually what will help us thrive as human beings, not just to sustain life, but actually to thrive as human beings. This is what we need, whether we're young or, as we're talking about, as we age.
0: So what are unique aspects of the loneliness epidemic among the elderly?
1: Well, I think what it is really helping people understand what are the negative consequences that come when we feel chronically or persistently disconnected. So increase in risk for heart disease, type 2 diabetes.
0: How does that work, though? What's the connection between loneliness and heart disease?
1: So I think what really happens is it increases inflammation in the body. So okay. when we feel stressed or anxious, that increases inflammation in the body, and that can actually lead to yeah. all types of illnesses. But it also helps. It also leads us to coping strategies. So we may become less mobile.
0: Yeah.
1: We may take coping strategies like alcohol or drugs or other things in order to get through these challenging things. And all of those things can lead to those downstream negative implications. So it's really, it's a whole collective of things that when we feel chronically or persistently lonely, we make some decisions and our bodies have some feelings that don't lead to positive outcomes.
0: Yeah, it's, and is there... Are there groups out there that can help? Or are they? I mean, putting up when it's a tough decision when a family has to put their loved one in a care home, right? Like it's, I don't think anybody relishes it, or they shouldn't. Otherwise, they're kind of sick. But you don't like it's a choice that's forced upon people. But it's out of sight, out of mind. You know, like it's sometimes it's not. Like my grandmother, to be fair, my grandmother went to, in her final years, she was at a place in Montreal, which is no longer there, called Fulford House. Or I think, well, Fulford, I might not be there anymore. Anyway, I used to call it the sorority house that time forgot. And, but I used to go a lot because it was right next door to the Barbie Barn, and which was a rib place. And so it was easy for me because I would go for lunch and then I'd go see my grandmother. And I offered to bring her to the Barbie Barn. She did not want to go. But it was downtown and it was easily accessible. And between all of us siblings when we were in town, which we saw as much of her as we could. But in a lot of cases, it's out farther out, and it's we've set ourselves up for failure.
1: I think, you know, when we didn't understand the value of human connection, and as life got busier and it became almost an easy thing to say, hey, well, why don't we outsource the caregiving of our seniors to a

0: third-party caregiver. Yeah. And what we're now recognizing is not only does that have negative impacts on the senior,
1: yeah,
0: but it actually has a negative outcome on, you know, families,
1: yeah,
0: because having that grandparent, I literally did a workshop yesterday up in Newmarket, and a young lady in the room who just lost her Nana mentioned the fact that she talked to her Nana three times a day, and she broke down and was emotional in the room,
1: yeah,
0: because she said, I haven't been able to fill the void of that conversation I had every day with my Nana. And so if we actually put value back in because we understood the power of human connection, maybe we'd be less likely to outsource the caregiving and more think about how we could incorporate our elders into our families, yeah, because we know of all the positive benefits that come from, yeah, those relationships.
1: Well, one thing that we found is my sister was so smart with my grandmother on my mom's side. What she's done is, like, she would sit with her and have her recount all of the recipes, mm, that she had in her mind, and my sister wrote it as a cookbook. Mm. And, you know, getting your loved one, your grandparent or your great uncle or whatever it is, on camera or recording them for future generations, asking them to tell their story. And it can take weeks, it could take months. Like, just start at the beginning. What was life like when you were born? And that's a great way to do it. It's a great way to find something in common, because sometimes there's that as well. But there's all sorts of ways to connect with, you know, the older generation in your family.
0: You know, I think, you know, oftentimes you might think about that, Ben, and say, oh, that's for future generations. But think about what it will do for the senior, the aging person, yeah, in your life to actually show that you care. I want to know your story. I want to know your history.
1: Yeah.
0: And I think that is what our seniors are saying. And let's be clear, this isn't every senior. There's many seniors out there that are actually quite social and quite engaged. And so this isn't every senior, but it's about making all of us more conscious and aware. Who are the seniors around us who may be struggling because of a loss of a loved, yeah, one, because their kids may have moved away? Maybe they've got mobility issues. Maybe they got hearing issues or sight issues. And when we start to recognize the people around us that might be struggling, we can be part of the solution. And it really is simple things about, hey, how are you doing? Checking in on your day. Can I get you anything from, yeah, the grocery store? All these little things will let them know that they haven't been forgotten and that they are valued.
1: Yeah, and as we've come out of COVID and we left our little house or our bubble, we realize the world's a big place and there are connections out there that were dying on the vine. And I think we tended more or less pretty well to the ones that we could see. But if you have a loved one that is tucked away in a home somewhere, you're not going to see that connection. You're not going to see that requires work as well. And so that's, I think it's important. I'm glad we're having this conversation to remind people that some of those connections are not as visible and they're not as immediate, but they are just as pressing.
0: And I think seniors' home and long-term care places do a great job at trying to build connection. But I, yeah, think we need to remember one thing. You know, having a PSW, somebody there who can take care of your needs, is one aspect of connection. But really, oftentimes, what a senior or an aging person is looking for is connection to their past.
1: Yeah.
0: It's family, it's friends, it's neighbors, and it's those connections that mean the most.
1: Pete Bambachi from Genwell. How can people find Genwell?
0: They can find Genwell at genwell.ca, and look out for Seniors Loneliness Awareness Week coming up June 15th to the 21st. We all can play a role in building a more connected Canada for our seniors.
1: Thank you, my friend. All right, from connecting in the present to a connection with the past, Craig Baird, the host of Canadian History X, is here, and we are talking about Fay Wray. Don't go anywhere.
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1: All right, put your phones down. Heads facing front, because class is in session. The professor, Craig Baird, host of Canadian History X, is joining us, as he often does at this time of the week. Craig, welcome to the show. Hope you had a nice Victoria Day weekend.
2: I did. It was quite nice.
1: What did you do? Did you research something?
2: I did. I worked. I wrote and researched and recorded, and that was my entire weekend.
1: All right. Well, in the immortal words of Homer Simpson, nerd! Sorry, I had to do that. Okay. But you're our nerd, and I love that you join us and you nerd out with us. Talk to us about Fay Wray.
2: Well, Fay Wray was born on September 15th, 1907 in Cardston, Alberta, and her early life was really one of poverty. Her family struggled in various locations trying to make a living, and eventually her father left and she was raised by her mother. But she began acting as a teenager and made her way to Hollywood and kind of slowly built a career for herself. But it was in 1933 when she appeared in King Kong as Ann Darrow that she really gained worldwide fame. I mean, it was a landmark film and probably one of the greatest films ever made, and changed a lot regards to filmmaking. And then she continued to act through the 1930s. And in 1939, she actually she divorced her unfaithful and kind of volatile husband, John Saunders. And in 1942, she married Robert Riskin. They had a very happy marriage. And then she retired from acting to actually raise a family. But unfortunately, he died of a brain tumor in 1955. So she went back to acting to support her family and actually appeared in a lot of television shows, including Perry Mason, which starred a fellow Canadian,
1: yes,
2: Raymond Burr.
1: That's right.
2: She retired from acting for good in 1980. And actually in the 1990s, she was offered the role of the elderly Rose Dawson in Titanic.
1: Wow.
2: She was retired from acting by that point and just decided to not take it. But that would actually earn the other actress an Oscar nomination. But still, she was fine with her decision. And she died on August 8th, 2004. And just a few days after she died, the Empire State Building was dimmed for 15 minutes in honor of her.
1: Oh. Again, you know, these stories of how people go from their tiny little towns in Canada and end up as big stars in Hollywood. I mean, how'd she get from Cardston, Alberta? Think about it. You know, we always say these days, you can't be what you can't see. And if you're the first to do something, or one of the first, like, it seems like an impossible thing to do. And she made it from Cardston, Alberta, to being one of the biggest stars in the world. I mean, even people who don't know her name know her work from King Kong.
2: Oh, absolutely. And actually in Cardston, there's a fountain called the Fay Wray Fountain, and it actually has a image of King Kong holding her. It's actually kind of a cool fountain to see.
1: Oh, have you been there?
2: I have, actually, yes.
1: That's awesome. And the fact that she retired, and then she got back to work because she had to take care of the bills. But then she retired for good in 1980. Does that mean that she successfully built up a little war chest and she could take care of herself in her salad years there?
2: Absolutely, yeah. She was able to kind of live off some of the earnings that she made through television. She also wrote her autobiography in the late 1980s. And the only acting she did one appearance for her son-in-law, who wrote a play, and that was in about 1984 or something like that. Yeah. But more or less just, you know, enjoyed retirement. She had made a lot of movies, a lot of successful movies during her career, and just decided that when she was done, she was done.
1: And where did she retire to?
2: She retired to living in... off and on with family, but eventually to New York City.
1: Ah, that's nice. I like it. Back to the scene of the crime. That's great. Well, let's listen to a clip of this week's episode of Canadian History X featuring Fay Wray.
2: Cooper needed a leading lady. For that, he turned to his friend, Fay Wray. He told her that if she took the film, she would act opposite the tallest, darkest leading man in Hollywood. Fay thought he meant Clark Gable or Cary Grant. She quickly found out it was going to be a giant ape. Now, making the film was a massive undertaking to bring King Kong to life. It ushered in new techniques for rear projection, stop-motion photography, puppetry, and animation. It was grueling work for Fay, who ended up working 22 hours straight at one point. She also recorded all of her character screams, and there were a lot of them, which meant screaming into a microphone for 8 hours. Anytime she was in the hand of King Kong, the crew cinched it around her waist as she was lifted 12 meters into the air. Below her was a cement floor, and there was no safety harness. If she fell out of the hand, she'd be injured. And in each shot, as the wind machine blew in her hair, she had to struggle, but not too much. She said, quote, Every time I moved, one of the fingers would loosen so it would look like I was trying to get away. Actually, I was trying not to slip through his hand. End quote.
1: But yeah, again, like in those early days, to do something that ambitious it was a monumental task. And they were making, it's interesting, right? She turned down a role at the end of her life in Titanic. But like the King Kong endeavor was the Titanic of that era. In other words, they were making up techniques for filming back then because they didn't exist yet to do what they needed to do. And that's what James Cameron did as well. He had to create new technologies in order to make Titanic happen.
2: Oh, absolutely. And I, you know, for people who haven't seen the original King Kong, it was made almost 100 years ago, but really in many ways still kind of holds up. It was very yeah. well done for its time.
1: Oh, absolutely. Did she, from her book, which I assume you've read, were there any nuggets about like early life in Hollywood or being a woman in Hollywood versus television versus film?
2: There were some things. I read the book that her daughter wrote, and there were some things from when she was young, because she actually moved to Hollywood when she was 14, and she went with the guy who was dating her sister, and so already that was kind of odd. And then in Hollywood, she had to deal with a lot of producers who...
1: The casting couch.
2: Yeah, exactly. And in fact, she relates one story where she was staying at a producer's house and she had to put a dresser and furniture in front of the door just to keep him from trying to get into her room.
1: Oh, that's awful. That's awful. But, you know, she persevered and had a great career. Mm-hmm. And I'm going to say it. I do not think the old lady from Titanic deserved that Oscar nomination. No disrespect to her, but I don't think she deserved it. And also, I thought the character was just a liar. Just a liar.
2: Hey. She did throw that jewel into the ocean.
1: She knew why she was on that boat.
2: And never provided it for her family or anything.
1: No. She knew why she was on that boat. They were all looking for that thing, and she had it with her. She's just a liar. I think George Costanza said that. So that old lady from Titanic, she was nothing but a liar. And that was his takeaway. So maybe she had an instinct for it. But if people want to see the ingenuity as well of the technology that was required to make King Kong, as well as the talent of the actors to work against things that were not there, it's a great film. Hey, thank you very much, my friend. I appreciate it. If people want to find a Canadian History X, what do they do?
2: Oh, just search for Canadian History X, and that's EHX on all podcast platforms. And you can also listen every weekend on the Chorus Radio Network.
1: It never ceases to amaze me how many of these stories you come up with. And then I was like, oh my gosh, I forgot she was Canadian. Or, oh, that's a story I need to know more about. So I do thank you very much, my friend. Thank you very much.
2: Thanks.
1: Yeah, Fay Wray is just a classic. And to imagine being 14, leaving Cardston, Alberta, to go be a young woman in Hollywood at a time where there was no such thing as the protections that existed or the social mores that should protect women today. And already it's a tough place for women to be. And the fact that she did that and she stayed relevant and working and strong and built a family and worked in television and film and retired to New York City is just, it's a beautiful, beautiful part of the story. So thank you very much to Craig. All right, we are going to take a break, but just a reminder, if you want more BMS, we put out a podcast every day. You can find even more content on X, on Instagram, and on YouTube. Coming up for our Toronto audience, a beer has been discontinued after 177 years. So we're going to discuss that next, right here on The Ben Mulroney Show.

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12: From the national newsroom of the Canadian Press, I'm Lisa Laporte. A suspect is dead after opening fire near the White House.
13: The Secret Service says a man started firing about a block from the executive mansion. Secret Service officers returned fire, and the suspect died at a hospital. A bystander was also shot. President Trump was in the White House at the time. The Secret Service says he was not impacted and no officers were injured. It was the third time in the past month gunfire has broken out near the president, following incidents at the White House Correspondents Association dinner in April and near the Washington Monument earlier this month. Sagar Meghani, Washington.
12: At least two people were killed and 33 others injured in Kyiv overnight as Russia attacked the Ukrainian capital with missiles and drones. The head of Kyiv's military administration says in a Telegram post, damage was recorded across at least 9 districts, including residential buildings. Ukrainian President Volodymyr Zelensky had warned earlier that Russia was planning to use the hypersonic Oreshnik ballistic missile, according to U.S. and Western partner intelligence. Canadians who were detained earlier this week by Israel in the Mediterranean have started to return home. They were part of a flotilla trying to break Israel's naval blockade of the Gaza Strip while carrying humanitarian aid. Israel's national security minister has come under fire after publishing a video of himself taunting the activists after their detainment as they knelt with their hands bound and faces to the ground. A Canadian immigration lawyer says a new U.S. policy requiring most foreigners to apply for green cards from their home countries could cause delays and complications for Canadians south of the border.
14: U.S. immigration officials say foreigners living in the country on temporary visas, including students, workers, and visitors, must now apply for green cards through consular services in their home countries, with some exceptions. A Toronto immigration lawyer says the policy came out of left field and warns the U.S. consulate in Montreal, the only one in Canada processing green card applications, could face major backlogs and wait times stretching months or even years. Joel Guberman says several of his clients are already affected, and he expects more Canadians living in the U.S. to seek legal advice in the coming days. David Augustine, The Canadian Press.
12: And as part of the build-up to the 2026 FIFA World Cup, the Ontario Lottery and Gaming Corporation organized what is now the world's largest game of human foosball. The OLG says the Toronto celebration was also to show support to grassroots soccer programs and coaching initiatives across Ontario. This is the Canadian Press. In sports, Nikolai Ehlers scored his second goal of the night in overtime as the Carolina Hurricanes topped the Montreal Canadiens 3-2 to even the NHL's Eastern Conference Final Series at a game apiece. Montreal head coach Martin St. Louis reflected on his team's effort, coming off a 6-2 win in the opener.
15: It's going to be hard. You know, I thought they had really good sticks. I thought our execution was not as good, but it wasn't terrible. Overall, I thought there was a battle out there. I thought we competed. It's a close game. It's a fine line between winning and losing.
12: The best-of-seven series shifts to Montreal for Game 3 on Monday. The New York Knicks beat the Cleveland Cavaliers 120-108 Saturday to take a 3-0 lead in the NBA's Eastern Conference Final Series. In the WNBA, the Portland Fire beat the Toronto Tempo 99-80, and the Toronto Blue Jays beat the Pittsburgh Pirates 5-2 in Major League Baseball action. From the Canadian Press, I'm Lisa Laporte.
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17: By the time we got to the mid-1970s, most of rock had organized itself so that there were rules. You did things this way and not that way. Then came punk. One of the great gifts of punk rock was a reminder that you didn't always have to follow the rules. Once this attitude took hold, things began to fragment, metamorphosize, and mutate at an increasingly rapid rate. The stratification and segmenting was astonishing. Once punk began to cool, the environment it created coalesced into what became known as New Wave, an approach that redefined what rock could sound like. Then New Wave itself began to fragment, thanks to technology. The new cheaper, portable, and more powerful synthesizer was a godsend. You really didn't have to know much about music to operate one. You just kind of fiddled around until you found some cool sounds and then organized those sounds into a song. Like the original punks, attitude and a willingness to put your music out there was way more important than musical ability. Except this time, you did it with this new technology, synths instead of guitars. And this was the foundation of what came to be known as technopop, which blew up at the end of the 1970s. And it didn't take long for technopop to separate into different strands, which appealed to different people. Some burned out quickly. New variants emerged for a while and then disappeared. And then there were mutations that turned into something robust and enduring to the point where they still exist today. This episode is about one such strand that survived the post-punk explosion of the late 1970s and early 80s. We call it industrial music. And word of warning here, this show is going to be very intense, very loud, and very heavy.
18: Everyone has the right to live without fear, hurt, abuse, and violence. 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

want it all. No, you can't take it. No, you can't take it. No, you can't take that away from me. No, you can't take it. No, you.

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0: This is part three of our look at the kind of music that evolved immediately in the wake of punk in the late 1970s and early 80s, what's become known as the post-punk era. Back in England, a group from Sheffield called Cabaret Voltaire had been experimenting with noise, tape loops, and samples since the early 1970s. But by 1981, they had made a turn into some hard electro-funk that was quite popular with the ultra-hip dance floor crowd. In 1982, they released 2x45, which was an album spread out over two 12-inch singles that played at 45 RPM. This is called Yashar.
4: The 70 billion people of Earth,
5: where are they hiding?
4: The 70 billion people of Earth,
5: where are they hiding?
4: The 70
5: billion people of Earth, where are they hiding?
4: The 70 billion people of Earth,
5: where are they hiding?
4: The 70 billion people of Earth,
5: where are they hiding?
4: The 70 billion people of Earth,
5: where are they hiding?
6: The 70 billion people of Earth,
7: where are they hiding? Program
8: activity from us.
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0: The period from 1988 to the present has been a very good time for fans of industrial music. Al Jorgensen and Ministry have been at the forefront, peaking in 1992 when they were second from the top on the Lollapalooza tour. But at the very top of the heap is undoubtedly Nine Inch Nails. Trent Reznor continues to release some of the heaviest material out there, but he's also now an acclaimed composer of soundtracks for TV and movies. The man's got Oscars and Emmys in addition to his Grammys. Industrial music has not enjoyed the widespread popularity that it had in the 90s, but it's still very much out there. And some people will say that industrial music isn't what it used to be anymore. And they're probably right. It's evolved from the primitive clanging and banging into something very sophisticated. It's an amalgam of metal, distortion, percussion, samplers, and synthesizers. It's not for everyone. But if you like your music hard, it's just fine. Back in a moment with a look ahead to part four in this series on post-punk music.
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0: 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It's the rise of dance music in the post-punk era. 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I'm Alan Cross.
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10: From the national newsroom of the Canadian Press, I'm Lisa Laporte. An armed man was shot and killed outside the White House at a checkpoint on Saturday. Here's ABC's Allison Kosick.
11: We immediately took cover and heard people yelling for us to sprint to the White House briefing room just steps away.
12: We have to evacuate shooting. We have to evacuate shooting. We have to evacuate shooting.
11: Our camera crew telling the network we needed to get inside. President Trump was in the White House, and senior administration officials say he's fine.
10: Sources tell ABC News the alleged suspect was 21 years old and was known to the Secret Service. Court records show he was ordered to stay away from the White House last July. Six activists who were detained by Israel while on a part of a flotilla bound for the Gaza Strip this week are expected back on Canadian soil today.
7: They are said to arrive in Toronto and Vancouver as two other Canadian activists landed in Toronto and Montreal on Saturday. One activist still remains in Turkey, and two Canadians are on their way to other destinations. The total 12 Canadians were deported to Turkey after suffering reported appalling abuse while in Israeli custody. Israel denies those allegations. The Canadians were among 420 people on 41 boats intercepted and detained by Israel as they attempted to bring a symbolic amount of aid to Gaza amid Israel's almost 20-year blockade. Naira Ahmed, The Canadian Press.
10: Sex workers and their allies marched through Montreal during Grand Prix weekend to demand better working conditions. A stripper who gave her name as Harriet says she was on strike for the day while denouncing the nightly fees that dancers are forced to pay to work in city clubs.
8: It's very possible for us to pay money to the club and lose money on a shift. It's not guaranteed pay every time you show up to work, but we can still be told what to do, sort of arbitrarily penalized for how we're dressing, how we look, how our body looks.
10: Harriet says dancers are treated like independent contractors, which means they don't have access to workplace health and safety board protections. But she says club owners still treat them as employees and can penalize them for how they look or for not following orders. Ukraine's Air Force says a combined Russian missile and drone attack on Kyiv has killed at least two people and injured 56 others. It says 600 strike drones were launched along with 90 air, sea, and ground-launched missiles. Turns out Taylor Swift isn't just a football fan. The global music superstar sat courtside for Game 3 of the NBA's Eastern Conference Finals Saturday in Cleveland. Her fiancé, NFL star Travis Kelce, is a Cleveland native. He was also on hand for the game. This is the Canadian Press. In sports, Nikolaj Ehlers scored his second goal of the night in overtime as the Carolina Hurricanes topped the Montreal Canadiens 3-2 to even up the NHL's Eastern Conference Final Series at a game apiece. Habs captain Nick Suzuki says the Hurricanes didn't change much in their approach after falling 6-1 to the Canadiens in Game 1.
13: No, they weren't happy with their game, but I thought we did a good job of breaking down their aggressiveness. So I felt pretty much like how we always play against them, and just came out on their own side.
10: Josh Anderson had both goals for the Habs, who had just 12 shots on Carolina goaltender Frederick Anderson. Game 3 goes Monday in Montreal. The New York Knicks beat the Cleveland Cavaliers 120-108 to take a 3-0 lead in the NBA's Eastern Conference Finals Series, and the Toronto Blue Jays beat the Pittsburgh Pirates 5-2 in the Major Leagues. From the Canadian Press, I'm Lisa Laporte.
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15: Bullets zip past as bombs rain down. A young doctor is pinned down along with stretcher bearers, and their destination seems as far away as the moon. They're headed to an aid station to treat wounded men clinging to life. And with that in mind, the doctor musters up all of his courage and jumps into action. He runs into the chaos as the world explodes around him. But then, as he reaches down to open the door, everything goes white. His senses overwhelm as he hears nothing and everything all at once. When his world comes back into focus, he feels his arm on fire. And as he looks down, his mind races to understand what just happened. Metal has pierced his flesh. He's wounded, but not dead. So he opens the door and steps inside the aid station to finish the job he was there to do, save lives. It's something he would go on to do on a much grander scale. I'm Craig Baird, and this is Canadian History X. This month, I'm sharing stories of the individuals who made the list of the greatest Canadians back in 2004. And in this episode, we look at one of our country's most famous doctors. This is the story of Frederick Banting. Frederick Banting was born in a small farmhouse near Alliston, Ontario, on November 14, 1891. He was the youngest of six children for William Banting and Margaret Grant, and his childhood was spent on the family farm where hard work and practicality was the norm. Frederick was a shy child. His siblings were older, and some by more than a few years, so he started school at 7 years old but didn't excel. He was often bullied and struggled with spelling, so he preferred to spend his time on the farm. However, as he progressed, he did well in physics and chemistry, even if he had to repeat English, and narrowly passed Latin but failed French. No one thought that he would ever become one of the most famous Canadians in history. His principal said, "We would not have picked him for one on whom fame would settle." He definitely wasn't a prodigy, but he was persistent, and Frederick managed to graduate high school in July 1910, and then had to decide what his future would be. His brothers were farmers, his sister was living in Paris, where she was learning to paint. But Frederick was the youngest, and trying to figure out what to do, so he enrolled in a general arts program at Victoria College in Toronto, where he struggled.
16: And he spends that summer out west, family farm, relatives, and when you read in his memoir, he talks about he's literally sitting on the riverbank and says, "No, this isn't my calling."
15: That's Grant Maltman, the curator at Banting House, and he said that the trip changed his life forever because when Frederick returned, he made one crucial change. He switched to medicine and went from a failing student to an excellent one. He'd finally found his footing, but then the war came. Like so many young men of his generation, the First World War interrupted everything. On August 16, 1914, the same day that Canada declared war on Germany, he tried to enlist but was denied on account of his poor eyesight. But remember, Frederick was nothing if not persistent and undeterred. He attempted to enlist again in October, and he was once again denied. Time passed, and by 1915, the reality of the war dawned on the Allied nations. The need for the men on the front lines far outweighed the supply, and requirements for enlistment loosened. Frederick attempted to join once more, and this time he was accepted. Now, the Allies may have needed troops, but Frederick had something else they wanted, medical training. But he didn't go overseas right away. Instead, he spent his fourth year of medical school focused on clinical work at Toronto General Hospital, and his first operation was draining a soldier's abscess. His fifth and final year was condensed down to 5 months, and on December 9, 1916, Frederick Banting graduated with a Bachelor of Medicine. The next day, he reported for military duty. He was quickly promoted to lieutenant and shipped out from Halifax on March 26, 1917. When he arrived in England, he was posted to the Granville Special Hospital in Kent, and for the next 13 months, he assisted Clarence L. Starr, the chief surgeon of Toronto's Hospital for Sick Children back home. Then, he was transferred to France in June 1918, where he would be much closer to the action. And for the first time, the war wasn't a distant, abstract thought. Everyday soldiers were brought in who had been shredded by machine gun fire or nearly torn apart by artillery. Every shift meant a bleeding and dying man would be in front of him on the operating table. Frederick would tend to and dress the wounded for hours and days on end at an aid post near the front lines, and danger was ever present. During one battle in 1918, a German soldier ran into his aid post where a patient saved him by shooting the German at the door. Each passing day brought the battle closer and closer to him, until one day it arrived with a bang. In late September 1918, Frederick was caring for the wounded in a German military hospital the Canadians had taken over after the Battle of Canal du Nord. That's when Grant Maltman, the curator of the Banting Museum, said Frederick's war came to an end.
16: Towards the end of the day, a surgeon at one of those frontline aid stations was killed. And so he takes his stretcher bearers to that station and they get pinned down. And Banting makes a run for the station. And when he arrives, it basically gets to the door. Another artillery shell explodes. A piece of shrapnel catches in the right arm.
15: Major L.C. Palmer, Frederick's commanding officer, ordered him evacuated to be treated, but he defied the order and helped triage patients for the next 17 hours. Grant said the defiance made Palmer livid.
16: Gives him a pretty good dressing down. You know, Banning tries to defend his position. There's no officers. There are a lot of non-commissioned officers here. We're going to be fine. And personally walks him to the field ambulance. And when he sits him down in the front seat, Banning basically blacks out.
15: Palmer may have been mad, but he also respected the heroic effort and recommended Frederick be decorated for his bravery, and a few months later, he was awarded the Military Cross. By then, he was in a hospital bed healing, and he wrote to his mother and said, "My dearest mother, this letter will be short left hand. I was slightly wounded yesterday in the right forearm. Had operation last night and shrapnel removed from between bones. I feel pretty good, only tired. I just had a big, hot, lovely dinner. Everyone is as kind as can be now. Please don't worry. I'm the luckiest boy in France." He returned to Canada in 1919 and immediately completed his surgical training in Toronto. That same year, he took an internship at the Hospital for Sick Children. Established in 1875 by Elizabeth McMaster, the hospital has always been a leader in pediatric care. In 1908, it was the first place in Toronto with a milk pasteurization facility, and decades later, researchers invented the infant cereal Pablum to combat infant malnutrition. While Banting desperately wanted to work at the hospital, he was unable to get a spot on staff and left in 1920. With no clear path or major success in Toronto, he moved to London, Ontario to set up his own medical practice. He didn't take over from an established doctor, and his office was in his home, away from high traffic areas. He didn't even have his first patient for 28 days after he opened. Grant said, simply put, business was slow.
16: Can't see the name in the front window because there's this beautiful silver maple out front. And the only other way to advertise is put your name in the phone book. And unfortunately, the phone book was printed in April, and he doesn't move here until June.
15: To make extra money, he began teaching orthopedics and anthropology at the University of Western Ontario. Despite the lectures, his debts started to pile up. Little did he know, he was about to change the future of medicine with just one lecture. But before we get to Frederick's discovery, let's go back about 3,500 years ago, give or take a century, to an unknown doctor writing the Ebers Papyrus. This 20 meters long scroll contains 842 formulas and remedies for various conditions and injuries. Do you want to cure a migraine? Take a clay effigy of a crocodile, stuff the mouth with herbs, and then bind it to your head with a linen strip inscribed with the names of Egyptian gods. Maybe this was effective. Maybe not. I'm a historian, not a doctor. But the papyrus is important for another reason. It contains the earliest written record of diabetes. The papyrus details a treatment for a person urinating too much or if their urine has a sweet taste to it. Both are common symptoms of diabetes. For those symptoms, it's recommended you measure a glass filled with pond water mixed with elderberry, fibers of a plant, fresh milk, and green dates. Another option was a rectal injection of olive oil, honey, beer, sea salt, and fruit seeds. Please note, Canadian History X does not recommend nor endorse trying either of these methods.
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15: Let's jump ahead a few thousand years to the 19th century. By now, diabetes was being treated through bloodletting and opium. Some doctors even recommended that patients eat as much as possible to make up for the loss of nutrients through urinating. They also encouraged extra large amounts of sugar. And as you can imagine, this led to many early deaths. By the end of the century, doctors realized that fasting provided some success in controlling the symptoms of diabetes. Patients were then given a sugar-free, low-carb diet. This starvation diet developed by Frederick Madison Allen could extend the life of diabetics, but there was still no real treatment. And by the 1910s, research showed that the cause of diabetes seemed to be localized to the pancreas. German doctor George Ludwig Julzea experimented with pancreatic extracts to treat diabetes, but had limited success due to side effects and the inability to purify the extracts. And after the First World War, other doctors were making headway, but only one would make the discovery. And that would happen during a sleepless night in 1920. In October 1920, Frederick Banting was asked to give a talk of the pancreas at the University of Western Ontario. He was preparing for the lecture when he came across an article written by American doctor Moses Barron. Barron described an autopsy of a patient who had a pancreatic stone obstructing the pancreatic duct. This left most of the islet cells, which produce, store, and release insulin, intact. In type 1 diabetes, these cells are destroyed, preventing insulin production. And at 2 a.m. on October 31st, 1920, Frederick Banting was trying to sleep when he had an epiphany. He realized that intact islets would be recovered if most of the pancreas was gone. In that moment, he wrote on a piece of paper his hypothesis. Ligate pancreatic ducts of dog. Keep dogs alive. Telecini degenerative leaving islets. Try to isolate the internal secretion of those and relieve glycosuria. Grant says that note includes one of Frederick's biggest weaknesses and the reason he struggled in school.
16: One of the words he spells incorrectly? Diabetes. The terrible speller, but we could read the entire hypothesis. And as one physician said, let's cut him some slack. Look at that penmanship.
15: The following morning, Frederick Banting spoke with F.R. Miller, the professor of physiology at the University of Western Ontario. Miller advised him to go to the University of Toronto. And in the spring of 1921, Frederick met with J.R.R. McLeod, the professor of physiology at the University of Toronto, to present his research and gain support. And although McLeod was skeptical, he saw promise. So, on May 17, 1921, Frederick Banting began his research, and McLeod would oversee the project. He also arranged for two undergraduates, Charles Best and Clark Noble, to assist, but Frederick only needed one. So he chose his assistant with a flip of a coin. Charles Best won, allegedly. Best says the coin flip never happened, while Banting said it did. But Frederick Banting could not have chosen a better assistant. By July 30th, 1921, the two men were able to isolate an extract from the islet cells of a dog and then injected them into a diabetic one. The results showed in a reduction in blood sugar by 40% in just an hour. And that impressed J.R. McLeod so much that he moved them to a better lab and gave them more dogs. Grant said the men had been working nonstop from May to July, and the pressure was getting to them.
16: They have some struggles. I think both, it's pretty well known, both Banting and Best suffered a bit of depression, especially during this period.
15: The biggest time suck was waiting for weeks to extract insulin from the dogs. So Frederick suggested getting insulin from the pancreas of a calf fetus. They turned to calves from the William Davies Slaughterhouse in Toronto and discovered that the extracts were just as good as those that came from dogs. They kept working, and they successfully extracted insulin from an adult cow in December 1921. The focus of their research then changed the purification of the insulin, and biochemist James Collip was brought onto the team. And within a month, Frederick and the team had done something that would change medicine forever. Leonard Thompson was a 13-year-old boy from the Beaches neighborhood of Toronto who had been diagnosed with type 1 diabetes. He was being treated at the hospital for sick children. And like others at the time, he had been placed on a starvation diet in the hopes of controlling the disease and extending his life. Enter in Frederick Banting. On January 11, 1922, Leonard Thompson was given the first dose of insulin derived from Frederick's work. Unfortunately, there were still impurities, and Leonard developed a severe allergic reaction. And for the next 12 days, Frederick's team worked day and night to purify the solution. But it wasn't until January 23rd that Leonard was given a new injection. This time, there were no side effects, and the medical team proceeded with daily injections over the course of 2 weeks. Leonard's health improved immensely, and he would go on to live until he was 26 years old when he died of pneumonia.
0: Leonard Thompson, 13 years old, diabetes mellitus, 65 pounds.
1: Starve the child to let them live. The treatment's as cruel as the disease. It's a death sentence.
2: Dr. Banting.
3: This could be it. He's the first to receive this trial. But will it save him?
4: It's not pure enough.
6: So we try again. And again. And again.
9: Before the discovery of insulin, diabetes was a death sentence. Banting, Best, Collip, and McLeod's breakthrough has saved millions of lives. Leonard Thompson's was the first.
15: Now, before Frederick's invention, children with type 1 diabetes typically lived only a few months to a maximum of 2 years after diagnosis. It was often referred to as a death sentence because children with rapid onset diabetes usually died within a year, with many succumbing to diabetic ketoacidosis. The next child to be treated was 12-year-old Elizabeth Hughes, the daughter of U.S. Secretary of State Charles Evan Hughes. Elizabeth became the first American patient to receive insulin. And because she had been on a starvation diet, she weighed only 45 pounds when she received the injection. But very quickly, she was well enough to gain weight and return to Washington by October 1922. She went on to live until she was 73, and by 1981, she had received 42,000 injections of insulin.
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15: Meanwhile, in 1922, in only a few months, Frederick's team had discovered the first real treatment for diabetes, and it would save the lives of millions. Now, this invention was worth a fortune, but the team was reluctant to patent the process for insulin because it violated medical ethics. But Frederick realized that if they didn't patent it, their research would be hijacked by a third party, and safe distribution could be compromised in the pursuit of the almighty dollar. The team sent a letter to the University of Toronto that stated, "The patent would not be used for any other purpose than to prevent the taking out of a patent by other persons. When the details of the method of preparation are published, anyone would be free to prepare the extract, but no one could secure a profitable monopoly." On January 15, 1923, the patent was assigned to the University of Toronto Board of Dated. "The patent would not be used for any other purpose than to prevent the taking out of a patent by other persons. When the details of the method of preparation are published, anyone would be free to prepare the extract, but no one could secure a profitable monopoly." On January 15, 1923, the patent was assigned to the University

0: very similar to the Banting and Best went from one end of the room giving insulin to all these patients in the ward. And by the time they got to the last patient, the first patient is up and going. Another great story.
1: With the patent being public, so came the accolades. In August 1923, Frederick graced the cover of Time magazine, the first Canadian to ever have the honor. 2 months later, on October 26, 1923, news came that Frederick Banting and J.R.R. McLeod had won the Nobel Prize. At only 31 years old, Frederick became not only the youngest recipient of the Nobel Prize in Physiology or Medicine, but also the first Canadian to receive a Nobel Prize. Lester B. Pearson would be the next Canadian to win one when he received the Nobel Peace Prize in 1957. And Frederick split the winnings with his assistant Charles Best because he felt he always believed in the project. In his mind, McLeod had been skeptical until he'd been able to extract insulin, while Best had been by his side from the beginning. McLeod split his prize money with James Collip. But many felt the prize should have gone to Best, and in fact, in 1972, the Nobel Committee publicly stated that omitting Best from the prize was a mistake. Meanwhile, back in 1923, by the end of October, just 3 years from that sleepless night that started it all, Frederick Banting was at a banquet being held in his honor at the University of Toronto. Discovering insulin defined the rest of his life. That same year, he was appointed to the new Banting and Best Chair of Medical Research at the University of Toronto, and the Government of Canada also provided him with $7,500 a year lifetime annuity to continue his work. 76,000 people watched him give a speech at the opening day of the Canadian National Expedition, where he thanked his colleagues in the federal and provincial government for funding his work. And Banting's proud parents were in the audience, and when asked if she was proud of her son, his mother said, "Not proud. Thankful." The following year, he received 5 honorary degrees and married Marion Robertson. The couple remained together for 8 years and had 1 child, William. Frederick Banting was the most famous doctor in Canada and quite possibly the world. And with that came pressure. Could he cure more diseases? In a year, he had developed a treatment for diabetes, so what else could he do? Maybe he could cure even cancer. Those around him saw him struggle with fame, and he much preferred being a small-town doctor because the pressure on him was immense. Frederick turned his focus to cancer research. He then studied the substance secreted by honeybees, royal jelly, to help revive victims from drowning, but this too amounted to nothing. Frustrated with where things were and the constant pressures, he turned back to something he had loved as a child, painting. He longed to have time on his hands and to fill his days with painting. When he was younger, his first paintings were done on the back of the cardboard for shirts that were packed by the cleaners. When he returned to painting, his favorite subjects were the beautiful rural landscapes of Ontario. Those amateur paintings brought him into the orbit of the Group of Seven. Frederick became close friends with A.Y. Jackson and Lauren Harris, who appreciated his works. In the summer of 1927, Frederick joined Jackson on a trip to the Arctic. Grant said the trip broadened his artistic landscape.
0: And you really get to see that growth from, you know, that pre-Group of Seven period to painting with Jackson for 13 years. Casson, you know, he knew how to draw. Jackson, he was getting so much better with his use of colors. Imagine what he could have done if he actually had time to paint, because often he has the nation's business, and so doesn't get to go out on these big trips to keep with his craft.
1: It also opened his eyes to what was happening in Canada's north. Traveling along the Slave River and Mackenzie River on the Hudson's Bay Company paddle wheeler SS distributor, he discovered that the passengers and crew were unknowingly spreading influenza. The disease quickly swept through the indigenous settlements, decimating populations. And once he returned home, he spoke with a Toronto Star reporter about the trip on the condition that statements about the Hudson's Bay Company remain off the record. The reporter ignored the agreement. The article quoted Frederick saying that the fur trade heavily favored the Hudson's Bay Company, who bought $100,000 worth of fox skins, but only paid the indigenous $5,000 in goods. The fur trade commissioner of the Hudson's Bay Company called his remarks false and slanderous. He may have been angry that an off-the-record comment made it on the record, but he also refused to back down from the statement once it was published. In a subsequent report to the Canadian government, he said that infant mortality in the Arctic was high because mothers were undernourished before giving birth,

0: He put the blame squarely on the Hudson's Bay Company. The company had a policy of providing wheat-rich foods, tea, tobacco, and biscuits to the Inuit that did not provide enough nourishment. Frederick said the Inuit hunters became trappers and depended on the Hudson's Bay Company. And while his statements may have ruffled some feathers, it led to some changes by the HBC in the Arctic, and the advice was eventually appreciated by the company, and he even received a Christmas card from the Hudson's Bay Company governor. 3 years later, Frederick married a second time. This time he wed Henrietta Ball, a gifted doctor in 1937. She'd actually attended the University of Toronto's Banting Institute and earned a master's in medical research the same year they got married. When the Second World War erupted the following year, Frederick focused on pilots blacking out because of high G-forces, and he worked with Wilbur Franks to develop a G-suit to help pilots remain conscious, and all flight suits used today are actually based off the original prototypes developed by Banting and Franks. Grant said many departments sought his advice because of its experience with innovation.
1: And then when the war comes, you know, General McNaughton, head of the National Research Council, basically told him, you're joining the NRC and you'll be head of these two committees, aviation medicine and medical research.
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0: Narrated in the style of a hinterland's Who's Who, a fictional animal found throughout Canada and the eastern United States, is shown foraging for the crumbs of peanut butter toast in a kitchen, escaping from a house cat, and making a nest from lost mittens to go to sleep. In just a few minutes, the tiny semi-aquatic mammal, originally native to sub-Saharan Africa, stole the hearts of the nation and became a pop culture phenomenon. Over 20 years later, that little river horse we all fell in love with made its triumphant return, and a new generation was introduced to its charm. The North American house hippo was first introduced in May of 1999 by Concerned Children's Advertisers, the Canadian nonprofit organization based in Toronto, which was founded in 1990. It produced over 30 public service announcements covering topics such as drug abuse, conformity, self-esteem, and bullying, with the goal of reaching children between the ages of 8 and 12. And in order to educate children about the importance of critical thinking and to teach them not to accept what they see on TV at face value, they were inspired to create a PSA in the style of Hinterland's Who's Who. Hinterland's Who's Who were television announcements, or vignettes, first commissioned in 1962 by the Canadian Wildlife Service as a way to generate interest in Canada's wildlife, and they were broadcast during commercial breaks. The vignettes brought native wildlife into living rooms across the country. In the original announcements, distinctive flute music opens the ad and is accompanied by the low-key style of the narrator, John Livingston, describing the animal over footage of it taken in the wild. The vignettes ended with a message for viewers to contact the Canadian Wildlife Service for additional information. The wildlife videos first started airing in 1963 and continued into the 70s and 80s. Of course, by 1999, they served as inspiration for none other than the house hippo.
17: It's nighttime in a kitchen just like yours. All is quiet. Or is it? The North American house hippo is found throughout Canada and the eastern United States. House hippos are very timid creatures and are rarely seen. But they will defend their territory if provoked. They come out at night to search for food, water, and materials for their nests. The favorite foods of the house hippo are chips, raisins, and the crumbs from peanut butter on toast. They build their nests in bedroom closets using lost mittens, dryer lint, and bits of string. The nests have to be very soft and warm. House hippos sleep about 16 hours a day.
18: That looked really real. But you knew it couldn't be true, didn't you? That's why it's good to think about what you're watching on TV and ask questions, kind of like you just did. A message from Concerned Children's Advertisers.
0: In the ad by the Concerned Children's Advertisers, the house hippo is described as being found across Canada and in parts of the eastern United States, as the cute little hippo is seen snuggling into dryer lint for a nap in a typical Canadian home. Tom Roberts were working on the project when he said, "How about a tiny animal that lives in your house?" because he had a son at the time and thought it might be kind of magical. The hippo was just the funniest animal they could think of, and yet somehow the most plausible. To them, a giraffe or moose just seems too fake somehow. So how did they make a 3,500-pound animal from Africa into a pocket-sized, chip-eating, cat-scaring wonder of our time? To get the look just right, the team at Spin was adamant that real images of real hippos be used. So the hippos and the PSA were taken from stock footage compiled from a number of suppliers. Spin executive producer Lisa Batke said it was somewhat difficult to amass enough usable footage for the just over a minute spot because at the time there wasn't a lot of footage of hippos on land. Each of the hippos featured in the spot were of different colors as well, some brown, some gray, some even appeared to be a shade of blue. But they were all composited to match one so that it looked like it was just one hippopotamus being used in the spot. Another concern was lighting. Much of the usable footage collected by Spin suppliers was of hippos in daylight. So compositing was done to make the hippos shadier and darker, because as we all know, house hippos only come out at night. All the interior shots were shot in a Toronto home, and there are instances where the hippo interacts with objects in the house, including nudging a piece of crumpled paper with its nose. And towards the end of the spot, the house hippo retires for the evening, wading into a nest in the closet. And as it walks to its nest, the nest moves under the hippo's weight. Spin's creative director on the spot, Rob Jones, said that to achieve this, the crew set up a little rig of some wires to pull on the nest to make it look like the hippo was rustling it. They then had to sync that up to make it look like the hippo was nestling down into it, and it took quite a bit of time to get all the sizing right. Every detail was taken into consideration to make the hippo as believable as possible, and that effort had a surprising effect on the PSA's target audience. When the house hippo first appeared on screens across Canada, many of the young children who saw the commercial actually believed the house hippo was real, and those who knew they weren't wished they were. Before long, its fate as a Canadian icon was sealed. But that's something that surprised writer Dempsey. She said it was shocking because the spot didn't receive a ton of attention at the time, it didn't win industry accolades, and it didn't make us famous. It's only now that the kids who saw the ad are online and in advertising that we're getting the impact of it. It was a labor of love to get it made for almost nothing, and we loved it personally, but we had no idea it would be so beloved. MediaSmart is a Canadian nonprofit organization based in Ottawa that focuses on digital and media literacy programs and resources. Their executive director, Anne Hill, tried to explain the obsession with the house hippo as a combination of nostalgia and our obsession with cute, small things. In an interview, she said, "Why hippos? Why do we have a fondness for hippos? There's something about them that's cute. It's the idea of taking this giant, enormous creature and turning it into something really cute and small. It's just lighthearted and fun and uniquely Canadian. It is a wonderful way to communicate a serious message." Then, 20 years after the house hippo first appeared, it returned.
19: 20 years ago, a little friend of ours got a lot of attention from Canadians. The idea of a tiny hippo that could actually be living in our homes got us talking about how easy it is to be fooled by what we see. Today, the internet is full of things that look just as real. 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
0: Our favorite little hippo appeared to remind us that we all have a responsibility to make sure something's true before we share it online. The house hippo is officially entrenched as a piece of Canadiana, and it's such an important part of our childhood and youth that Facebook groups unrelated to the campaigns have been created that show people finding their house hippo and putting up pictures of a small hippo ornament or toy, sometimes bedazzled, in various places in their home. The house hippo has also inspired TikToks and even has a page on Urban Dictionary. Not to mention, there's a band called House Hippo that honors the animal that we all loved and all hoped was real enough to find in our homes. You can even buy handmade house hippos, house hippo art prints, t-shirts, and much more. In fact, I have a house hippo t-shirt that says Save the House Hippo, and I love it.
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5: From the National Newsroom of the Canadian Press, I'm Lisa Laporte. A suspect is dead and a bystander in hospital after shots were fired near the White House. The U.S. Secret Service says the president was inside the White House at the time of Saturday's incident. District of Columbia court records show the 21-year-old suspect was arrested last July after trying to enter a White House checkpoint without authorization while claiming he was Jesus Christ and wanting to be arrested. Meantime, U.S. President Donald Trump says a deal with Iran that includes the reopening of the Strait of Hormuz has been largely negotiated. Trump posted on his Truth Social site that final aspects and details of the deal are currently being discussed and would be announced shortly. A Canadian immigration lawyer says a new U.S. policy requiring most foreigners to apply for green cards from their home countries could cause delays and complications for Canadians south of the border.
6: A Toronto immigration lawyer says the policy came out of left field and warns the U.S. consulate in Montreal, the only one in Canada processing green card applications, could face major backlogs and wait times stretching months or even years. Joel Guberman says several of his clients are already affected and he expects more Canadians living in the U.S. to seek legal advice in the coming days. David Augustine, The Canadian Press.
5: The first visit to Canada by a Chinese foreign minister in 10 years is set to happen next week. Chinese Foreign Minister Wang Yi will be in Ottawa from Thursday to Saturday. Russia has confirmed it used the hypersonic Oreshnik missile in deadly overnight strikes on Ukraine. Ukraine's Air Force says a combined Russian missile and drone attack on Kyiv left at least two people dead and 56 others injured. It says 600 strike drones were launched along with 90 air, sea, and ground-launched missiles. The arrival of the FIFA World Cup in Canada is giving soccer fanatics a chance to experience the tournament and others the possibility of earning extra cash. Harrison Staffing is working with Canada Soccer House fan destination at Toronto's Harbourfront Centre during the World Cup. CEO Danny Murals says the company has seen significant interest in FIFA-related opportunities.
7: The demographic, of course, young, predominantly more males. They're excited, of course, to be part of it. But it's definitely helping that we have this opportunity, this event here in Toronto to motivate persons to try to pick up some more dollars over this busy time of the year.
5: The tournament will feature matches in Toronto and Vancouver and runs from mid-June to mid-July. This is the Canadian Press. In sports, Nikolai Ehlers scored his second goal of the night in overtime as the Carolina Hurricanes topped the Canadiens 3-2 to even the NHL's Eastern Conference Final Series at a game apiece. Montreal head coach Martin St. Louis reflected on his team's effort coming off a 6-2 win in the opener.
8: It's going to be hard. You know, I thought they had really good sticks. I thought our execution was not as good, but it wasn't terrible. Overall, I thought there was a battle out there. I thought we competed. It's a close game. It's a fine line between winning and losing.
5: The best of seven series shifts to Montreal for Game 3 tonight. The New York Knicks beat the Cleveland Cavaliers 120-108 Saturday to take a 3-0 lead in the NBA's Eastern Conference Final Series. In the WNBA, the Portland Fire beat the Toronto Tempo 99-80, and the Toronto Blue Jays beat the Pittsburgh Pirates 5-2 in the Major Leagues. From the Canadian Press, I'm Lisa Laporte.
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9: Following a day that was absolutely bizarre yesterday, right? you know, we always say it. It's sort of a cliche. It's a joke we talk about all the time. There's never a dull day in Alberta politics. And it's true. But boy, we're really putting that theory to the test this week. Kind of get the feeling like you're on a treadmill and somebody just keeps pushing the speed a little bit faster and a little bit more, right? It's just every minute, it's absolute chaos. I think we're building to a crescendo that will happen tonight at 6:45. And again, this is just my opinion. Everything that's going on this week is building to this moment that, you know what? We could have saved a whole lot of drama and just cut to. But okay. Politicians, politic, right? We've talked about that before. There's all kinds of game playing that goes on. But as you've heard in the news, Premier Danielle Smith will be holding a televised address this evening, 6:45 p.m. Now, I'm going to say this now, and I'll say it again throughout the show. We don't know what it is, okay? It's not like the news came from the province saying the premier has planned a televised address at 6:45 to talk about the new Alberta road signs or about the price of tea in China. We don't know what the subject matter is. But unless you've been living under a rather large and very heavy rock, you know what the statement is going to be tonight, right? Now, again, I could be wrong. We don't know. We don't know what the statement is on tonight. But I bet both of my nickels that the statement tonight is going to be on the fact that we are going to have a vote on a separation referendum coming up this October. Okay? I think that's, you know, I mean, I'm giving you my ironclad lock of the week. I don't know if you can bet for this on one of those prediction sites or not. And if you get it wrong, don't blame me, because like I say, we don't know. But I would. I think it's a pretty safe bet. I don't think there's, I don't know what else it could be, right? So, and everything that we've been talking about this week all points in that direction. So that's where we're going. And like I say, it'll follow up 24, 36 hours of utter chaos in this province. We'll get into all of it. Let's start with the most recent, okay? Which is this morning. And this morning, we saw the cabinet shuffle come through. This has been rumored. This has been talked about for weeks and weeks and weeks and weeks and weeks about this is going to happen, and now it has. So this morning, the two big names, and this is sort of where it all started, and we got resignation letters from both of them yesterday. Nate Horner, who was Minister of Finance, and Matt Jones, who was Minister of Hospitals. Two pretty key ministries in the government in recent years. They both announced yesterday that they would not be running for re-election. And because of that, that's the reason that they're giving us, is they decided that it would be good of them to leave now because it gives the party time to prepare and a new finance minister to introduce a new budget in the lead up to the next election. The next election is 18 months from now. I've been covering politics for a good long while. Nobody leaves a cabinet post 18 months prior to an election so that they can make room for whoever might replace them. And then does that guy, I mean, whatever. Okay, that was their statement. And I'm sure it had nothing to do with these statements that they gave in the legislature to reporters last week.
0: I've ran against separatist candidates in the two elections I've partook in. So no, I don't think she should do that, but I'll let her to comment.
10: The United Conservative Party is not a separatist party, so we should be pushing for a strong Alberta within United Canada.
9: That's Nate Horner and Matt Jones in the legislature last week, asked by reporters, do you support the premier just going ahead and putting a separation referendum question in front of Albertans this fall? They said no. Shortly thereafter, they're no longer cabinet ministers. Coincidence? Perhaps. Perhaps. I'm not buying it. And like I said, everything that's gone on over the past couple of weeks here has all been headed in one consistent direction, to my thinking. Now, it's my opinion. I could be wrong. But those two are gone. They're still in the UCP caucus, and they both said wonderful things yesterday about the UCP and the fact that they still support the premier, but they're no longer ministers. Two of the most important ministers in government. Who's replacing them? Jason Nixon, as was rumored, is stepping in to replace Horner in finance. To replace Matt Jones, who is moving out of hospitals, Adrianna LaGrange will be sliding over She was in another health portfolio. She was in preventative and primary health services. So that's now vacant, now filled by Cypress Medicine Hat MLA Tyler Wright. Never been in cabinet before. It's his second term in office. So Nixon goes to finance, which leaves assisted living and social services open. Nathan Neudorf sliding into that, which means RJ Sigurdsson will slide into affordability and utilities. That leaves agriculture vacant. Rookie MLA for Olds Didsbury, Tara Sawyer, slides into that. Okay, so essentially you've got two departures from cabinet, Horner and Jones, and then you've got a bunch of shuffling and people moving up a chair to fill those vacancies. But at the end of the day, it's those two leaving. I don't know. Does that mean everybody else in the party is on board with what's going to happen today? Will there be more? I don't know. But this is the first thing that happened today, okay? Now, the second thing that's going to happen a little bit later this afternoon is that committee is going to meet. Now, this committee has turned into, it's insulting that they're going to go ahead and do this meeting again this afternoon, but I guess you commit to the bit. You don't give it up. But yesterday afternoon, as you know, this committee that takes a look at the petitions, the citizen action, I can't even remember what it's called. Who cares? Their job was to examine the petition put forward by Thomas Lukasik and make a decision as to whether or not it leads to a referendum. The answer was yes. How do we know the answer was yes? They delayed this for weeks and weeks and weeks and weeks, right? This committee's been kicking this around for weeks. And I think the play was to delay it as long as you could until the separatist petition came in and you don't have to worry about it. That didn't work out. As you know, the separatist petition ended up in legal mess. It's not going to be ready to go anywhere near this October. So, okay, let's default back to the other one. Can we make that one work somehow? So now Thomas Lukasik gets an invite to come and meet with the committee yesterday. So he's doing that. He's actually meeting with them and giving a presentation as to what his petition is. He keeps saying he does not want a referendum. His petition was not designed to lead to a referendum. It was designed to lead to a legislative statement. And as you've probably heard, and the UCP have said repeatedly, they don't know if that's true because they've got statements from him saying that he did want to go to a referendum. So anyway, nonetheless, it doesn't matter. It doesn't matter because they were doing this anyhow. And we know that for 100% certainty, because as that committee is meeting and debating this motion and hearing from Thomas Lukasik, this happens. This is NDP committee member Christina Gray.
2: I am interrupting these proceedings to call a point of privilege because I have just had the opportunity to review an absolutely shocking news release sent out already while this committee is in discussions that reads that the chair of the Select Special Citizen Initiative Proposal Review Committee, Brandon Lunte, issued the following statement on recommending a referendum question to cabinet. The Select Special Citizen Initiative Proposal Review Committee, established to review Thomas Lukasik's Forever Canada petition, has passed a motion.
9: So you up to speed on what's happening here? They passed a motion saying that this petition should lead to a referendum. And they voted on it and approved that motion. No vote had been taken. Debate hadn't. This press release was written before this even started.
2: It continues on with quotes from you, Mr. Chair. While we are debating this in this committee, oftentimes it feels like the politics of the UCP is a stage play to exercise their power to do what they want. But I very seriously raise this point of privilege now because it has been never more apparent than the fact that this committee is still meeting and still debating this motion, and a press release from you as the chair has already gone out.
9: So this whole meeting is a dog and pony show. It's smoke and mirrors. It's political cover. We're going to go through the process. We already know the outcome. We are the majority. Let's just make it happen. Somebody in the press shop got itchy fingers and fired that out early and blew the whole thing up on him. They didn't get to vote on it. Don't need to vote. We know the outcome. Just do it. Who cares? But no, they've announced, well, guess what? We're going to call the committee back again tomorrow to hold the vote. What do you think will happen? Gee, I wonder. What will the outcome of that vote? It's ridiculous. It's insane. It really and truly is. And it's all leading up to what happens later today.
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17: Premier Danielle Smith is about to make a very bad decision. The courts gave her an escape route. She could cancel the separatist petition, but we know she won't. She owes the separatists her job, and she's promised them this referendum will go forward no matter how bad, no matter how divisive, no matter how much it hurts the economy. The mask has slipped. Danielle Smith has proven she's a separatist leading a separatist government in a separatist party, and it's time for all of us to stand up and save Canada.
9: Got some new messaging from the NDP this morning. They're convinced, as am I, that we will absolutely see an announcement from the Premier later tonight that there is going to be a question put forward on separation to a referendum this fall. Again, nothing's been confirmed. Nobody knows that for sure other than the Premier, I guess. But that's my assumption. I think that's the assumption of most people who've been paying attention. And that would be the cap Well, it wouldn't be the cap because there'd be so much to talk about after that. But that would be sort of the peak of everything that's been going on for the past several days leading us to that point. Joining us to talk about it is Colin Acheson, Managing Director for Western Canada at Enterprise Canada, Strategic Advisor at Creative Currency, formerly a staff member with the Jason Kenney and Daniel Smith governments. Colin, thanks for joining us for a few minutes today. I appreciate it.
3: Yeah, happy to be here.
9: Let's start with the most recent development first, and there might be some before you and I are done. Who knows? But cabinet shuffle, that happened this morning. Nate Horner, Matt Jones, both out, and then we see a whole series of people shuffling chairs to fill those voids. They were the two ministers who came out last week publicly and were asked, hey, do you think the premier should put forward a separation referendum? And they both said, no, I don't think so. I don't think we're a separatist party. That's not the right play for us. Not long after, they're both out of cabinet. There are no coincidences, right? I mean, are you reading into that at all?
3: I'm not, and I think it's mostly from like my inside connections and actually knowing Minister Horner or former Minister, not Horner, and Minister Jones quite well. Like, look, it's long been rumored in political circles and in conservative circles that both these ministers were planning to step away after serving two terms, and I think their letters really reinforce that. For me, like, yes, it does look like a sudden political development. I do think it is purely coincidental, and this shuffle is something that was clearly well planned in advance. We've heard about rumors of a potential cabinet shuffle for weeks, if not months. I mean, rumors of Jason Nixon's appointment was shared and published by a media outlet a couple weeks ago. So I think that like these decisions were made well in advance of the minister's comments. Maybe those decisions led them to speak a bit more frankly, yeah. But I don't think they were shuffled out because of what they said.
9: Do you think they're, I mean, Nate Glubish put out a statement this morning saying he's a strong federalist and he'll fight. He thinks Canada is worth fighting for. We've heard others, you know, like Horner and Jones. They're obviously going to be some disagreements within cabinet, which I don't think is unusual, or within caucus even. Do you think there's a threat of some unrest within the caucus, or will she be able to hold that all together?
3: I think she will be, and I think the government's been very clear that they are not a separatist government, that they support finding, and using the Premier's language, like a strong Alberta or a sovereign Alberta within a united Canada, and I think she genuinely means that. Like, I think Nahed Menchie's rhetoric that you played before is absolutely ridiculous. She is not a separatist. She has been clear she's not a separatist. Members of this government have come out saying they're not separatists. Yes, there might be individual MLAs. I mean, we've seen comments from some of them, but I think at the end of the day, cabinet is going to be united. The decision-makers government are going to be united, and I think that's why they put forward their 9 questions. I think that's why they have their referenda questions on the ballot to try to kind of identify opportunities to strengthen Alberta's position within Canada. But I do not think there's going to be dissent around the cabinet table on the government's approach. I do think they are supportive of Alberta remaining in Canada. They just want a stronger position for Alberta within Canada.
9: Yeah, and I don't disagree with that. I don't think personally Danielle Smith is a separatist. I don't think, you know, if she said that right from day one, I think she sort of feels like she's in this position where she has to do it. But I don't think personally, if we could monitor as she voted, I think she would vote no. But I do agree with you on that. Let's talk about what happened yesterday. I covered government for a long time. You've worked in government for a long time. I mean, there's conspiracy theories that the early release, the premature release was done on purpose. I don't see the strategy. What happened, Colin? What a mess.
3: Yeah, look, admittedly, it's not great. As a communications professional, whatever you're communicating, you want rollouts to be as clean as possible. But I think at the same time, we need to remember there are humans on the other side of the computer. Human errors happen. Was it a pre-scheduled email? Did it hit send prematurely? I don't know. I do think some of the reaction from the opposition suggesting that this was somehow pre-motivated or malicious is pretty disingenuous. The reality is...
9: Why? I've heard that too, and that's what I was taught. Why? What would be the upside to going and making yourself look foolish that way?
3: No, there isn't one.
9: There isn't, right?
3: There's a lot of headaches. And I think, like, the reality is that communications materials and press releases are always prepared in advance. That's a standard in politics, government, and honestly in the private sector. And you prepare for the most likely or best case scenario for your position, so you're ready to move quickly and then adapt if circumstances change. And in a majority situation in politics, what that press release said was the most likely scenario. It just happened to go out a little early. And I if I'm a betting person, it was a pre-scheduled email that didn't get adjusted because the committee took longer than they expected.
9: Yeah.
3: So the NDP likely had their products opposing the decision ready to go as well. They just didn't hit send prematurely. So I don't think there was anything malicious. I think it was human error. I think it was a mistake. And I mean, as a communications professional, I feel really bad for the staffer involved because that is my worst case scenario professionally. Yeah,
9: no question about it. It's a bad look. There's no doubt. But it does sort of lay bare. And you say maybe they had written up both ways. And that does happen. Like, I'll tell you, there's obituaries written for people that haven't died yet. I know that. Yeah. Newsrooms have stories. I mean, you're right. You prepare. But at the end of the day, and I do agree with this, the whole thing was, we knew where this was going. I mean, the airtime was booked. I've even heard reports that the TV statement has already been recorded days ago. Like, we knew where this was going, and it just sort of illustrates the fact that this has all been, I don't know, a charade almost, Colin.
3: I don't think that is the case. You have to go through the process. But remember, like, we are in a majority situation. The
9: yes, of course.
3: In a majority situation for 4 years where they were able to kind of have all of their stuff pre-done. I mean, every announcement that governments put out, every announcement companies put out is all pre-planned and everything else, and they're operating in the environment that they can. I mean, there have been times where bills change, legislation changes, approaches change, and I think they had everything ready to go, but I think that they were prepared to make changes if the committee ruling didn't go that way. But we have to look at the balance of power, right? The UCP had the majority, but you have to go through the committee process. You also can't just say, you know what, we can skip this process and just move forward because we have a majority, because then you lose the democratic institutions. We have a democracy and a democratic system in place where these committee structures have to exist, where you kind of have to follow the law and follow the procedures. Yes, the outcome, I don't say predetermined, but is like probably 99% likely, given you're in a majority situation.
9: Exactly.
3: And you operate in that environment. The NDP would have been doing the exact same thing if the tables were reversed, and the outcome would have been different because they have a different stance on this. But if the tables were reversed, the NDP would have had their release ready to go saying, hey, you know what, this isn't going forward and here's why. And it's just the nature of politics. It's the nature of working in a majority government. And you're ready to move forward on what you think is going to happen. And if you have to change, you change on the last minute.
9: Yeah, I mean, you're right. It is a majority situation. That's sort of what I've been saying. You're just going to do it. So just do it. But maybe there is some benefit to the process. Colin, I'm out of time. Great chat. Thanks so much for jumping on with us today. We'll talk again soon. There's so much going on. We'll reach out again right away.
3: Definitely.
9: Okay. Thanks, bud. Colin Acheson, Managing Director for Western Canada, Enterprise Canada, and Strategic Advisor at Creative Currency, and formerly a staff member with the Kenny and Smith governments.

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0: No. Could I get a burger with a side of fries?
2: 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A message from Mad Canada.
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13: Okay, I'm going to kind of try and get through as many of these calls as we can here while we've got a chance. Let's go to Bill, who is in Calgary. Hey, Bill, you're on the air.
14: Hey, Shea.
13: Hey.
14: Listen, this is a question of separation. Is there not a clear path in the Canadian Constitution for a province to separate?
13: Well, I don't know how clear it is. We have the Clarity Act that was written after the Quebec referendum. It came into effect in 1998, and there are some provisions and there are some things in there. And it's never really been tested because we've never had a referendum since. The 1995 one, we had the Supreme Court rulings around that. So what they say is if a province votes to separate, the Supreme Court has ruled that that makes negotiation mandatory. Governments have to enter into negotiation, but I don't think it specifically says you can just clear the path for it.
14: Okay, so wouldn't the question then be, instead of do you want to leave or stay, wouldn't the question be to the voters of Alberta, would you like to start the procedure to separate from Canada? It's not a clear yes or no vote, because it's not going to be that way. Wouldn't it be, do you want to start the process? And then that
13: might solve some of the problems, right? That would certainly remove, if that's starting the process, then I don't think you have to do the consultation up until that point. You're clearly saying we're going to start the process after the vote, right?
14: Yeah, right, exactly. So I don't think a province can just say, well, we want to separate, we have the vote, and we're done. I don't think it's that simple.
13: No, it's not. It's not, Bill. That's a good point. Interesting. Yeah, that's a possibility. Corey in Calgary, you're on the air. Hi, Corey.
15: I say, either way that the vote goes, whether, Alberta's decide to stay or not, I think you hit the nail on the head. It cannot devolve into any kind of political violence by both parties on either side. My concern is because it's being fueled online, we could almost be setting ourselves up for an FLQ-type crisis that happened back in the 70s, and I think that would be absolutely terrible. We need a clear kind of definition or a clear answer to what this is. Last point, if it ever devolved to that, I think it would put us at Canada and Alberta in some pretty serious, sites for people south of the border, because that could potentially be a once-in-a-generational opportunity, mm-hmm. For somebody in the U.S. to want to secure, the oil or whatever. Yeah. So, it's a bad time, I think. That's all I got to say.
13: Yeah, thanks, Corey. I agree. I mean, I there's no question this is being watched closely in the United States. It has been right from the beginning. They've been involved in some ways. We know that now. I mean,
15: potentially be a once-in-a-generational opportunity, mm-hmm. For somebody in the U.S. to want to secure, the oil or whatever. Yeah. So, it's a bad time, I think. That's all I got to say.
13: Yeah, thanks, Corey. I agree. I mean, there's no question this is being watched closely in the United States. It has been right

0: you know, a lot of the online stuff remains online, right? Like, we see it spill out, and I have said on this show many, many times, if we continue to treat politics the same way we treat the WWE, you know, and WrestleMania, we will get WrestleMania, and we have no question seen political violence, primarily in the United States. But we've seen some people, and social media is... it's a constant force-fed fuel to this craziness, and it goes nuts there. However, I think most people are pretty cool with it, and I'm not overly concerned that this spills into, you know, rioting in the streets. You might see some of that, you know, maybe one-offs and stuff, but I think most people are still level-headed enough. No question there's a lot of people that have just been tipped right past it. I'm with you. But I'm not fearing political violence to come from this, although that may be naive of me. Eric in Calgary, you are on the air. Hi, Eric.
1: Hey, thanks, Jay. Interesting comments. Two things before. I just wanted to say that Rick Bell, on his piece yesterday, hinted that the Lukasik question would have an amendment. So right now, I believe the question is, you know, do you agree that Canada should stay in, or Alberta should stay in Canada forever? And my guess is that the question will be something along those lines with a or what.
0: Then the question, Eric, does that get into the whole question of it needs to be clear and concise and can't be at all confusing?
1: I think it is. Look, here's the deal. I think that Daniel Smith and the majority of people, or a good chunk of the people that were going to loan their support to this referendum question, did so with the full understanding, and you've said it yourself, that it's worked very well for Quebec. We have to remember that we've had 10 years of Trudeau basically lying to our faces and saying, oh, no, there's procedures to get pipelines done. You just have to follow them, which is complete bunk. And I would say that right now, even if you had the question that the separatists wanted today, with the follow-up announcement that is about to come tonight on the pipelines, there's more information that's coming out tonight, that I doubt if they're going to get 20%. Right?
0: Well, so I mean, the hardcore baked in support that we always hear, Eric, is somewhere around 8-10%. Like, those people are voting for separation no matter what.
1: I'm being generous. Sure, I'm being generous. 20%.
0: And then it ticks up to anyway, 25 to 30 on, yeah, I could be persuaded, right? That's what we've always heard, anyhow.
1: For sure. So we've got that. And then we've got people like Jeffrey Rath, and yes, he's angry and all of that. The reality, though, is that, you know, if you have a AGM or whatever, and you're going to decide Daniel Smith's fate, my response would be this. You can either have Daniel Smith, who is electable, or you can have... what is Jeffrey Rath going to run for the job? Do you think he's going to get elected to anything? Of course not. And then you're going to have Nahid Nenshi. So I think ultimately this is going to go away. I think that in 18 months, as you've said, that's a hell of a long time.
0: It really is,
1: down the road. You know, I'll wager you $100. I believe the UCP under Daniel Smith is going to win the next election. But this is all semantics, and I'm not Nostradamus. One thing I do know, and I'm surprised that we haven't talked about it, is the UN, I think it's called a COP, the RCP 8.5 has just been, they put that aside. That's the worst case scenario on global warming by 2100. They have come out and said that the models simply don't stack up, and so that's been removed. So isn't that interesting?
0: Eric, I'm going to move on and try and get another call in here while I've got time, but it is a very long time, and I think that's Smith's thinking, is I need this done now. And I need it to fail or pass if it does. But if it's going to fail, I need as much space between it being in the rearview mirror and the next election as possible. I need to make people forget about it, and they will. How many? We'll see. Blair in St. Albert, you are on the air. Hi, Blair.
2: Hi, Jay. How you doing today?
0: Great. How are you?
2: Good. How about, you know, they keep calling for us to make concessions and this and that. I've been voting for 48 years now, and my vote is worth one-third of someone in PEIs. We get told that we're wrong to be angry about that.
0: No, I don't know. I don't know about that, Blair. I got to get to the news, but no, I don't think so. I think a lot of the things you're talking about, they're legitimate. There's no question. We fully understand.

0: And why Albertans feel this way, right? Especially after the last 10 years. There's no doubt about that.
1: Excuse me, madam. I was just noticing you over there at the end of the bar and just thought I'd come over. You know, I own my own sailboat. It's true. A whole sailboat. And then one time I was, you gotta go now? Okay. It was nice to getting to know you.
2: A couple of drinks doesn't turn you into Casanova. It also doesn't help your driving. Don't drink and drive. 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
0: We're going to shift gears here and move to another story that we've talked about before, but it just continues to get worse and worse. It really is. It's recently been revealed that Canada Post lost $1.57 billion in 2025. It's pretty impressive, really, right, to lose that amount of money. $1.57 billion. That's the worst year on record, not surprisingly. But you know what? This year will probably be worse. The debt has become so bad that it is a continual shoveling of federal bailouts in order to keep the lights on at Canada Post. $2 billion in federal loans. They just announced another, what was it, two-thirds of a billion floated to them once again. I don't know how long this continues. Is there a plan in place at some point? You can't pull the plug. This is the thing about Canada Post. You can't pull the plug. I mean, it's a Crown corporation. It is a government services in some respects. Like, I don't know. That's where it gets murky. That's where it gets strange, trying to figure out what we need to do here. But we can't keep doing this year after year after year. Ian Lee is a business professor at Carleton University in Ottawa, and he has done a lot of research and speaking about the decline of Canada Post. He joins us now to get into it again. Ian, thank you for joining us. Nice to chat again, sir.
12: My pleasure, Jay.
0: So, the numbers, like, they're not surprising. It's just loss after loss after loss. But $1.57 billion, that's a staggering amount of money. Another two-thirds of a billion being shoveled their way in support from the feds to try and keep the lights on. I mean, at this point, can you even consider this sort of a functioning company in any sense of the word? Or is it just insolvent and basically a government service funded by the government at this point?
12: It's insolvent. I was saying that literally 3 or 4 years ago, before they asked the labor mediator to do a report, and then last year he came to the same conclusion. But let me go to the big picture so people understand, because people get some mail at their door and they say, hey, the mail's coming at the door, like, what's the problem? So we have to go big picture to understand what the problem is. And it's not magical. It's not complicated. You don't need to be an accountant or an economist. In 2006, the post office delivered over 5 billion letters.
0: Wow, okay.
12: Pieces of mail.
0: Yep.
12: 5 billion. Today, they're delivering 2 billion pieces. And they're declining at another 10% a year after year after year. Millions and millions of Canadians are using the post office less and less and less. So they are 70% less business. They've lost 70% of their business. If my university lost 70% of its students, or the University of Alberta in Edmonton lost 70% of its students, everybody understands they would be in deep, deep doo-doo.
0: Yes, for sure.
12: Because of the revenue loss. It's the revenue loss from the loss of the business. So what? You make adjustments on your headcount.
0: Expenditure side, right?
12: On the expenditure side. Canada Post headcount today is actually bigger than in 2006 when it had way, way, way more business. In other words, over the past, from 2006 to now, okay, they did not incrementally, they could have done incremental downsizing by just doing, for example, freezes. Say, look, we're going to have people leave, we're not going to replace you. Mm-hmm. They didn't. And so what they did is they maintained the post office at the level it was when it was vastly bigger and used much more frequently. So let me just drill down a little bit more. There's two major product lines in Canada Post. Everybody knows about the letters.
0: Yes.
12: They are vanishing because nobody writes letters to their grandmother anymore.
0: Of course.
12: We all use digital phones.
0: Yes.
12: I'm talking to you on a handphone digital phone.
0: Yep.
12: We all do. My students do, etc. So we get that. That is irreversible. Anybody, because people do write me and say, it's going to turn around. Anybody who believes that is living in the old world of the analog world of the 50s, 60s, 70s. We are not going to give up our cell phones. We are not going back to the world of file cabinets and printed newspapers and bills in the mail. That's dying before our eyes, and I predict within 10 years, all letters will vanish.
0: Okay, yeah.
12: Finland, I don't think it'll be 10 years, actually. I'm being generous when I say 10.
0: Yeah.
12: Finland just announced, okay, a smaller country, they said, we are no longer going to accept mail. You will not be allowed to send mail because there is no more mail service in this country.
0: Wow.
12: Because it has collapsed so much. And that's going on in country after country. The second product line is parcels or parcel post, or whatever you want to call that.
0: Sure, yeah.
12: That market's exploding.
0: Yes.
12: It's called e-commerce. StatsCan shows it grows at 10% a year. The problem is they have enormous competition there, and the competitors, I'll be blunt, are much more nimble and much more efficient. And I'm talking the DHLs and the Perlators, etc. And they don't have a monopoly in parcels like they do in letters. So that's their only hope. The problem is they're not competitive in parcels as of this moment. They haven't been for a long time. So they're market share, they have lost over half of their market share in parcels. So letters are collapsing because nobody writes letters anymore. And their market share, they're dropping because dramatically because they're not seen as reliable by the people that send parcels.
0: Gotcha.
12: So they have a huge problem. And I've been saying, I said 2 years ago, the deficit would go from $500 million to $1 billion. I said the following year, that's this year, when it was going to go to $1.5 billion. And I am confidently predicting to you and your listeners, next year it'll be $2 billion. And the year after that, it'll be $3 billion, because we continue to use the post office less and less. This is not a static situation. It is it continues to decline before our eyes.
0: Ian, I mean, listen, the argument always is, well, you can't privatize it. You can't get rid of it. We need it. It's an essential service. But okay, let's do the essentials. Like, you're right. If you're in Resolute Bay, there is no Amazon option. You're relying, if you're a small business, you're relying on Canada Post. I get it. But you know what, Ian? I've got a guy who comes to my house every single day of the week, and I don't even look in the mailbox because he hasn't put anything worthwhile in there in years. Like, I don't need that guy anymore.
12: That's right. You are absolutely right. In fact, in my report, I did my PhD thesis 35 years ago. It was 850 pages, and that was at the very beginning of the problem when fax machines came along, the digitization. And my last report was a year ago, and then, of course, everything's become much more clear, and I recommended some very strong things that people don't like. I said we've got to end 5-day-a-week delivery, 52 weeks a year, to 18 million residential and business addresses, because there's no demand for that.
0: None.
12: We have to go down to 1 day a week. I'm suggesting 1 day a week. Number two, we've got to, not close all the corporately owned post offices, and there's a lot, because they're all losing their money hand over fist, because their revenues are very small in each post office, but they've got 2 or 3 or 4 or 5 people, so the salaries are vastly greater than the revenues. I said you got to franchise them. And people say, well, why would anybody want one? Well, Loblaws wants them and Shoppers wants them because they're traffic builders to bring you into the store to buy some of the other gazillions of products they sell. That's the only reason. They're not doing it to save the post office. They're doing it because it's a great traffic builder. And so they got to do that and then use those savings. They won't bring back letters, but they've got to stop their bleeding to death on the pavement. The patient is hemorrhaging. It is dying before our eyes. So what I'm saying, you've got to do this radical surgery to stop the hemorrhaging and then pivot and reinvest in the post office to parcels. But it's going to be a much smaller post office, and I mean like 40,000 people smaller, because people say, well, it's the same thing. It isn't. The business model of parcels is I'm going to say the obvious and people will be insulted. You only go to the address when there's something to take to the address.
0: Right.
12: The letter model is you go to 18 million addresses 5 days a week, even if you've got nothing to take.
0: Yes, exactly. But Ian, like you said, this isn't new. The model broke in 2006, I think you said. Why haven't we done it yet, and will we do it? We have to, but will we?
12: Two answers. In 2016, Justin Trudeau, then Prime Minister, created a blue ribbon panel to investigate. And I was asked to testify. I did. I said basically the same thing as I said to you now. I said the post office is dying. It's unsustainable. Letter mail is vanishing because of digitization. And they got to pivot to letter mail. And then I advocated, downsizing and ending 5-day-a-week and so on. The CUPW head completely rejected my recommendation. So did the Blue Ribbon Panel. So did the CEO of Canada Post. And so did Mr. Trudeau and the minister responsible, Dominique Leblanc, at the time. So they all rejected it. And their argument was the following. Yes, these things have happened, but it's going to stop. The post office is going to plateau where it is right now. It's not going to get worse and worse and worse year after year. So everything's okay. So they kiboshed any attempt to reform the post office in 2015, and they squandered and wasted 10 years of opportunity to reinvent the post office. They're now at the 11th hour. The patient is on the side bleeding to death, and they've got to move very quickly. Carney said these bailouts, and that's what they are. He didn't use the word bailout, but they are bailouts. They're not going to be repaid. He said it's unsustainable. We're not going to do this forever.
0: Yeah.
12: Unfortunately, what the post office announced is over a 7-8 year period. Here's my response. They don't have 7 or 8 years. The collapse is going on in real time so rapidly. They've got like a year or two at the most. So they should have announced this turnaround plan and said, okay, we're going to do it in the next 12 months.
0: Right.
12: And they didn't. They're kicking the problem down the road again. And so the post office losses and the hemorrhaging is going to be bigger and bigger until someone stands up in Parliament and starts to scream saying, look at all that money you're pouring into that
0: thing,
12: you could be putting into health care, where we have shortages of doctors and queuing and people dying in the emergency wards. And you're pouring billions of dollars, squandering it on a service that Canadians don't even want to use anymore.
0: Yeah, we're almost at $3 billion now. And as you say, it's only going to go up. There's no time to waste. Ian, I'm out of time, but that was fantastic. Thank you so much for being with us today. I really appreciate it.
12: My great pleasure, Jay. Thank you very much.
0: You are the best. Thanks so much. Ian Lee, business professor, Carleton University in Ottawa, and a researcher, as you know. This is his passion project. He has studied this exclusively, testified in Ottawa.
13: All right, last question in the acronym category. D&D.
14: Dungeons and Dragons?
15: Down and dirty!
13: Clue. Something you should never do.
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15: I got it. 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Woohoo! 5 drinks and I still win.
13: And you, champ, win a night on my couch. You're not driving home, buddy.
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2: From the national newsroom of the Canadian Press, I'm Lisa Laporte. Journalists on the grounds of the White House Saturday were sent running for cover as gunfire erupted near an area checkpoint. Officials say the Secret Service shot and killed an armed man who opened fire. Here's ABC's Allison Cossack.
3: President Trump was inside the White House at the time, and senior administration officials say he's fine. Investigators are now working to determine what led up to the shooting.
2: A bystander was injured in the incident. Their condition is not known. Sources tell ABC News the gunman was known to the Secret Service and under a court order to stay away from the White House. Six activists detained by Israel while on a flotilla bound for the Gaza Strip this week are expected back on Canadian soil today.
7: They are set to arrive in Toronto and Vancouver as two other Canadian activists landed in Toronto and Montreal on Saturday. One activist still remains in Turkey, and two Canadians are on their way to other destinations. The total 12 Canadians were deported to Turkey after suffering reported appalling abuse while in Israeli custody. Israel denies those allegations. The Canadians were among 420 people on 41 boats intercepted and detained by Israel as they attempted to bring a symbolic amount of aid to Gaza amid Israel's almost 20-year blockade. Naira Ahmed, The Canadian Press.
2: At least 19 people are dead in southwest Pakistan after a suicide bombing near a railway track. Officials say a suicide bomber detonated a vehicle loaded with explosives near the tracks as a passenger train passed through the city of Quetta. More than 70 people were injured. It's Grand Prix weekend in Montreal, where sex workers are on strike demanding better working conditions. Sex workers and their allies marched through the city on Saturday, denouncing the nightly fees that dancers are forced to pay to work at Montreal clubs. With the FIFA World Cup coming to Canada, many people are looking at taking on potential side gigs. Money Mentors CEO Stacey Yonchuk-Alexi says there are personal finance considerations to be aware of for anyone seeking out gig work as a way to supplement their living expenses.
8: I think things that we need to be aware of when we do take on, you know, side gigs, side hustles, et cetera, is the tax implications. So we need to account for the fact that now our income is going to go up. It is likely not going to be taxed the way it needs to be. And so we may owe come tax season in 2027 in April.
2: Summer in Canada also brings about other opportunities for additional gig work at large events and festivals like the Calgary Stampede, Oceaga Music Festival in Montreal, or the Canadian National Exhibition in Toronto. This is the Canadian Press. In sports, Nikolai Ehlers scored his second goal of the night in overtime as the Carolina Hurricanes topped the Montreal Canadiens 3-2 to even up the NHL's Eastern Conference Final Series at a game apiece. Montreal captain Nick Suzuki says the Hurricanes didn't change much in their approach after falling 6-2 to the Habs in Game 1 of the series.
9: No, they weren't happy with their game, but I thought we did a good job of breaking down their aggressiveness. So I felt pretty much like how we always play against them, and just came out on the wrong side.
2: Game 3 goes tonight in Montreal. The New York Knicks beat the Cleveland Cavaliers 120-108 in the NBA's Eastern Conference Finals Series to take a 3-0 lead, and the Toronto Blue Jays beat the Pittsburgh Pirates 5-2 in Major League Baseball. From the Canadian Press, I'm Lisa Laporte.
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0: We're going to shift gears here and move to another story that we've talked about before, but it just continues to get worse and worse. It really is. It's recently been revealed that Canada Post lost $1.57 billion in 2025. It's pretty impressive, really, right, to lose that amount of money. $1.57 billion. That's the worst year on record, not surprisingly. But you know what? This year will probably be worse. the debt has become so bad that it is a continual shoveling of federal bailouts in order to keep the lights on at Canada Post. $2 billion in federal loans. They just announced another, what was it, two-thirds of a billion floated to them once again. I don't know how long this continues. Is there a plan in place? At some point, you can't pull the plug. This is the thing about Canada Post. You can't pull the plug. I mean, it's a Crown corporation. It is a government services in some respects. Like, I don't know. That's where it gets murky. That's where it gets strange, trying to figure out what we need to do here. But we can't keep doing this year after year after year. Ian Lee is a business professor at Carleton University in Ottawa, and he has done a lot of research and speaking about the decline of Canada Post. He joins us now to get into it again. Ian, thank you for joining us. Nice to chat again, sir.
10: My pleasure, Jay.
0: So, the numbers, like, they're not surprising. It's just loss after loss after loss. But $1.57 billion, that's a staggering amount of money. Another two-thirds of a billion being shoveled their way in support from the feds to try and keep the lights on. I mean, at this point, can you even consider this sort of a functioning company in any sense of the word? Or is it just insolvent and basically a government service funded by the government at this point?
10: It's insolvent. I was saying that literally 3 or 4 years ago, before they asked the labor mediator to do a report, and then last year he came to the same conclusion. But let me go to the big picture so people understand, because people get some mail at their door and they say, hey, the mail's coming at the door, like, what's the problem? So we have to go big picture to understand what the problem is. And it's not magical. It's not complicated. You don't need to be an accountant or an economist. In 2006, the post office delivered over 5 billion letters.
0: Wow, okay.
10: Pieces of mail.
0: Yep.
10: 5 billion. Today, they're delivering 2 billion pieces. And they're declining at another 10% a year after year after year. Millions and millions of Canadians are using the post office less and less and less. So they are 70% less business. They've lost 70% of their business. If my university lost 70% of its students, or the University of Alberta in Edmonton lost 70% of its students, everybody understands they would be in deep, deep doo-doo.
0: Yes, for sure.
10: Because of the revenue loss. It's the revenue loss from the loss of the business. So what? You make adjustments on your headcount.
0: Expenditure side, right?
10: On the expenditure side. Canada Post headcount today is actually bigger than in 2006 when it had way, way, way more business. In other words, over the past, from 2006 to now, okay, they did not incrementally, they could have done incremental downsizing by just doing, for example, freezes. Say, look, we're going to have people leave, we're not going to replace you. Mm-hmm. They didn't. And so what they did is they maintained the post office at the level it was when it was vastly bigger and used much more frequently. So let me just drill down a little bit more. There's two major product lines in Canada Post. Everybody knows about the letters.
0: Yes.
10: They are vanishing because nobody writes letters to their grandmother anymore.
0: Of course.
10: We all use digital phones.
0: Yes.
10: I'm talking to you on a hand phone, digital phone.
0: Yep.
10: We all do. My students do, etc. So we get that. That is irreversible. Anybody, because people do write me and say, it's going to turn around. Anybody who believes that is living in the old world of the analog world of the 50s, 60s, 70s. We are not going to give up our cell phones. We are not going back to the world of file cabinets and printed newspapers and bills in the mail. That's dying before our eyes, and I predict within 10 years, all letters will vanish.
0: Okay, yeah.
10: Finland, I don't think it'll be 10 years, actually. I'm being generous when I say 10.
0: Yeah.
10: Finland just announced, okay, a smaller country, they said, we are no longer going to accept mail. You will not be allowed to send mail because there is no more mail service in this country.
0: Wow.
10: Because it has collapsed so much. And that's going on in country after country. The second product line is parcels or parcel post, or whatever you want to call that.
0: Sure, yeah.
10: That market's exploding.
0: Yes.
10: It's called e-commerce. StatsCan shows it grows at 10% a year. The problem is they have enormous competition there, and the competitors, I'll be blunt, are much more nimble and much more efficient. And I'm talking the DHLs and the Perlators, etc. And they don't have a monopoly in parcels like they do in letters. So that's their only hope. The problem is they're not competitive in parcels as of this, and they haven't been for a long time. So they're market share, they have lost over half of their market share in parcels. So letters are collapsing because nobody writes letters anymore. And their market share, they're dropping because dramatically because they're not seen as reliable by the people that send parcels.
0: Gotcha.
10: So they have a huge problem. And I've been saying, I said 2 years ago, the deficit would go from $0.5 billion to $1 billion. I said the following year, that's this year, when it was going to go to $1.5 billion. And I am confidently predicting to you and your listeners, next year it'll be $2 billion, and the year after that it'll be $3 billion, because we continue to use the post office less and less. This is not a static situation. It is it continues to decline before our eyes.
0: Ian, I mean, listen, the argument always is, well, you can't privatize it, you can't get rid of it, we need it, it's an essential service. But okay, let's do the essentials. Like, you're right. If you're in Resolute Bay, there is no Amazon option. You're relying, if you're a small business, you're relying on Canada Post. I get it. But you know what, Ian? I've got a guy who comes to my house every single day of the week, and I don't even look in the mailbox because he hasn't put anything worthwhile in there in years. Like, I don't need that guy anymore.
10: That's right. You are absolutely right. In fact, in my report, I did my PhD thesis 35 years ago. It was 850 pages, and that was at the very beginning of the problem when fax machines came along, the digitization. And my last report was a year ago, and then, of course, everything's become much more clear, and I recommended some very strong things that people don't like. I said we've got to end five-day-a-week delivery, 52 weeks a year, to 18 million residential and business addresses, because there's no demand for that.
0: None.
10: We have to get down to one day a week. I'm suggesting one day a week. Number two, we've got to, not close all the corporately owned post offices, and there's a lot, because they're all losing their money hand over fist, because their revenues are very small in each post office, but they've got two or three or four or five people, so the salaries are vastly greater than the revenues. I said, you got to franchise them. And people say, well, why would anybody want one? Well, Loblaws wants them and Shoppers wants them because they're traffic builders to bring you into the store, still buy some of the other gazillions of products they sell. That's the only reason. They're not doing it to save the post office. They're doing it because it's a great traffic builder. And so they got to do that and then use those savings. It won't bring back letters, but they've got to stop their bleeding to death on the pavement. The patient is hemorrhaging. It is dying before our eyes. So what I've said, you've got to do this radical surgery to stop the hemorrhaging and then pivot and reinvest in the post office to parcels. But it's going to be a much smaller post office, and I mean like 40,000 people smaller, because people say, well, it's the same thing. It isn't. The business model of parcels is I'm going to say the obvious and people will be insulted. You only go to the address when there's something to take to the address.
0: Right.
10: The letter model is you go to 18 million addresses 5 days a week, even if you've got nothing to take.
0: Yes, exactly. But Ian, like you said, this isn't new. The model broke in 2006, I think you said. Why haven't we done it yet, and will we do it? We have to, but will we?
10: Two answers. In 2016, Justin Trudeau, then Prime Minister, created a blue ribbon panel to investigate. And I was asked to testify. I did. I said basically the same thing as I said to you now. I said the post office is dying. It's unsustainable. Letter mail is vanishing because of digitization. And they got to pivot to letter mail. And then I advocated, you know, downsizing and ending 5 day a week and so on. The CUPW head completely rejected my recommendations. So did the Blue Ribbon Panel. So did the CEO of Canada Post. And so did Mr. Trudeau and the minister responsible, Dominique Leblanc, at the time. So they all rejected it. And their argument was the following. Yes, these things have happened, but it's going to stop. The post office is going to plateau where it is right now. It's not going to get worse and worse and worse year after year. So everything's okay. So they kiboshed any attempt to reform the post office in 2015, and they squandered squandered and wasted 10 years of opportunity to reinvent the post office. They're now at the 11th hour. The patient is on the side, bleeding to death, and they've got to move very quickly. Kearney said these bailouts, and that's what they are. He didn't use the word bailout, but they are bailouts. They're not going to be repaid. He said it's unsustainable. We're not going to do this, forever.
0: Yeah.
10: Unfortunately, what the post office announced is over a 7-8 year period. Here's my response. They don't have 7 or 8 years. The collapse is going on in real time so rapidly. They've got like a year or two at the most. So they should have announced this turnaround plan and said, okay, we're going to do it in the next 12 months.
0: Right.
10: And they didn't. They're kicking the problem down the road again. And so the post office losses and the hemorrhaging is going to be bigger and bigger until someone stands up in Parliament and starts to scream saying, look at all that money you're pouring into that
0: thing,
10: you
0: yeah.
10: could be putting into health care, where we have shortages
0: yes.
10: of doctors
0: yeah.
10: and queuing and people dying in the emergency wards. And you're pouring billions of dollars, squandering it on a service that Canadians don't even want to use anymore.
0: Yeah, we're almost at $3 billion now. And as you say, it's only going to go up. There's no time to waste. Ian, I'm out of time, but that was fantastic. Thank you so much for being with us today. I really appreciate it.
10: My great pleasure, Jay. Thank you very
0: you
10: much.
0: You are the best. Thanks so much. Ian Lee, business professor, Carleton University in Ottawa, and a researcher, as you know. This is his passion project. He has studied this exclusively, testified in Ottawa. And he's absolutely right. I agree with everything that he's saying. And that doesn't mean you get rid of Canada Post. I get it. And Posties get mad because I'm at a point like, stop coming to my house. I can get my Canadian Tire Flyer online now. And that's really all that's coming in the mail for me. Like, that's it. That's all I look forward to. And I think there's so many Canadians that are like that. That's not to say there's not a role for this corporation somewhere in our country, but it's not at my house. There are small businesses that rely on it. Okay, that's what we do. Where it's needed, I understand it's an essential service in some respects. So focus on the places where it is essential, because at my house, it's the furthest thing from essential. 100%.
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0: Let's chat with Rob. Hello, Rob. You are on the air. Go ahead.
18: Yes, I work for Canada Post. I'm planning to retire at the end of the year, and the company, it's going downhill really, really, really fast.
0: Yeah, no kidding.
18: A lot of the folks who are still working for it are doing up to 8 and 9 different routes a day as letter carriers because there's just no more demand for mail anymore, as you pointed out. Mainly, it's suppliers that are they're keeping us going, but I don't know how much longer they're going to hang around. I really, really don't know. The writing is on the wall for it very, very clearly. And I think it's going to happen a lot sooner than what anybody is telling us.
0: Well, Rob, I think, like you say, the writing's been on the wall for a while, right? Like, I mean, I honestly, the mailman's a great guy, but I don't need to see him every day. I don't. There's no reason for it. Like, it would be so much simpler to just say, okay, you're now going to handle 5 routes, and I get it. There's going to be some job loss, but you're going to do 5 routes, 1 a day, instead of coming to the same one every day. You know what I mean? Like, it seems like you have to make that call.
18: Yeah, well, I think a lot of these neighborhoods are losing their mail service. Now, Canada Post put a time limit on that, but I give it 1 year, if not sooner. We're going to see all those routes gone because the company financially is just not stable anymore. And the federal government, they're not going to keep bailing it out. They've already made that very, very clear to us. So a lot of the senior staff are eligible to retire. They are getting out of it big time. The ones who can't retire, those are the ones I'm saying start making alternative plans.
0: Look around.
18: Otherwise, you're going to find yourselves hooped in your backs. You're going to be up against the wall.
0: Yeah, I hear you, Rob. I think you're right. And that's from the inside. Another Rob, you're on the air. Go ahead, Rob.
20: Hi, Shay. Love your show. Thanks. And Sarah are awesome together.
0: I appreciate it.
20: I hear all the talk about Canada Post and everything has to change their ways. I totally agree in that. But what about the union? What the union protects? Yep. As in the workers and stuff like that. I know people in Canada Post, and the stories I hear of useless people working, but nothing can be done because of the union.
0: Well, the union is the one that pushes back on any reduction in personnel. You're 100% right. That's the barrier that Canada Post has run into. That is an extremely strong union. Always has been. And yes, that is the obstacle, for sure.
20: But people that aren't working, that aren't pulling their weight, like in the public sector, without a union, people would be let go if they're not making the company money.
0: But Rob, you can talk about. I mean, I've worked in union shops before. You see that happens, right? We know that.
20: That's right. But I feel that's not the sole part of it. But that's part of Canada Post going down.
0: Rob, I agree. There's no question. And the barrier to radical surgical overhauling of Canada Post is undoubtedly if not entirely the union, in large part the union, right? And that's what the union's job is. I'm not being, you know, I mean, you've heard me talk about unions before. I'm not a fan personally. I've worked in union shops and I've worked in non-union shops, and I've always found the non-union experience better for me personally. And I understand that other people view it differently. That's great. That's fine. But yeah, there's no, I mean, that's the union's job, is to try and protect those jobs. That's what they're there for. So yeah, they put up a fight. There's no doubt about it. Dustin, you're on the air. Hi, Dustin.
1: Hey, Shay, how you doing?
0: Good, how are you?
1: Good. So I'm a small business owner, custom woodworker, and I ship some of my goods down to the United States. And when the tariffs came into play, I always used Canada Post, and now you have to go on this app called Zonos, and you fill out all your information, and it gives you a price of how much the tariffs are going to cost.
0: Oh, okay.
1: There's nowhere to fill out the information for the CUSMA agreement. So on a $380 cutting board,
0: yeah,
1: I paid $180 in tariffs.
0: Yes.
1: So I ship with UPS. The exact same cutting board going to the exact same place is about $13.50 in duties and tariffs.
0: How can that be?
1: Because they have the information.
0: They've got the system in place to take account, CUSMA into account.
1: That's right. So
0: wow.
1: There's no tariffs on that. It's only duties and taxes. So why would I continue to ship with Canada Post?
0: That's insane.
1: Yeah, and it's so simple. And I asked the girls down that work at the post office, and they just say, yeah, we don't know. You just have to go on that app and fill out the paperwork.
0: Unbelievable. Wow, okay. Thanks, Dustin. Like I know a lot of small business use Canada Post, and it's, for in some ways, the only game in town. But as you hear there, that's the kind of thing, when you take a look at it, okay, so he ships it one way with Canada Post, and he pays, you know, 50% of the cost of the product in tariffs and duties, and it goes with Pure Leader, and it's a couple of bucks. How can a company operate that way and expect to remain in business? It's incredible. It is. But, I mean, listen, a $1.57 billion loss last year. It's time. It's time. You cannot keep throwing government money into this thing. Throw it in where you have to. But everything that we don't need, everything that's non-essential with Canada Post, get rid of it.

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12: We're going to switch gears and head out west for a second. We're going to stop off in Vancouver, where Prime Minister Mark Carney and BC Premier David Eby sat down yesterday. If you remember earlier in the week, David Eby was all upset and was, he was upset that Alberta announced that they had reached a deal with Mark Carney last week to advance the pipeline project, which of course runs through his province. So it's not like he doesn't have some skin in the game. But he said some pretty Well, he was upset.
13: The message to the prime minister is simple. This country cannot work if separatist premiers, others get all of the attention of the federal government, and those provinces where we're standing squarely behind Canada, where we're fighting for Canada, where we couldn't be more pro-Canadian in the projects we're advancing, where we're left out of the discussion. That's a very straightforward message from me to the prime minister. And
12: so that was before the meeting. Then they met yesterday. Slightly different tone.
13: And there's no doubt in my mind but that the prime minister is a friend to British Columbia. And an important part of friendship is telling each other the truth. And part of the truth for British Columbia is that that development work that we're doing, of developing our economy, has to go hand in hand with environmental protection for the next generation, including the North Coast tanker ban. That is crucially important for British Columbians, protecting our pristine North Coast, as well as ensuring we have that balance. And I know the Prime Minister shares those values, too.
12: Now, does he? Because he's talking about putting a pipeline to the West Coast. That tanker ban's an interesting piece. We'll get to that because that can't be there unless they're going to go to the southern part of BC. But anyway, we've talked about that before. But I think this is the job that Carney took on, right? If to build these things, to build particularly the pipeline, you're going to run into opposition, and there it is. And he said yesterday, no, all the things, all the boxes will be checked. We're going to chat about this now with Tim Powers, who is the chairman for Summa Strategies and a managing director with Abacus Data about this. Tim, thanks for joining us. Always appreciate a chat, sir.
14: Good to talk to you, Shay. A little bit of wah, what about me from Premier EB yesterday?
12: And you know what? It comes across that way 100%. You know, and if we're going to be charitable, Tim, and let's try to be for a second here, that is his job, right? If he looks at what's going on in Alberta and says, well, wait a minute, where's our taste? You know, what do we get from this? That is what he's supposed to do, I guess.
14: Now, Shay, I don't want to date ourselves, but the Prime Minister, I will use a reference that you can interpret for the younger members of the audience. The Prime Minister is a bit like Monty Hall right now. Let's make a deal. And he was pretty clear in his interview with the Chamber of Commerce in BC and Bridget Anderson yesterday, saying, hey, you know what? If they're slow in one place, I'll go somewhere else. And to your point, the Chamber of Commerce in BC and Bridget Anderson yesterday, saying, hey, you know what? If they're slow in one place, I'll go somewhere else. And to your point, I think, David Eby's maybe a bit sensitive to that. Maybe his message is about, well,

0: stakeholders that are going to want to have a say. But all, you know, the prime minister is saying, look, we got to seize this moment. And I get your challenges, but you got to put, you know, you got to do something too. And they kind of made up afterwards, or the premier sounded less whiny afterwards. And yes, it's his job, but maybe he is really feeling like, I'm getting left out here.
1: Well, I think he is. And, you know, Carney will try and give him some concessions, I think, at the end of the day. But you're right. Carney did sit down and say, yeah, okay, listen, well, it's got to get done. We've got to do this. He did, though, say, we'll do it through the framework of, you know, carbon capture and all in consultation and all the rest of this stuff. So he's not saying, to hell with you, sit down, shut up, we're doing this. But kind of he is, right? I think that's what he has to do. Like, I mean, that's what everybody says. You can sign any MOU you want, but you've got to be able to follow through on it. And maybe, just maybe, Tim, we'll see. But it looks like maybe he will.
0: Yeah, and I think, again, Carney feels that the Canadian public, at least right now, and you said this a moment ago, has given him the mandate to get stuff done. We have been covering and talking about politics for a long time. These windows don't stay open forever. No. So, you know, Carney's going to go as hard as he can. Look, gee, I have this bizarre spectacle now of the Premier of Newfoundland saying today or yesterday, as it relates to the Churchill Falls project, that, look, yeah, I'm going to sit down with the Prime Minister and the Premier of Quebec to get something done here. Who would have thought that would get done? That sort of, you know, if you know the history of all of that, it reinforces the point we're making here, that things, at least when it comes to, you know, primary stumbling blocks that relate to Canada and respective provinces, are now on the table, arguably. And if you can move your stumbling block more quickly, you got a shot at something.
1: Is EB out on a limb here? I mean, you've seen the polling. Like, I know there's a strong vocal opposition along the Northwest coast, and he's representing that yesterday. I know there's a faction within his party that is vehemently opposed to any more oil and gas, but most of BC isn't. The polling shows us the tables have turned, and the people of BC want this done.
0: Well, and is it not the case, you would know this better than I, but it's my understanding in the Conservative race, the British Columbia Conservative Party, every one of the candidates there running for leader is for all of
1: for
0: this.
1: Sure. Yeah.
0: The federal Conservatives are for all of this, which again puts Carney, and put in this case Premier Eby, in this unique place where the opposition is much less. It doesn't mean you can ignore it. It doesn't mean that the courts won't play a role here at some point if there are rights that are trampled on, but boy, you better figure out how you co-opt it as opposed to oppose it.
1: Yeah, I think you're right. And for Carney, like you say, he goes and offers this deal to Alberta on the carbon tax, large emitters carbon tax, and immediately the other provinces say, well, what about us? So now that's the plan. He's fanning out across the country this week to say, don't worry, we're not going to give Alberta a special deal here. This is going to be the process for the next year and a half.
0: Yeah, I mean, look, to your point, Scott Moe yesterday, I think it was yesterday, look, I'm going to look at things. I talked about Quebec and Ontario, Quebec and Newfoundland and Labrador. Yeah, I mean, I think, you know, if Carney believes his mandate is to get things done, then why wouldn't he act in this way? He's got to be a bit more risk-enabled, and this is risky in some respects, but I don't hear, even in Premier Eby, I haven't heard one Canadian Premier saying, no, we need to slow down, or no, we need to remember where we were 5 years ago on the environment. They're all saying to a very large degree, okay, what about my project? Can I get it done now?
1: Exactly.
0: And Carney's, you know, saying, here's the auction. You go, whoever gives me the best bid, we'll get her done first.
1: What a time. Things have changed. Tim, great stuff. Thanks for being with us today. I appreciate your time, sir.
0: Good to talk to you, buddy. Bye.
1: Later. Tim Powers, he is Chairman Summa Strategies, Managing Director for Abacus Data. And yeah, I don't know. I mean, like, EB was, you know, he's in a bit of a spot because I think Carney basically said, you know, we're going to do this. You know, he said, we'll do it properly.
2: The importance of building in the right way. That means in partnership with First Nations. It means building with an emphasis on sustainability as well as prosperity. It means building on priorities. Priorities, of course, this is British Columbia, set by British Columbians. But priorities in that regard that also help British Columbia, help Canada become stronger, more independent. Well, we build in partnership and

0: we build sustainably.
1: Okay, so there's a lot of boxes that need to be checked there, but not to say they can't be, and we're not going to do it, right? We're going to continue. In Alberta, next door, Premier Smith was talking about it today in the meeting that went on, and, you know, how big of an issue is EB going to be when it comes to getting this pipeline built, as Carney has now said we're going to do? Well, I shouldn't say it's not a slam dunk, but as you know, he announced that, you know, the agreement has been reached and, you know, he expects to have final approval by September 1st of 2027. So there's a lot to get done then. And EB has already said, no, you're not. Right? Tanker ban, we're not getting rid of that. So the premier was asked, well, can this get done with EB doing what EB's doing?
2: He has this one little problem that he's got a hang up from the previous 10 years, in particular about Alberta bitumen. And so I think the prime minister is using a lot of political capital to really push that message ahead. I'm grateful for it because I think it also gives confidence to Albertans that even though there might have been some concern that the policies of the previous administration were going to get carried forward, I think we're seeing a 180 on a lot of them.
1: Yeah, we are. We are. I'll be interested to see the tanker ban, right? I mean, if the tanker ban remains in effect, then that northwest coast of BC is off limits. It's not happening. It's done. And we go back to southern BC, and that limits what can be done. So maybe we wait for the proposal to come forward. But, you know, as Premier Smith said and as Carney said, we're doing this. We're going forward. You know, there will be hurdles that we need to get over, but that's the job. That we knew that going in. So Carney says he'll be able to accomplish that. And ultimately, that is his role in all of this.
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1: We're talking about this Mark Carney effort to get David Eby on board for one of his major projects, that being a pipeline through British Columbia. And as you heard, Eby a little hesitant, saying there's still some conditions that need to be there. And Carney saying, okay, we can do that. We can do that. Let's talk to somebody in BC. Rob's in Chilliwack. Go ahead, Rob.
20: Hi, Shea. How are you doing?
1: Great. How are you?
20: I'm pretty good. Thank you very much. I personally think the pipeline will go through, and I think the tanker ban will be lifted. I think the pipeline actually is going to go to Prince Rupert.
1: Do you?
20: Yeah, I do. I do, because it's a natural deep water port, and I also think it saves, I believe it's 36 hours to get our product to market. Look, Prime Minister Carney said yesterday, we don't want to hear what Canadians don't want. We want to hear what Canadians want. Mm-hmm. British Columbians overwhelmingly want to see
1: this. I think it's 61% latest polling. Yeah, I think it's 61%.
20: Yeah. Canadians want to see this go through. The Canadians are finally realizing we have put way too much focus, and it's been too easy for our product to be shipped to the United States. Okay?
1: Yep.
20: I don't know if you agree with me on that.
1: Oh, 100%
20: or not.
1: I do. 100%.
20: We have to diversify ourselves. Look at the administration there. We have the world, as I said the other day to you, the world is waiting for our product. But when Carney said we want to hear what Canadians want, not what they don't want, I think David Eby, there was a big sigh, maybe a big gulp by him. Oops, I think maybe I went too far.
1: Carney was pretty, you know, like Tim said, in the meeting after, I think it was the Vancouver Chamber, where he said, well, but we got to do this, and we've got to do it now. We can't be dragging our feet on this.
20: Absolutely. I want to see pipelines, as a matter of fact, as a British Columbian. I said the other day on the Vancouver show here, could we just once be ahead of the curve, ahead of the, what, do you know what I mean when I say that?
1: No, I know exactly what you mean, yeah.
20: We're always behind the eight ball doing things.
1: Well, probably we've lost years.
20: If we had these things built, could you imagine what we'd, unfortunate way, we'd be cashing in, but my God, we could be the richest country in the world. We just have to stop tripping over our own feet.
1: Rob, you're right,
20: get this done.
1: Yep, I
20: agree. You taking my call, Shea. You have a great day.
1: You too.
20: Thank you.
1: That's the thing, and this whole Iran situation, I think, has really sharpened the focus on that for so many people in this country. It's like, oh boy, what position would we be in had we not sort of failed to build the infrastructure necessary to be in a position to not only make a tremendous amount of revenue, but also be of value to so many other countries that have said, boy, we really wish we could be buying energy from you guys right now. And we're like, yeah, well, we wish we could sell it to you, but we got no way to get it to you, you know? Like, we put ourselves in that spot, and every day that goes by costs us. So I think that's what Carney was talking about yesterday, is we don't have time to sit around and go through the ins and outs of this. We got to get moving. Dave, you're on the air. Hey, Dave.
21: Yeah, hello there. Just a quick point here. It might sound funny coming from a guy in Alberta that's been here close to 70 years now, but I just would like everybody to harken back to when that memorandum of understanding was signed. Can you imagine Daniel Smith? I'm just playing devil's advocate here. If there had been a decision made that involved Alberta that she wasn't at the table for, quite frankly, I understand why Eby was a little bit put off and maybe a little bit distrustful, because I mean Daniel Smith would have been spitting fire if that happened. She did it when Justin Trudeau pulled those things. So, I mean,
1: that's his job.
21: Carney and
1: right?
21: Smith, neither one of them. There was no conversation with him back in last fall, right? That's just a point that needs to be highlighted.
1: That's a fair point, yeah, Dave. You're right. It's a fair point. There's no question. I mean, that's what Eby's saying. BC can't be just. You're talking about building a pipeline through our province to our coast, or the coast of BC, I guess. We need need to be part of that conversation. And that is an absolutely fair point. There's no question about it. You're right. And that's his job. That's the thing we need to understand. Mark Carney's job is to represent the entirety of Canada, but be it Doug Ford or David Eby or Daniel Smith or Scott Moe, they're not elected to do that. They're elected to represent their province. That's Eby's job, and he's doing that in a way that he thinks he should. Now, you can argue the fact that polling doesn't back him up on that most BC residents want to see the pipeline, but you're right. That's his job, is to make sure that they're not just overlooked and, you know, they're part of the conversation. That's what he's doing. And then at the end of the day, it's Carney to sort of appease him and make everything smoothed over and still manage to get done what he thinks needs to get done. Daryl, you're on the air. Hi, Daryl.
2: Hey, good morning. How are you?
1: Good, how are you?
2: Good. Hey, if Mark Carney and Eby can't be unaware of Alberta's political situation.
1: Well, of course
2: not.
1: So
2: I wonder how much they're sitting back and going, a pipeline deal isn't going to happen. It's irrelevant. If Danielle Smith tonight decides that we're having a referendum on separation from Canada, why would anyone federally or in BC even, you know, want to go forward with any form of pipeline talk? Like this math doesn't add up. Like if we're talking about separating from Canada, why would they continue with the effort on a pipeline deal?
1: It's a very good question, Daryl. And the other piece to that puzzle is we keep talking about you need private industry to come in and build it. Well, if you're mired in the middle of a separation conversation in Alberta, what private industry would say, yeah, okay, we'll jump into that mess and try and build a pipeline through now two different countries?
2: Absolutely. And the Calgary mayor said that yesterday on air. He was going around talking about that. How much investment Alberta and Canada has already lost with this talk. Yep. And it's just so self-defeating. It's like we're shooting ourselves in the foot for no reason. So we announced a referendum tonight. We think we're hurting now. Like, take a good look at, you know, any area that's decided to do this type of movement.
1: Well, sure, yeah. I mean, take a look at Quebec. I mean, the Montreal still hasn't recovered.
2: Spain, you know, they had a lot of investment lost when they were talking about their separation. Even how much investment England lost when they wanted to leave the European Union.
1: Yep.
2: So it just baffles me. So Eby just has to sit back because he probably doesn't actually believe that anything is going to go forward, especially after the announcement of
1: today. Maybe, yeah. You make a very good point. It does throw everything up into another realm of, okay, now we've got more uncertainty, and uncertainty is poison to business. And I don't care. I mean, take a look at what goes on with the price of oil and everything, the uncertainty and how crazy it's gone. And anytime you have uncertainty, business doesn't know what to do. They need to have some sort of stability and certainty. And you're right. The whole Alberta separation question. And if you're just tuning in, the expectation is that that will be announced tonight that there will be a separation referendum question put forward this fall. That's the expectation. We don't know that for sure. We'll wait and we'll see. But that's the belief of many. So you're right. That just creates even more uncertainty. Minda, you are on the air. Hi, Minda.
4: Hi. How are you?
1: I'm great. How are you?
4: I'm good. That was exactly why I waited for an hour to get on here.
1: Well, I appreciate your patience.
4: Unbelievable, hey? Like, how can you expect a government and a people as a whole to support a project when you don't want to be a part of them anymore? And we're going to pay for that? Come on.
1: No, it's a fair question, Mindy. You're right. You're absolutely right. It is a question that should be asked. You're right. Debbie, you are on the air. Hi, Debbie.
22: Hi, good morning, Shay. I was just wondering, do you get daily mail, actual mail delivery, or just flyers?
1: Oh, you know what, Debbie, I don't even look, to be honest with you. I mean, they bring, some days they don't put anything in there, but the only things that I get out of there are flyers. Like, I'm trying to think of the last time I got a piece of actual mail that I needed or wanted or looked at. I don't know when. It's all flyers.
22: Yeah, I just wondered, because I was talking with Sarah, and I said, do you have the green boxes in, like, a district, a set district?
1: No, because it's on there. I'm still door-to-door.
22: Really?
1: Yeah. Oh, yeah. It's crazy, Debbie. It's absolutely. Yeah, I'm door-to-door. Yeah, they come right to the house every single day.
22: We've been in Irokana since 2016. We have a small town. I go to the post office, no problem.
1: Yeah, sure.
22: But as far as that's so long. So 16 years ago, we did not have mail.
1: I know, Debbie. You're right. I got to get to the news. You're absolutely right. That should be done everywhere. There's not enough value in the mail anymore for it to have to come to my house. I'm more than happy to go to a super box or a post office once a month and get my flyers. I'm good with that. I think most people are at this point.
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7: This is Global News. It is 6 o'clock. I'm Zach Ferguson. It is 11 degrees, heading up to 20 today and then up to 26 tomorrow. After the Premier's announcement Thursday that Albertans will vote if the province should vote to separate from Canada, the Forever Canadian Movement has decided to take their message on the road. Global's Kathleen Ludwig with more.
8: I plan to go across Canada if I can, spread this message.
10: Their symbol of unity parked out front of Thomas Lukaszczyk's office, officially dubbed the Forever Canadian Unity Bus, set to tour the province throughout the summer.
11: We will be handing out lawn signs to Albertans and registering Albertans on our forever-canadian.ca website so that we can make sure that they come out. Voter turnout will be crucial.
10: All of this sparked after Premier Danielle Smith announced on Thursday her government is adding a question on if the province should have a binding referendum on separation.
12: The frustration around this referendum question is felt by federalists and separatists.
10: Officials from the separatist movement saying this isn't the question they wanted on the ballot.
12: Lukaszczyk says the Forever Canadian Unity bus tour will be operating around the clock as it travels across the province, getting its message out ahead of the vote on October 19th. Kathryn Ludwig, Global News.
7: The city announced last week the 113-year-old historic high-level streetcar bridge will need to be replaced within the next 10 to 15 years. It's sad but unsurprising news for Railway Society President Chris Ashdown.
13: Top deck is actually not in that bad of shape. It's what's below is the issue. So we've always known that there would be a day that would come when we might not be able to operate on the bridge.
7: The city says while no decisions have been made yet, the Railway Society will be consulted and the future for the railcar will be considered. For the first time in 10 years, China's foreign minister is visiting Canada.
14: Wang Yi is set to visit Ottawa between May 28th and 30th to meet his Canadian counterpart, Anita Anand. The visit comes after Prime Minister Mark Carney visited Beijing with Anand in January, marking the first visit to China by a Canadian prime minister since 2017. That's when Canada and China reached a preliminary deal. China agreed to lower tariffs on Canadian canola seed and eliminate tariffs on canola meal, peas, and seafood. In exchange, Canada agreed to reduce tariffs and set import limits on Chinese electric vehicles. The foreign affairs ministers are expected to discuss the recently updated Canada-China strategic partnership when they meet next weekend. Naira Ahmed, The Canadian Press.
7: There is no update yet on the condition of the bystander who was injured as gunshots rang out near the White House. The U.S. Secret Service says it happened a Saturday evening when a 21-year-old man known to them pulled a weapon from a bag and started firing near a White House checkpoint. Secret Service officers returned fire. The suspect died later in hospital. Moving to 880 Ched Sports, the Edmonton Elks got their first taste of preseason action yesterday versus the BC Lions and came out on top 34-16. Elks are back on the field on Friday, hosting the Stampeders at Clark Stadium. The Edmonton Stingers came out on top 111-88 last night up against the Vancouver Bandits. Edmonton is back home this afternoon as they host Niagara. Tip-off is at the Hive, set for 4. Looking at hockey, the Vegas Golden Knights, who won the first two games of the Western Conference Final Series in Colorado, return home tonight to host up the Avalanche. Checking in on 880 Ched weather, we do have some sun and clouds this morning. This afternoon, up to a high of 20 with more sun and clouds. Tonight falling down to an overnight low of 9 with a few clouds here and there. Tomorrow up to a high of 26, some sun and clouds. Tuesday, some clouds and a high of 27. Right now, though, in Edmonton, we're sitting at 11 degrees. I'm Zach Ferguson. Your next scheduled newscast will be at 7 o'clock on 880 Ched.
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2: Welcome back to the program. If you're in Toronto this morning and you're wringing yourself out from what was a very damp, soggy, windy, awful Saturday, I feel for you on the West Coast where we get rain for four straight months. It's okay. You're going to get through it. I was heartbroken, though, for Bruno Mars fans as he had to cancel his Toronto stop. It said he's going to make it up to everybody at the end of the month. That's going to be fine and dandy. But yeah, that was a doozy, wasn't it? And one of the things that I will say when it comes to this time of year, it's got to be the most unpredictable month in Canada. Like, I don't have the data or the analytic. I haven't dug too deep on this, but I've talked to friends in Calgary and Edmonton, and it's been hot. It's been cold. It's been windy. My friends in Toronto were talking about just how awful yesterday was. And then in Vancouver, it was 25 and crystal clear for a portion of the day. So you just never know what you're going to get. Vancouver is usually April showers and then May showers and then a little bit of showers in June. And eventually things dry out. But yeah, wherever I find you, I hope I find you well. A lot of Americans in Canada this weekend. Yes, it is Memorial Day south of the border. So this is a weekend where everybody is making their way north. Don't know if Americans share the same disdain that Canadians share for them at this current moment, but yeah, they're talking about high gas prices south of the border. They're talking about airfare prices south of the border, and yet they are still piling into cars and packing onto planes in pretty big numbers. Now, that gap between what we say and what we feel and then what we actually do, kind of a cool little window into a much bigger habit, and that's what I wanted to start this segment with. We talk about pulling back, we even feel the worry, but then we go ahead and we act like we didn't, we do it anyway. Feel the pinch, do it anyway. There's an article on CNN.com that I thought was really interesting, and the article points out that gas prices in many of the United States are up 40% year over year from last year. Airfares are 25% higher on most main routes, and even with that, AAA is expecting about 45 million Americans to travel at least 50 miles for the holidays. Economists in the coverage say that there's a quote disconnect between how people feel and how they act, which is really just, if you ask me, kind of a fancy way of saying we see the cost, we feel the squeeze, but yeah, we do it anyway. So that's not just about travel. It shows up in all of our lives, regardless on what side of the border we're on. Politically, we say we're worried about the, you know, the things going on south of the border. We still travel there. At least most of us do. We'll still buy a car. We'll still take a flight somewhere, and we still keep the same lifestyle as best as we can. So even though financially we're stressing about our debt, we keep swiping our card because we deserve this. That's one thing that I always tell myself. We tell ourselves that we should rest, but we still say yes to one more event, one more Zoom, one more just this once. So I was thinking about this, like, why do we worry? Part of the reason, actually going back to this article that I'm referencing from CNN, is that travel has become kind of an automatic ritual for many families. I mean, again, Americans making their way up to Canada, just kind of what you do on Memorial Day weekend. Then you've got the weddings this summer. You got your kids' graduation. Maybe there's a 30 or a 40 year reunion for those who are long in the tooth. And if you miss it, it feels like you're losing a piece of who you are. So the emotional cost of saying no can feel heavier than the dollar sign at the gas pump. And it, like I said, I thought it was a really cool article saying, you know what? There's a psychology to all of this that is going on around us. Future pain doesn't feel as real as present discomfort. So watching that gas price side jump, yeah, does it bother you? Does it piss you off? Of course it does. And you think to yourself, well, that'll hit my bank account next month. It's okay. We start the bargain. We say to ourselves, we'll cut back later. We'll just stay closer to home. We'll skip the hotel this time. That is the habit of being concerned, but acting anyway. We kind of park our worries in the back seat and then let the autopilot of habit take the driving. What's the old phrase? Tweak it, don't change it. I will say, for me personally, I have no trips coming up this summer. The last trip that I took was back in February. It was over to Japan because I wanted to see how their baseball. You know, the one thing I will say, if I can just veer off in an ADD moment here, I see all these great baseball players coming over from Japan. I was like, where are these guys coming from? Hence the trip to Japan. And their baseball over there is extraordinary. Like, it is a cultural phenomenon. And I know that you guys know Rogers Center, and some of you guys have been able to go south of the border, see some games at Major League stadiums abroad. If you ever get the chance, I think Japan is a absolute slam dunk, can't miss experience that if you're a sports fan in general, you have to do that once. It's incredible. But anyways, getting back to what I was talking about initially, here's a little thought experiment by the end of this segment. Imagine if we put as much energy into changing our habits as we do complaining about the prices. I thought about that the other day. Somebody hit me up on Twitter and said, you know, Rob, are you okay? I started reading. I'm like, what's this guy on about? He says, a lot of your tweets lately have been negative. He goes, I just wanted to make sure you're okay. I said, dude, I'm totally fine. I said, you know, you get into this news industry, and then I paused. Because, yeah, we are always looking for the sharp end of the stick in this agency. It's just kind of what we do. It's what gets listeners, quote unquote. But the reality is if we were to follow that experiment through, putting as much energy into changing our habits as we do complaining about the prices, maybe that just means fewer big trips and more local adventures, more no to things that feel obligatory, but yet not meaningful. I don't know. I just thought about this as the Americans are coming north all weekend long. There's a lot to be said about that. Now, the one thing that Canadians do get excited about, whether the Americans are coming or not, is the sales that you will find this Memorial Day weekend. Amazon getting ready to host their huge Memorial Day sale. And I know this isn't an advertisement for Amazon. It's an opportunity for you to roll up your sleeves and say, don't worry, I'll think about this another time, and then do it anyway. See the segue there? They've got some really cool things right now. Everything from single serving coffee makers. The name of it's awesome. It's called the Chefman Caffeinator. I am totally down with a caffeinator. They've got a lot of Bluetooth speakers for those who want to hear nice little music or maybe this show while they're out doing their gardening on a weekend. Black & Decker cordless drills are 80% off. Bissell Power Clean vacuums are off. Dirt Devil Compact Spot Carpet and Upholstery Cleaners. Get that out. Say that three times. That is also discounted as well. And these are the kind of things that we all mark out for. Mark out means we get excited about it. And for all of you people that care about how you look, beauty and skincare fans unite, because you can grab one of the hottest, what would you call this? Makeup things? I'm not even sure what you can tell the guy that doesn't use a lot of products. There it is. The word it comes out as I think about it. One of the hottest products right now is this Korean lip oil, which apparently just takes years off of your being. I'd probably have to lather that thing over my whole face. Forget the lips. If this thing makes my lips get younger, I'm just going to put it on my cheeks, my eyebrows, everything. But anyhow, apparently this is a really big deal. Rarely goes on sale, and vegan and cruelty-free, and it's supposed to hydrate your lips. Little subtle tint of color. Maybe that's why you don't put it on the rest of your face. But anyways, apparently it is perfect for summer. So again, yes, Memorial Day will bring up the Americans. And they are coming, regardless of the dollar figures at the gas pump. It looks like the numbers are going to be just fine. And the flip side is we get to go and peek in on their Memorial Day weekend stuff online, which I think is also pretty cool. Okay, we've got a very big show coming up for you today. Every host on every segment will always say that they have a big show, but we do. Before the show is done, David Suzuki is going to stop by. Last night on the West Coast in Vancouver, he was celebrating his 90th birthday. I'm hoping he joins us this morning. And it was a who's who for this benefit concert. And it was to benefit the David Suzuki Foundation and many of those organizations that help support him. This is a trailblazer. I've been looking forward to this interview all weekend. That's going to run on the East Coast at about 10:46, here on the West Coast at 7:46 in the morning, and across Canada, all points in between. Had a lot of people ask about a conversation I had last week with Canadian public policy expert Christian Loprecht. We're going to replay a certain portion of that. Mark Carney creating policy, but does it matter for Canadians? So we've got a lot. And Reggie Cicchini is going to join us. He was at the White House yesterday. He's at the Pentagon this weekend. And if you just heard, there was a big shooting at the White House yesterday. So we will get the absolute latest from Reggie Cicchini on that and much more. Hey, we're just starting the morning. Good morning to you. It's Sunday wherever I find you. It is the morning wherever I find you, and I appreciate you stopping by. I'm Rob Fay. This is Weekends, heard across the Chorus Radio Network.
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2: I always love when the show comes back to me after the commercial that's just that energetic. I always feel like I'm so lethargic after hearing the no BS of BS commercial. But I digress. We need something a little smoother to get you back into the weekend. It's bright and early. People are still stretching their arms out. They're picking that sand out from their eyes, as I like to say so often. But one thing I want to get into, and again, we're going to be joined by Reggie Cicchini, our Washington correspondent with Global National, shortly. But I want to get maybe into just the fact that the U.S. may be closing in on a deal with Iran, brokered partially by Pakistan. with regards to perhaps reopening the Strait of Hormuz and, dare we say, ending this conflict. And, you know, I was trying to think about it from a pros and cons perspective and really just take out my thoughts on Donald Trump as a whole and really just try to focus on this, because the core of the deal would be a formal ceasefire. And you would call it an official end to hostilities and perhaps a reopening of the Strait of Hormuz back to normal shipping. Now, that would be great because that would immediately ease global oil prices. That would cool off U.S. inflation and Canadian inflation pressures. And it would reduce the risk of a wider war in the Middle East, knock on wood. Now, that is something that Donald Trump will sell as saving the economy. And he'll probably even say that it would prevented World War III. But what's interesting about this is it's a pretty soft landing after a very hard threat. Because Trump has framed his whole approach as, quote, maximum pressure. Think about it. Sanctions, blockades, threats of massive strikes on Iranian energy infrastructure. Like, it's been pretty prominent. If a deal then produces a ceasefire, and again, as I mentioned, the reopening of the strait, he can then say that he used the threat of war to force a peaceful outcome without actually having to carry out the full-scale attack. There's going to be some wins for America back at home. It will unfreeze billions of dollars in Iranian assets and lift up parts of the sanctions that I guess you would say would give the Tehranian regime a big economic lifeline. But for Trump, kind of looks like a quid pro quo. We open the strait, you ease the pressure on Iran, and the world economy stabilizes. That's a pretty strong talking point for the Republicans and Donald Trump heading into 2026, 2027 in that cycle. I stopped the war. I saved your gas prices. I got Iran to the table. So crucially, this first phase deal is described as a ceasefire and a reopening of the strait. The nuclear talks will probably follow in the next month or two. But again, it goes back to the leader of the United States saying that he forced Iran to separate the war from the nuclear file and created a structure where he can now push for limits on enrichment, maybe even inspections. They never go easy in Iran without having to solve everything all at once. So again, there are some pros if this deal, and we'll get some more confirmation from Reg Cicchini later on in the hour as to how close we are to this. But again, if Iran keeps the strait under its control, which I got to think that that's got to be a part of this deal. That means that Trump can't really sell this as a permanent Western style open sea lanes win. It's more of a temporary concession that Tehran can reverse if it feels cornered later. The nuclear program is put off, but it's not solved. And you got to think, if the sanction reliefs, if they lift sanctions on Iran, as I mentioned earlier, then the Iranians in Tehran get a pretty good cash flow coming their way. So it's kind of a mixed message for me on maximum pressure. I was just kind of going through my notes over the last several weeks, just thinking, you know, chronologically, how did this all look? And I think many of you that are listening have been following specifically this story as it's kind of unfolded in the Middle East. But it's short-term peace, and it will probably end up being long-term uncertainty. So the question will then be asked, if the deal gets done, what did Donald Trump accomplish in Iran? If this deal is signed and then implemented, Trump will realistically claim several key accomplishments. Let's recap it again. He stops the war and reopens the Strait of Hormuz, which was open before he attacked Iran. He did turn military pressure into a diplomatic deal, if you look at it, you know, just for what it is. So rather than letting a standoff slide into a full-blown conflict, he used a combination of sanctions. He too blocked the Strait of Hormuz, announced strikes to negotiate a ceasefire, and an agreed upon framework that got the help from some other countries for resolving what could have been a broader dispute. And he delivers a short term win for U.S. inflation and markets, which I think he really, really, really needs right now. I think there is a lot of American fatigue south of the border. And again, I don't mean this specifically at Donald Trump, But I think Americans were sold that this was going to be a rather easy excursion to the Middle East. And now that we enter the fifth and sixth month of this, with people still looking at the gas tank, still looking around saying, what the hell is going on? I think Donald Trump needs to get out as fast as possible. He wants this deal done. The American people want this deal done. So in short, if the deal does get done, Trump can then say that he used the threat of war to end the war. But he will have paid a price in terms of sanction relief, Iranian leverage over the strait, and a nuclear problem that is still there to solve in the future, which was one of his big three calling cards. Remember the reasons that he went overseas. He wanted a regime change, didn't get it. He wanted to rid Iran of the capabilities of building a nuclear bomb. Temporary. But it would be nice if this deal could get done and the temperature in the Middle East just came down a little bit. I think it's been a tough 2025. It's been a tough 2026 globally. You've got a whole bunch of stuff on the table right now. So if this deal can get done, look, I'm not here to talk it down. But at the same time, let's remember how this all started in the first place. I think that's a fair thing to add to this conversation. But again, the word coming out right now is Trump himself says that a deal is imminent for the reopening of the Strait of Hormuz. That would be very welcome news to everybody around the world. And let's remember something. Pull the lens back here really quickly. Wasn't long ago that he was in China with President Xi. Was this not a part of the conversations where Xi maybe said behind closed doors, like, hey, Donald, you had your shot here. Time to open up that Strait of Hormuz again and just reduce the tensions with the world. So the U.S. is saying right now that there is a agreement that is before the U.S., Iran, and several Middle Eastern countries that has been, quote, largely negotiated. And although the final details are still being discussed, Trump went to True Social and said, yeah, the final aspects and details of the deal are currently being discussed and will be announced shortly. So that is why we will go to Washington to check in with Reggie Cicchini in the coming, I don't know, about 20 minutes from now, somewhere in there, which I think would be good to get the latest. And by the way, it will not be the first question that I ask of Reggie Cicchini when he joins us. We just had Reggie on the show yesterday, and there was a shooting at the White House, and this wasn't a little shooting. This was multiple shots between the Secret Service and a gunman that was then taken down. But boy, this is, to me, this might be the lead story, at least in Washington proper. So as the world looks in on a significant progress on a U.S.-Iran deal, I think those in D.C. right now are saying, boy, another shooting. Because if you remember, if you go back to the dinner that they had just, what, about a month ago for all of the media, there was a shooting outside with the Secret Service is there outside of the ballroom where Donald Trump and all of the brass were, for that matter. And this one, just a couple of weeks later, Secret Service saying that officers fatally shot a person who fired at them near the White House. He's been identified. We will not give him the time of day by saying his name. But what I can say is there are two very big stories that are kind of kicking around in Washington this morning. And we will get to both of them with Reggie Cicchini, 9:04 Eastern, 6:04 Pacific. But we will take a break here. When we come back on the other side, I love when good people do good things. There was a thing here on the West Coast called the One Ability Games, and they knocked it out of the park in their inaugural event. I'm going to talk to the owner and the founder of the One Ability Games next. Andrea Carey is going to stop by. I'm Rob Fay. This is Weekends, heard across the Chorus Radio Network.
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2: Back to Weekends heard across the Chorus Radio Network. There are games and then there are games. And one thing about Canada is we do amateur sports really, really well. And I wanted to introduce many of you who are listening across this country this morning to the One Ability Games. And what I think this is a template for something that we should be doing across this country. But I wanted to explain it from somebody who's got maybe the best perspective at it all. The founder of the One Ability Games, Andrea Carey, kind enough to join me this morning. Andrea, good morning to you.
20: Good morning to you.
2: Well, an inspiring games to say the least, but for those who don't know what this is, can you walk us through what the One Ability Games is and then maybe why you chose Richmond, BC to debut this here on the West Coast?
20: Yeah, absolutely. The One Ability Games are a multi-sport, multi-disability event where we bring together students with disabilities from grades kindergarten to grade 12 to experience a whole range of different sport opportunities. And then we also, in parallel, have competitive athletes working in their sport. And we hosted nationals for wheelchair basketball for women and men, nationals for goalball for women and men, and blind hockey hockey hosted the BC Cup. So all pretty much under the one beautiful dome of the Richmond Olympic Oval, which is an incredible legacy facility. And this was our inaugural games, but it will be an annual event that we host in Richmond. And we chose Richmond because we really appreciate that legacy facility and how accessible it is, and just the welcoming approach and kind of figuring it out with us that they undertook. And so we were just really grateful to have such an incredible partnership with them. And also we chose Richmond because there are 18,000 youth with disabilities in schools within a 90-minute driving radius. And we want to be able to serve those kids and give them an opportunity to play.
2: I think having the opportunity is why you do these games in the first place, but I'd love to pull back the lens a little bit. When you first started thinking about these games, what were some of the early challenges that you faced? And as a founder and as a person that really wanted to see this get off the ground, what were some of those quiet moments with yourself where you thought, boy, I'm not sure if I'm going to be able to pull this off? Because no good event comes without some uncertainty.
20: Absolutely. Yeah, I mean, there's lots of challenges in putting together an event of this magnitude. We had about 900 youth and another 300 competitive athletes last week. So certainly funding is a big piece. So pulling together the various pieces to have enough dollars to support what we're trying to do here. So we had some great grant support, and we're hoping now that we've got a proven concept that we continue to. Certainly funding is a big piece. So pulling together the various pieces to have enough dollars to support what we're trying to do here. So we had some great grant support, and we're hoping now that we've got a proven concept that we continue to get both more grants and sponsorships.

0: games, and the sister city of Scarborough is Indianapolis. And when I was in high school, it would alternate years. So 1 year the games were in Scarborough, one year the games were in Indianapolis, back and forth. And the reason I bring that up is when I went as a part of the Scarborough Peace Games team for baseball down to Indianapolis, I was so enamored with that experience over the course of like 3 or 4 days. I ended up going to university at Indiana because of it, at a school in Indiana, because of it. And I just think to myself, sometimes these influences that you have on these kids, be they able or otherwise, is so important to provide for them. And that's why I wanted to have this conversation with Andrea, because I know that in Calgary and Edmonton and Winnipeg, wherever you're listening today, there are these local sporting events that are doing big things. But the impact that you have on these children and the volunteers and coaches and all that, but the kids in particular, you're really molding them for something special. And I was so proud to see how that event went off. And the memories do last a lifetime. All right, we're going to talk about memories that may last a lifetime on the other side of the break as we get ready for the final stretch here. Season 3 of Renovation Resort is coming up in just a couple of seconds. We will talk with Tatiana and Thomas. We'll talk about their journey and Renovation Resort next.
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0: I don't know if you've been checking in on Renovation Resort Season 3, but it's heating up. There's no doubt about it. And this is where the pressure really kicks in for the contestants. And I've got two of them in front of me today. Tatiana Taylor Tate and Thomas Markley, kind enough to join me. Triple T and Thomas Markley, good morning to you both.
13: Good morning. Thank you for having us.
14: Good morning. Yeah, thanks for having us on.
0: I would love to ask you, first and foremost, about the pressure. Tatiana, when you first signed up to do something like this, did you realize what came with the cameras, the lights, the camera, the action?
13: I feel like Thomas and I were used to working under pressure. I feel like we actually add it upon ourselves. But when you add a camera following you 24/7 throughout the whole process, it definitely makes it a lot more difficult and unexpected. There's no moments to kind of be like, okay, I need to step away for a second. They need to capture everything.
0: So, Thomas, to those who are driving around Canada today and maybe haven't watched Renovation Resort, why don't you introduce yourself and Tatiana? How do you guys know each other, and why did you guys think that this was the right show for you?
14: Me and Tatiana have worked together for, I don't know, almost 6 years now, and we met Nathan, her fiancé. I used to work with me, and we still kind of work together on projects, but we were introduced together about 6 years ago. We started a project together and we've just kept going. And how we got on the show was Tatiana just called me and there was an opportunity and she asked me if I wanted to be involved. And I just said, yeah, let's go for it. Not really assuming that we were going to get on the show. And it kind of worked out this way. And it's been very high paced ever since. We've just kind of been moving forward. It's been quite the experience and a lot of spontaneous just go with the flow, which has been, you know, I think that's been a lot of the fun part about it.
0: Tatiana, I got to ask, and maybe they're not going to want me to ask this question, but what's one behind the scenes thing about a renovation show that you didn't know unless you were actually a contestant on the show? Like, is it a lot of waiting around for the cameras to position themselves? Is it the fact that they try to get you to do the whole season in 3 weeks? What is something where you're like, man, they wouldn't know this unless they did it themselves?
13: I think honestly, just the camaraderie, like how well the team worked together. It is so, there's like a whole like city, I guess you would almost think about it being behind the scenes that you don't expect to really make each episode happen. So honestly, like I think we, Thomas and I, we just admired the art form that it is, really making film production and reality TV possible. There's so many people that it takes to actually bring it to life. So that was not only like surprising and something that we didn't expect, but something I'm like forever grateful for now that I watch every single like show on TV.
0: When you think about this, Thomas, from your craft perspective, is it something where they give you every tool that you need? Do you have to bring your own tools? Like, walk me through some of the little details. Like, I have my golf club, and if I go golfing with a buddy and they say, oh, try this one, I'm like, I'd rather use my own tools. Are you the same way?
14: Yes, I have a lot of my own tools, but for me, I kind of just accepted I was not going to be bringing tools on the airplane. I went all in and said, you know what, this is the experience. I know that they were going to have a great sponsorship from some sort of a tool company. And I just said, you know, I'm going to go all in there. I'm going to take what they give me and really use this competition exactly how they want it to go. So I didn't bring any tools. I didn't bring a belt, nothing. I just showed up. And, you know, the skill set and carpentry is all in the brain and everything. So I just decided to go for it, go full in.
0: So you've got to do the renovations, and obviously you want to do it to a standard that you're proud of, but then you've got a couple of guys who are kind of leaning over your shoulder and they're judging you. What is that element like when you have somebody who's looking over you, especially with Scott and Brian's skill sets and history? Is that just added pressure, or does that actually inspire you to work even harder?
14: You know, a bit of both. Definitely was a lot of added pressure, but at the same time, I really enjoyed the hyper focus that I had to do. And for me, it was a really great experience that way. I have a very busy life. I'm, you know, I've got three young boys, me and my wife run our company, and it's just go, go, go all the time. And I didn't, you know, realize this experience would really affect me the way it was, but just to have a moment to step out of it, not have your cell phone on you every day, and just focus on what we were doing with me and Tatiana, just doing the challenges and everything coming our way. It was quite a good experience. But of course, yes, you want to impress Scott and Brian, and you have a camera on you all the time. So as a tradesman that really takes pride in his work, I did not want to make any mistakes. I was hyper-focused, and it was an experience I would have never imagined. I can't really explain to you how it was, and I couldn't plan for it, but it was it was something I'll definitely remember. And I think in a way it's changed me on just on the work, you know, the working hard and really putting your head down through a lot of pressure and a lot of long hours and just a lot of spontaneous design with Tatiana and really having to pivot on the fly. It was quite the experience.
0: Tatiana and Thomas are contestants on Renovation Resort Season 3. For a lot of listeners that are driving around, they're always thinking, God, I see these shows and I wish I could do that in my home, but I don't have the money to do this. You're in the design field. What is something that you would recommend to somebody maybe across this country this morning where you're like, you know what, you can do it, and here's what you could do? Is there any tips that you would give to somebody looking to spruce up their home?
13: I think, honestly, just go for it. It can start and be as simple as just choosing paint and really leaning into that. But I think the biggest thing is creating a space that allows you to be the best version of yourself. So however you need to express that, I highly recommend it.
0: Did you guys know each other's styles? Like, I know, obviously, Thomas, you knew her fiance, but when you guys finally had to work together, did you guys jive right away, or was that kind of a work in progress?
13: Thomas, do you want to ask?
14: I think me and Tatiana have a lot in common of our work ethic. We're both very strong-headed and very opinionated, which in the end results in always a good product. But of course, you know, we can have a little conflict on the way there, which is really, in the end, if you think about it, it's just being passionate about your work, and we both just want what's the best for our jobs. We've had some years of experience of getting through. And I think on the show, I think we even really learned of how talented we are on both ends, having to do the competition like we did, because back home, I'm not always on the tools with on my jobs, and me and Tatiana are kind of designing that, but actually having to do everything all in one, being on the tools, being responsible for timeline, being responsible for budget, and just working together. And we really came together as a team in the end, and I'm proud of what we did.
13: I am proud too, and I like to say Thomas just comes full circle to my idea in the end.
0: As a married man, do I ever understand that? Very quickly, before I let you go, let's talk money. We can't get away from this show without talking about the fact that there's a big chunk of change at the end of the rainbow for somebody here. Does that add to the pressure, or is that just incentive to work harder and have more fun?
13: I think it's incentive. We, at the end of the day, we took the challenge on because we wanted to see what we were capable of doing ourselves. So the opportunity and the chance to win $100,000 just sweetens the deal that much more.
0: Got a plan for the money? If you win, are we going 50-50 right down the middle? Have you guys, everybody, it seems like everybody I've interviewed so far has had a different thought on how the money will be allocated. Did you guys decide ahead of time?
13: We actually had a funny moment behind the scenes where we were talking about this, actually. And what did we do, Thomas? We clearly weren't good at math at the time, because we were saying it was like, I would take 70 and he would take 20. And then the team was kind of like, where's the other 10%? And we're like, oh yeah, for us it's 50-50. And hopefully we can take that money if we were to win and invest into something. But other than that, it would be such an opportunity, and you'll have to kind of watch and see who wins the show.
0: What a pleasure. I wish you nothing but success. And it has been such fun for all of us viewers to just kind of peek in and see the projects that everybody's been working on. And I love that you brought up right out of the gates the camaraderie and just how much fun it's been on this show. So good luck to you the rest of the way. And thank you for your time this morning.
13: Thank you.
14: Thank you for your time.
0: Season 3 of Renovation Resort with Scott McGilvery and Brian Ballmer on Stack TV anytime. All right, quick break here. When we come back, are you burnt out? Apparently, if you're Canadian, you're not alone. We'll get into the numbers next.
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26: This is Global News. It is 7 o'clock. I'm Zach Ferguson.
1: Ferguson. It is 10 degrees, heading up to 20 today and then up to 26 tomorrow. The officially dubbed the Forever Canadian Unity Bus started its province-wide tour yesterday, trying to convince people to vote to keep Alberta in Canada when asked during the October referendum. Premier Danielle Smith announced on Thursday her government is adding a question on if the province should have a binding referendum on separation. Edmonton Centre MP Eleanor Olszewski was at the opening event yesterday, saying that the show of unity is being felt at the federal level.
2: I think people know that we've been working really hard to reset the relationship with Alberta, and that's another reason why I'm here. It's on behalf of the federal government to voice our support for this incredible province.
1: The UCP government is asking Albertans to do their own research ahead of the October 19th referendum. And the city of Edmonton has announced its iconic high-level streetcar bridge will need to be replaced. Kagetz Gorin reports.
3: As the high-level streetcar pulls out of the station at the Old Strathcona Farmers Market, the future of this unique viewpoint is in doubt. The city announced earlier this week the 113-year-old bridge will need to be replaced within the next 10 to 15 years. Sad but unsurprising news for Radial Railway Society president Chris Ashdown.
4: Top deck is actually not in that bad of shape. It's what's below is the issue. So we've always known that there would be a day that would come when we might not be able to operate on the bridge.
3: But a new bridge presents a new opportunity for the streetcar. The city says while no decisions have been made as of yet, the Railway Society will be consulted and the future of the streetcar will be considered. While the long-term future of the streetcar has yet to be decided, some hope it continues to stick around. Gates Gorin, Global News.
1: A man who opened fire yesterday near a White House security checkpoint is dead after being shot by officers who returned fire. The U.S. Secret Service says the preliminary investigation found the man was near 17th Street and Pennsylvania Avenue when he pulled a weapon from his bag and began firing. The suspect died later at a hospital following an exchange of fire with officers. Six activists detained by Israel while on a flotilla bound for Gaza last week are expected to be back on Canadian soil today.
5: They are said to arrive in Toronto and Vancouver as two other Canadian activists landed in Toronto and Montreal on Saturday. One activist still remains in Turkey, and two Canadians are on their way to other destinations. The total 12 Canadians were deported to Turkey after suffering reported appalling abuse while in Israeli custody. Israel denies those allegations. The Canadians were among 420 people on 41 boats intercepted and detained by Israel as they attempted to bring a symbolic amount of aid to Gaza amid Israel's almost 20-year blockade. Naira Ahmed, The Canadian Press.
1: Taking a look at 880 Ched Sports, the Edmonton Elks got their first taste of the preseason and yesterday versus the BC Lions and came out on top 34-16. Elks are back on the field Friday, hosting the Stampeders at Clark Stadium. And the Edmonton Stingers came out on top 111-88 last night up against the Vancouver Bandits. Edmonton will be back home this afternoon as they host Niagara. Tip off of the Hive is set at 4. Looking at hockey, the Vegas Golden Knights, who won the first two games of the Western Conference Final Series in Colorado, return home tonight to host the Avalanche in Game 3. Moving to 880 Ched weather, we got some sun and clouds this morning. This afternoon, a high of 20 with some more sun and clouds. Tonight, we're going to fall down to an overnight low of 9 with a few clouds here and there. Tomorrow, getting up to a high of 26. Some sun and clouds will continue. Tuesday, some clouds and a high of 27 degrees. But right now, here in Edmonton, we're sitting at 10 degrees. I'm Zach Ferguson. Your next scheduled newscast will be at 8 o'clock on 880 Ched.
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0: capabilities that first and foremost can provide significant contributions to the stability and prosperity and defense of our allies that aren't even necessarily investing in defense. And if you want to think about it from a defense perspective in Canada, how are we going to pay for all this largesse of tens of billions of dollars? We're going to have to, because currently we're offloading it basically on a credit card bill on future generations. How are we going to pay for it? We're going to need to pull things out of the ground that are of great benefit to our allies and that at the same time allow us to pay this very large bill that's coming due.
1: Christian, a sobering but very informative conversation. I appreciate your time on this, and I'm sure that we're going to be knocking on your door again to continue the conversation. I hope you have safe travels, and thank you for your time today.
0: Such a pleasant conversation. Thank you, Rob. I appreciate it.
1: You can always hit me up on my socials at Rob Fay, R-O-B, F as in Frank, A-I, or on email, rob.fay@chorusent.com. Quick break here. When we come back, students are hitting the wall when it comes to getting a job. We'll talk with somebody about how they can navigate these choppy waters next.
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1: We're still talking about it because there were so many things that were covered in that trip over to Austria and a number of different countries. Wanted to break this down a little bit further with Christian Loyprecht. He's a Canadian-based academic and public policy expert. He specializes in security, defense, federalism, and multi-level governance. I thought he'd be the perfect person to break some of this down. Christian, good morning to you.
0: Good morning, Rob.
1: Well, the Prime Minister was in Europe making a whole bunch of defense and security commitments. And my question to you is, what does the moment actually look like on the ground for the Canadian military? Are we talking about more munitions, more equipment, or is that just more political signaling?
0: Well, Ken, of course, has interests and deployments that range right from Alaska through to the Mediterranean and all along, if you want, the Russian frontier that stretches all that way, including, of course, Russian meddling in Africa that's meant to generate migratory flows to destabilize Europe and our closest allies and partners in Europe. And so the Canadian Armed Forces in Canada has immediate and direct national interests in the territorial integrity and economic prosperity, social harmony of Europe and European allies. And so this is an effort. Canada is the one country that is a member of the Security Action for Europe program that allows European member countries, particularly those at the periphery and that are smaller, that don't have AAA credit ratings, to borrow at AAA rates in terms of interest. And so this is an effort on the one hand to build relationships across Europe, with Canada now having that special status for its defense industry, and on the other hand, making good on the assurance that indeed Canada, that there are actions that accompany those words, and that Canada's interests expands beyond London and Paris.
1: All right. You caught me with my proverbial radio pants down. I replayed the interview that I had just queued up for you last segment, because the reality is I wanted to break this down, but I just wanted to play the clip and I pressed the wrong button. So I ended up playing the start of the whole conversation we had. So anyways, I wanted to break down from the last segment what Christian Loyprecht was saying about our Canada foreign policy, because right now it looks like we're a country that's trying to catch up to a world that has already changed. Ottawa talking more about strategic autonomy and economic resilience. That's what I got from the conversation with Christian. I would love to hear from you on this. On my social media, you can hit me up at Rob Fay, or if you want to do it with the worst email in the Chorus Radio Network, you can always go rob.fay@chorusent.com. I'd love to hear this from you, because after the show a couple of weeks ago, when we ran that initially, I had a ton of feedback, and I'm actually going to get to some of your feedback in a second on this. But here's my takeaways from that conversation that we had. One strength that we have is Canada still has a lot of credibility when it comes to their allies. And I think sometimes we take that for granted because we're so worried about what's going on domestically here at home that we don't necessarily understand that our credit's good around the world, especially in Europe and in the Indo-Pacific. So the current policy direction kind of also recognizes that foreign policy isn't just about diplomats abroad. It's tied to things at home, like, you know, border security and trade routes and our critical minerals that are such a big deal, and the hot topic in Canada, which is defense production. That is the right instinct, because Canada cannot project power if it is weak economically or slow to act domestically. So you hear about all these conversations, the back and forths, and the things that we argue about internally in-house. Abroad, Canada still looks a lot stronger than maybe we give it credit for. And I think that Mark Carney, and I'm not going to go back to the Davos speech because I think that's kind of, you know, made its way to the end of the wick. But the reality is he's taking advantage of the fact that right now you've got a neighbor south of the border that's burning bridges at every turn. And despite if they get a U.S.-Iran deal this weekend, and I don't want to take anything away from that, but again, this is an opportunity for Canada to actually reinvigorate ourselves economically. But we're on the clock, because I think eventually what's going to happen south of the border is they're going to recalibrate, they're going to renew their deals, and they're going to get back on track. But this is a really unique time for our country, and this is why I was so curious to get his perspective, speaking of our guest last segment, Christian Loyprecht, as to what Canada's foreign policy looks like abroad. Because again, we're very aware that the United States remains central. And even if that relationship right now is more difficult and unpredictable than before, that matters, because no foreign policy for Canada can pretend that the U.S. is just one partner of many. So the smartest approach is to protect that relationship where possible while building more room to maneuver elsewhere. This is the devil in the details, though, is the maneuvering elsewhere can sometimes tweak off the United States, for lack of a better phrase. For example, when we did the EV deal with China, that did not sit well with the United States, nor should it have sat well. And you know what? For the record, and I'm not going to always make this about the United States, I think there are a lot of Canadians here at home that said, well, wait a second. We're doing deals now with India. We're doing deals now with China. These are two countries that obviously have human rights issues that we previously have shaken our fist at. So why are we all of a sudden having these conversations? Like, again, China is sending some pretty big dignitaries over to our country shortly to continue said conversations. So the biggest weakness here for me, if you will allow me to get on my soapbox here for a second, is coherence. Canada's had regional strategies and we've had speeches, but not always one clear, disciplined foreign policy that truly connects the dots. I mean, correct me if I'm wrong, it makes it hard to know whether Canada's real priority is Europe or the Indo-Pacific or the Arctic or Africa. And another problem is resources, because the goals are getting bigger, but the institutional and military tools that we've had have not been able to keep pace. So, yeah, now we're starting to spend more on defense. We got it to 2%. United States would like to see it at 3.5%. Dare we say even go up to 5%. That's a big ticket item if we're going to get to that number. Where are we with our intelligence? We're still one of the best in the world when it comes to our intelligence capacity, but we're going to have to get even better. So it's hard for Ottawa, if I can just say this openly, it's hard for Ottawa to risk sounding too ambitious while staying underpowered. And there's obviously a gap between values and execution. Canada still talks the language of human rights, and we talk the rights of development and a rules-based order, but the world, and I would say probably over the last 10, 15 years, has become a lot more transactional and a lot more dangerous than it used to be. So that means that Canada as a country has to be a little more selective and a lot more strategic, and probably a little more less comfortable with speeches as a substitute for leverage. So yeah, it's time for Canada to have a stronger foreign policy. And the real test is going to come when it comes back down to the United States. We're going to have to make some real tough choices about trade, about defense, about immigration, Arctic security, which I will bang the drum on relentlessly. And people are kind of like, oh, he's talking about Arctic security again. It matters. It really, really matters, I assure you. So the assessment is this. Canada, we've still got great instincts. I think those partnerships abroad are huge. And I think our reputation remains intact, but we do need a clearer strategy. Even with Mark Carney doing the things that he's doing right now, it needs to be even more clear. We need more money, and we have to have a willingness to make foreign policy a major priority that serves our national interests and not just national values. And it hurts me as a Canadian to say that, because I grew up on nothing but Canadian values, but the world's changed, and we got to play hardball sometimes. And that was one of the things that I took away from that conversation with Christian Loyprecht. All right, we'll take a very quick break. When we come back here, the inbox is starting to fill and fill very, very quickly. When we come back, I'm going to introduce you to the guy that I wanted to introduce you to a little bit earlier. He's standing by on the other side of the break. Students, jobs, degrees in hands. Why aren't they connecting? We'll talk about that next. I'm Rob Fay. This is Weekends, heard across the Chorus Radio Network.
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1: This is Global News. It is 8 o'clock. I'm Zach Ferguson. It is 11 degrees, heading up to 20 today and then up to 26 tomorrow. After the Premier's announcement Thursday that Alberta will vote on if the province should vote to separate from Canada, the Forever Canadian movement has decided to take their message on the road. Global's Catherine Ludwig with more.
32: I plan to go across Canada if I can, spread this message.
33: Their symbol of unity parked out front of Thomas Lukaszek's office, officially dubbed the Forever Canadian Unity Bus, set to tour the province throughout the summer.
34: We will be handing out lawn signs to Albertans and registering Albertans on our forever-canadian.ca website so that we can make sure that they come out. Voter turnout will be crucial.
33: All of this sparked after Premier Danielle Smith announced on Thursday her government is adding a question on if the province should have a binding referendum on separation. The frustration around this referendum question is felt by Federalists and Separatists. Officials from the separatist movement, saying this isn't the question they wanted on the ballot.
0: Lukasik says the Forever Canadian Unity bus tour will be operating around the clock as it travels across the province, getting its message out ahead of the vote on October 19th. Catherine Ludwig, Global News.
1: The city announced last week the 113-year-old historic high-level streetcar bridge will need to be replaced within the next 10 to 15 years. It's sad but unsurprising news for Radical Railway Society president Chris Ashdown.
2: Top deck is actually not in that bad of shape. It's what's below is the issue. So we've always known that there would be a day that would come when we might not be able to operate on the bridge.
1: The city says while no decisions have been made yet, the Railway Society will be consulted and the future of the rail car will be considered. Some Alberta doctors have put together a list of 70 potential safeguard recommendations to ensure strong oversight and workforce protections in the province's proposed dual-practice healthcare model. The model would have surgeons performing a certain number of procedures in the public health system while also allowing them to perform them privately for those willing to pay for it. The hope is to ease the load of our strained healthcare system. Alberta Medical Association President Dr. Brian Wurzba tells 880 Jed Shea Ganim the list was shared with the provincial government.
3: At the end of April, we did share them with the Premier and the ministers involved in the health portfolio. We've had some discussions. In my discussions with Minister LaGrange, she has indicated that we will be having further discussions with them as the Alberta Medical Association when it comes to writing some of the regulations.
1: The list focuses on things like information sharing between the public and private sectors, worker availability for both systems, and what the professional legal and ethical standards should look like. Looking down south, a man who opened fire yesterday near a White House security checkpoint is dead after being shot by officers who returned fire. The U.S. Secret Service says the preliminary investigation found the man was near 17th Street and Pennsylvania Avenue when he pulled a weapon from his bag and began firing. Moving to 880 Ched Sports, the Edmonton Elks got their first taste of preseason action yesterday versus the BC Lions and came out on top 34-16. Elks are back on the field on Friday, hosting the Stampeders at Clark Stadium. Looking at hockey, the Vegas Golden Knights, who won the first two games of the Western Conference Final Series in Colorado, return home tonight to host the Avalanche in Game 3. Moving to 880 Ched weather, we do have some sun and clouds this morning here in Edmonton. This afternoon, getting up to a high of 20 with more sun and clouds. Tonight, we're going to fall down to an overnight low of 9 with a few clouds here and there. Tomorrow, bouncing up to a high of 26 degrees with some sun and clouds. Tuesday, some clouds and a high of 27 degrees. Right now, though, here in Edmonton, we're sitting at 11 degrees. I'm Zach Ferguson. Your next scheduled newscast will be at 9 o'clock right here on 880 Ched.
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4: They're going across the stage, they're getting their certifications, they're getting their degrees, and then they've got to get a job. But right now, BC's unemployment rate is sitting at 6.8% as local businesses are looking to keep their staffs lean and some have paused hiring, so new grads may not see many new job openings this summer, which is not good news. Hash Abohosen is a chief growth officer at Merchant Growth. Kind enough to join me. Hash, good morning to you.
5: Morning, Rob. Thanks for having me.
4: I feel like I've painted a pretty bleak picture for those who are graduating, but the reality is the numbers sometimes don't lie, or do they?
5: You know, I think like with any period of uncertainty, there's always, you know, a lot of fear, some of which proves to be true in retrospect and some of which doesn't. So I think there's definitely some challenges for new grads at the moment. Uncertainty is always a challenge for business, and there's no shortage of uncertainty right now. The tariff war, obviously last year, created some uncertainty. The war in the Middle East, in Iran, is also causing some uncertainty. And that is causing businesses to consider pausing hiring. You're seeing that in our survey data. You're seeing that in some of the employment data that's coming out. And in times like this, businesses tend to rely more on their existing staff and keeping them employed rather than bringing on new staff. That's where sometimes new grads can feel the impact the most. And of course, you know, we're living in a time of tremendous change around AI, and that's also impacting the way that businesses are making hiring decisions and who they hire. So with that said, I think there's also a tremendous amount of opportunity, especially for new grads, especially for those, as they tend to be more digitally native, leveraging AI to really change the way in which they can impact businesses. And we're seeing it in our own business. And so it's not all bad. I think there's still a lot of opportunity, but you know, it is the reality, and grads need to sort of think about how they are approaching the job market.
1: You had mentioned that many businesses might be protecting their current staff instead of hiring new people. What drives that mindset? I mean, we can talk about tariffs and operating costs. Is it something else maybe we're not thinking of?
5: I mean, some of it is honestly just loyalty. I think all the business owners that we talk to are extremely loyal to their staff and to their community. And, you know, they've worked with a lot of people for a long time and they want to make sure that they honor that. That's one. You know, another one is just that these are experienced people that know the business, know the clients. And so when capital is relatively tight, as it often can be for small businesses on a seasonal basis or where, you know, sales are slower or costs are higher, businesses need to be more selective on how they use that capital. And again, they're going to bet on the known quantity, which is thinking about how do they maybe find ways to make their existing staff more productive, more fully employed, rather than potentially taking a bet on growth and new hiring.
1: Hash, in your report, you brought up restaurants. I cut my teeth in my 20s until I kind of got some footing in this industry in restaurants and nightclubs. I was a landscaper for a summer. And these are some of the fields right now that are, in fact, scaling back. Is there an industry out there right now that you look at and you say, you know what, I know that it's lean times, but as a student, you might still get a job if you were to look here. Is there an industry that's at least still stable and looking to hire as we get into our summer months?
5: Fun fact, Rob, my first job is also in that industry. In fact, as a Vancouverite, you'd also probably recognize my first job was actually on Grouse Mountain selling hot dogs on the patio.
1: I sold hot dogs at Nat Bailey.
5: There you go. Then I moved into the pizza business. So I think that for this summer, you know, FIFA is a big deal. You know, it's going to bring a lot of tourism, a lot of activity. And so I do think that hospitality is still an attractive place to be in Canada, especially for this summer. I still think that you have seasonal hiring around stuff like accounting. You know, no matter what's going on with the economy, taxes still need to get paid. And so you are still seeing demand in and around industries like that. And then I think that, you know, for Canada broadly, there is hopefully going to be a certain commodity or resources renaissance, of sorts, partially because some amount of inflation is causing a big demand for oil, big demand for gold and minerals, and Canada's making investments in and around that sector. So as I said before, there's some uncertainty, but there's still going to be a lot of opportunity and people got to go where the growth is. And those are some of the things that that are top of mind right now.
1: So there's always this kind of conception about being a part-timer or being a contract worker and that you're not full-time, so you're not truly invested in by the organization. I'm curious to know, beyond that maybe misconception, why is the shift happening where we're seeing more part-timers and more contract workers? Is that simply because they don't want to pay benefits, or is this a shift that's likely to last?
5: You know, I think the shift is probably driven partially by the businesses, partially by the team members themselves. From the business perspective, again, going back to this theme of uncertainty, when you have more uncertainty, the hiring a part-time or contract worker gives you more flexibility. If you're not sure what business is going to be like 6 months from now, hiring a part-time or contract worker allows you to maybe test someone out, test growth without the added restriction and commitment that comes with a full-time hire. Part of the thinking, I think, as well, is that people's own lifestyles are also, to some extent, also more interested in contract or part-time work. That's part of it. I'm not saying that's the whole reason by any means, but I think that there's sort of changing ideas in society about what a job looks like. It's not just sort of that people have the same job for 20 years and it's full-time and they do a 9-to-5. People like more flexibility. So it's a bit of both, I think.
1: Hash Abelhosen is the Chief Growth Officer at Merchant Growth, joining me here on Weekends across the Chorus Radio Network. You said something that I thought was really intriguing. You said that there's a bigger issue underneath the headline number two as Canada's businesses' productivity declines. I would love for you to flesh this out. Are we at risk of adding jobs without really improving competitiveness? And what would need to change for that to improve?
5: Yeah, I'm glad you asked. I think with a lot of the discourse around productivity, affordability, our economic growth in Canada, productivity really is at the heart of it. And it is the silent disease that I think has been ailing us as a country for many years. And when you look at how our productivity has evolved as a country versus the United States, our productivity is actually down over the past 10 years, while the U.S. is up 10%. And that productivity really drives competitiveness, creates, you know, drives job creation. It really is at the core. And if you peel the layers back, there's a couple things driving that. One is access to capital. And the reality is for small businesses, they are often too big to be served within a normal branch environment at a bank, but too small to be served in the commercial banking arm. So they often just go unaddressed. Where our business comes in and where we found the opportunity and where we're able to really hopefully move the needle for the Canadian economy is we have found a way to serve businesses and give them the capital that they need so they can make the investments. They can invest in the equipment, invest in the software to actually make them more competitive both locally and internationally. And then, of course, you have things like regulation, you have things like taxes, and you have things like the ability for business owners to retain more of the capital that they earn and use that to reinvest and grow their business on an ongoing basis. So yeah, I think productivity is a underreported challenge. And one of the things that we are doing to try to move that needle is really attack it right at the heart of it, which is get capital to the entrepreneurs that need it and know how to deploy it in their business best.
1: Right now, you're looking at small businesses, and I've been an owner of a small business. I owned a restaurant a couple of years ago, and one of the biggest problems that I had was trying to define what I was to the banks and to financiers, and it was always a challenge because one wanted more, one didn't think I qualified, and I think communication is a big part of this, Hash, and just letting these small businesses know how they can flourish and what they've got to do, because usually, as a small business owner, I got tight, and I didn't hire, and I didn't spend,
5: That's right.
1: In essence, when I look back, maybe if I did spend and push through that wall, I would have been more successful.
5: You experiencing what a lot of the business owners that work with us experience. And again, when you confront the traditional banking system, a process of getting a loan might take months. And so even though you might be successful, you know, you often need that capital maybe now. You know, maybe there's an opportunity that exists today to expand your business and serve a client that's not going to be around a couple of weeks from now. They're going to go to somewhere else. Or you're tight on cash flow and you know, you've experienced it before, you never want to be there again. So you decide just to hold off. The question of like whether you could ultimately get a loan from a bank is one question, but there's also the question of how long it takes. And you know, months is not the time scale that most business owners have to wait, let alone the time investment required. So again, going back to a theme of uncertainty, it's a different form of uncertainty. It's a different form of access to capital. It's a different way that you can invest in your people, in your business, et cetera.
1: Merchantgrowth.com is where you could find Hash and his company, financing built for small businesses. Hash, it's kind of like the house that Jack built. If the small business is good, then the hiring can happen. Then those students getting their degrees can actually get a job. So it all works in synchronicity, doesn't it?
5: Absolutely. Maybe this will encourage you to get back into the business and entrepreneurship game.
1: Not in restaurants, I can tell you that much. But Hash, the conversation is valued. And again, we couldn't have picked a better time. Middle of May is when a lot of people are having their commencements and getting ready for their grad. So hopefully this conversation stimulates people to focus in the right areas and get things done. So thank you for the time today. Let's keep in contact.
5: Thank you. Really appreciate it.
1: Hash Abelhusen, Chief Growth Officer of Merchant Growth. I started to press my music a little too soon. All right, we're going to take a quick break here. 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Well, there is a new McGill University study that says, putting ice on injuries is not the way to go. Lucas Lima is a research associate out at McGill. 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We'll get into that next.
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1: Hey, welcome back to the program. I have followed this, I don't know if it's old information or not as good information as it used to be. Good English, by the way. Put ice on it. I got a strain, put ice on it. Cracked your elbow, hit your funny bone. Say it with me, everybody. Put some ice on it. But Lucas Lima, who's a research associate at the Allen Edwards Center for Research on Pain from McGill University, kind enough to join me and might have some other things to say on this. Lucas, good morning to you.
25: Good morning. Thank you for having me.
1: Well, I love research like this because there are certain things that I have always thought. It's become advice that is so ingrained in my mind. I can't believe that ice isn't for everything. So what did your McGill study actually find out about icing injuries?
25: Yeah, icing is such a universal practice for managing a multitude of inflammatory and musculoskeletal pain. But what we found was quite a paradox. We did a study on mice with inflammatory injuries or exercise-induced injuries, and we found that icing, although promoting pain relief acutely, in the long term, it prolonged pain and delayed recovery, which was quite surprising.
1: So why would you say that is? Is it constricting blood vessels? Like what leads you to see that result?
25: So our icing acts through two different ways, right? It reduces blood flow and reduces inflammation, but also relieves pain by reducing nerve conduction. But the affecting inflammation is the main issue. It's because there's recent evidence from our lab that shows that inflammation is actually protective against chronic pain. So this inflammation is part of the healing process. So by interfering with this inflammatory process with icing, we might be delaying this the body's own healing process.
1: So if ice is not the first move, what should people do instead when they get a minor injury at home or maybe even during a sport?
25: Yeah, so you definitely should not leave the pain without treatment. What you can do is use approaches that relieve pain without affecting the inflammation. So acetaminophen, for example, Tylenol is an analgesic drug that relieves pain without affecting inflammation. In our study, we also looked at this popular approach called contrast therapy, in which you alternate heat and cold. And with this approach, you have the benefit of pain relief, but without the prolongation of pain.
1: Mm. Are there certain injuries or situations where ice still does make sense? I mean, this is going to be a really hard thing, Lucas, for a lot of people to get away from, because, I mean, even with my kids, every time they bang their knee or something, the first thing I went to do is go to the freezer to get the frozen peas. What should my first move be?
25: Yeah, it's definitely something that is ingrained in culture. Well, like I said, it's known that ice can do this acute pain relief, but it might be detrimental in the long term. So what this study suggests is that the best approach is to relieve pain without affecting inflammation. So with Tylenol, for example. Although this is novel for icing, this is building up on previous studies that we did showing that NSAIDs, so the anti-inflammatory drugs, also have the same effect. They promote pain relief acutely, but in the long term, they delay recovery. And for NSAIDs, we have shown this in both mice, but also in humans.
1: I have to ask you what it is like dealing with this with such a small body. I mean, I can talk about these conversations with a human body, but I'm trying to wrap my head around the fact that you got all this information by doing this on a mouse.
25: Yeah, so for the mouse, we give them a type of pain. For inflammatory pain, we inject them with an inflammatory agent into the paw. And for the exercise induced pain, which is like to simulate the pain that you feel after intense workout, the mice are forced to run for 2 hours. And then for the ice treatment, they are anesthetized, and then we immerse their paws into a cold water bath of 4 degrees. And of course, Since this is a mouse study, we cannot fully immediately translate this to humans, but we are really confident that this will be translatable to humans because it builds up in this previous research that we have seen in humans that the acute inflammatory process is really important for healing. And blocking that inflammation can be detrimental for the long term.
1: It's a really interesting conversation. Lucas, I very much appreciate you coming on, and I'm gonna talk to the listeners now about how we've got to change our mindset based on your report. So thank you for your time this morning.
25: Thank you.
1: Wonderful. Lucas Lima out at McGill University. Boy. So I will tell you right now a story that he mentioned that, you got to take some painkillers, what have you. Ice was a huge part of my childhood in the fact that when I played baseball, just amateur baseball out in Agent Court with the mighty Agent Court A's back in the day. And after I would pitch or I'd play in the outfield or whatever, it was always just assumed that you would somehow stop off at Max or Becker's or wherever the, you know, closest store was and grab yourself a bag of ice. That was just kind of what you did. And then when I got to university, for the brief time that I was south of the border playing baseball, as well as quote unquote getting an education in no particular order, I got into the world of painkillers because the ice just wasn't enough. And obviously I had some damage in my shoulder and a little bit in my elbow because you don't really take care of yourself as a kid, at least not back in the 90s. I didn't. Ice was pretty much it. Again, like I said, I can't accentuate this enough. Ice was the healer of every ailment. So long or the short of it is I would take one Advil and it would work for a little bit. And then you would take two Advils. I remember, this is a true story. I was getting ready to pitch a game down at home at Grace College and took 8 Advils before a start. 8. And I look back now as an adult and I'm thinking, boy, I could have killed myself. But the reason I tell you this story isn't to tell you that I had a painkiller problem. It was more just the pressures as an athlete that you feel to be available and to be ready for the next time that your number's called and you have to go, play football or swim or do whatever it is, throw a javelin or play baseball. And I think the problem is this younger generation right now hasn't changed. They haven't progressed. They might eat better and they know what their macro calories are by comparison to me not knowing. I just figured the more protein you ate, the bigger you got. But the treatment of injuries has to become a bigger part of the conversation when it comes to coaching and just getting involved in sport. Because like I said, grade 11, grade 12, ice for your elbow, ice for your shoulder, ice for your knees, you know, your ankles, wherever. It was just the remedy for everything. But as science improves and as more as this technology becomes available, like cryotherapy, which is, you know, freezing up everything in just a matter of seconds to all of these injuries, it's available to the pros. It's available to those who are Olympians and post-secondary school athletes, but to the average Joe, and I'm not just saying this for the kids, I'm saying this to all the weekend warriors as well, all those 40-somethings that are still trying to stretch a single into a double or a double or into a triple and end up pulling something. You've got to find alternate ways to do this and take care of yourself because, man, I can tell you this. I heard this study earlier in the week, and I said I'd love to bring that guy on because they're doing this study that says that icing injuries actually can, in certain cases, prolong the injury because it prolongs the time that it takes your body to heal and that sometimes it's okay to be inflamed because that's your body working to repair itself in real time. So it goes against everything that we've been taught, which makes the study really intriguing to me. So I'm curious to know where that study goes. But as it stands right now, I'm not opposed to ice, but the one thing that I am opposed to is taking too many painkillers to make sure that that pain goes away. And there are a lot of kids out there, myself included, that got caught up in that. You know, just take a couple of Advils, it'll be fine. Take a couple of those ibuprofens, you'll be fine. Robaxacet, all those painkillers that just kind of make it go away for even for just a couple of hours so that you can make that next start or get into the lane one more time and try to sprint your heart out. That has to become a part of public education. It's not. And it should be because, again, it carries through life and you got to be careful with that. Okay. Allow me a second to get off my soapbox here. We'll take a break here when we come back. I don't know if you heard about this, but on the West Coast, we're all talking about it. This, mega El Nino. I wish I had a sound effect that echoed my voice. El Nino, El Nino. This is a big deal, but it's not limited to British Columbia. Everybody in this country should be taking note of this weather pattern that is on its way. Our senior meteorologist with Global News, Christy Gordon, is going to stop by. I will ask her why this El Nino is different than the other ones. We'll ask her that question next.
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1: Back to Weekends heard across the Forest Radio Network. Well, if you've heard about the potential El Nino, it's probably got your eyebrows raised saying, how does this affect me? I think when it comes to weather, there's nobody better to ask than meteorologist Christy Gordon of Global News. She's a senior meteorologist within the company, so I kind of pulled the ace from the deck. Christy, good morning to you.
17: Good morning, Rob. Thank you very much.
1: Forecasters are talking about this potential supercharged El Nino developing this year. How confident are you that it might actually take shape? And when will we start seeing its influence, for example, here in BC?
17: We're feeling very confident that it is going to develop. It really is looking very certain now. It's just more so the strength of it that is the uncertainty. So we're really talking about an 82% chance of this El Nino, super El Nino developing through summer and 96% chance now for winter. So that's really, really very high. I expect that we'll start to feel the effects of it here in BC this summer. And the effects of this super El Nino look most certain across the BC area, actually, compared to the rest of the country. It looks like what we will see in terms of an impact will be for above average temperatures and drier conditions than normal, which has been the trend over the last little while and very well could be through summer and then into winter. Also,
1: that is not good news for fire rescue. That is not good news for farmers. If El Nino does set in, Christy, when we talk temperature and fire risk, is this something that everybody's already working on now to say, boy, this could be a worst case scenario and we better be prepared as quickly as possible?
17: Yeah, I think we were all pretty surprised when Metro Vancouver put in the water restrictions so early in the spring. It started right at the beginning of, was it April? They have been sort of prepping for that. And I think it is wise to be super vigilant right now and be thinking ahead and assuming the worst when it comes to our water supply and then also when it comes to the fire season. Everyone, when they're enjoying the great outdoors, even though the campfire ban has ended for a brief time, we need to be really careful when we're enjoying the great outdoors with cigarettes, etc. We cannot afford to have any unnecessary fires because of how dry it is and then the potential for it to continue to be dry and hot in the coming months.
1: Christy Gordon is Global News' senior meteorologist joining us here on Weekends across the Chorus Radio Network. I will take you across the Chorus Radio Network. I know we started with British Columbia, but how does this affect, for example, Alberta and, dare we say, the prairies as well? I mean, is it fires in one region, floods in another?
17: It's really interesting how an El Nino can impact the rest of the country. While it's quite certain we will see above average temperatures, drier conditions along the BC, across the BC area, how it sets up across the rest of the country is a little bit more uncertain. So what happens is when we get ridging, upper level ridge that brings that drier, hotter weather to the BC area, the opposite effect happens across eastern Canada. So we are in general expecting eastern Canada to get cooler than average, more unsettled weather. So a cooler summer likely, more rain potentially. But then when we look at the prairies being in between those two opposites, where does that line set up? So there is a chance that we may see that ridging that is across the BC area extend across the prairies. But it may be the opposite. It may just be protecting BC, and we may get cool, unsettled weather through the prairies. So I think in areas like Alberta, Saskatchewan, and Manitoba, I think they need to be preparing for the worst, considering what they dealt with last year with the immense number of fires that extended right through summer. So preparing for that hot, dry season is essential, but there is a chance that sort of upper level or the trough, that cooler unsettled weather may shift a little bit further west and they may be lucky. So that's the part that we need to sort of wait. Dry season is essential, but there is a chance that sort of upper level or the trough, that cooler unsettled weather may shift a little bit further west and they may be lucky. So that's the part that we need to sort of wait and see about.
1: And El Nino doesn't just come and go. It sticks around for some

0: David Suzuki is going to join us. We'll talk about his exploits and that big gala in Vancouver next.
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1: Welcome back to the program. Tough to write an intro for a guy that has done so much over his 90 years on our fine planet, but he has spent decades challenging Canadians to think more deeply about the environment, about our responsibility to one another, and about the kind of future that we're building. So for me, it is a real honor to have the chance to speak with David Suzuki this morning. David, welcome to the program.
2: Thank you.
1: Well, quite the gala last night. What stuck out to you?
2: Gosh, what can I say? It was just, it blew my mind to Al Gore came and talked and Jane Fonda. Jane and Al have been working, well, I've been fortunate to have worked with them for many, many years. And so many of the Indigenous communities across Canada were also here, from Bella Bella, from Skidigit, from up the Fraser Valley. It was just mind-boggling. And then we had Sarah McLachlan and Bruce Colburn and a surprise visit from Neil Young. And he performed and blew everybody's minds. It was a wonderful, wonderful celebration of the place that we live, Mother Earth. And I was very, very proud to have those people with me.
1: It must have been spectacular. And I had heard about it leading up, and I kept looking at the roll call of people that were coming, and I'm like, wow, that's a pretty heavy hitter list. But I'm curious to know, David, from your perspective, did it feel more like a celebration of your life's work, or was it kind of a reminder of how much still needs to be done?
2: Well, it was a reminder to me that this isn't just, you know, that crazy guy, David Suzuki, out there. It's a movement. It's a huge movement. And I think, you know, I said to the 3,000 people there, look, we are it. We're the movement. And we're here. I hope to celebrate the work that I've done, but the partnerships that we've had. And I think that we've got to stop being treated as if we're kind of a special interest group, you know, like, yeah. We are it. I've told the Green Party leaders in Australia and England and in Canada, look, there shouldn't be a Green Party. It's ridiculous that one party is going to stand up for the environment that surrounds us, and what, the Conservatives can go on and worry about the economy, and the NDP can worry about social issues. It's crazy. We all have to look at the very source of our lives and our well-being. We're living in a crazy way now. You know, most of us live in cities like Vancouver and Toronto, Montreal, and we think, well, as long as we've got parks out there and reserves, nature's okay. But nature is all around us. When we take a breath of air, where do we think that air is coming from? Is it coming from human factories or technology? It's coming from all of the green things on the planet. If we don't have air for 3 to 4 minutes, we're dead. You know, and it's the same with water. If we don't have water for 4 to 6 days, we're dead. Clean water and pure air are not made by humans. They're made by Mother Nature. And yet we use air and water as a garbage dump, as if somehow it's not going to affect us. So even in the cities, Mother Nature is making that air that we need. Mother Nature is, you know, every bit of our food was once alive. And we take that food, all ultimately coming from the soil. And that's what we create our bodies out of. And yet we spray chemicals, dump toxins into the soil as if somehow it's not going to affect us. Nature is all around us, and nature is giving us everything that we need to live and live well. And we've got to remember that. And I think that's what the event last night was all about. It was to celebrate that we all know what the source of our well-being is, and we've got to work very hard to protect it.
1: One of these days, you're going to have to tell me your energy and how you're able to have it where you're standing at your age. I was realizing just a couple of months ago, you were doing theater with your wife back in Ontario back in March. You just don't stop.
2: What's not to love? It was something I'd never tried theater before, and I was shocked at the response of a theater group. Like, you know, I can give it, my ability is to give a talk to people, and I've addressed, hundreds of people, and I can make them cry with what I say. But in a theater, there's a sense of intimacy and response that's like nothing I've ever heard. And so we toured 15 cities in Ontario in February and March, and it was wonderful because I love the show, because the real the hero in the play is my wife. You know, I'm just a face, right? I get all the credit for all of the work. If it wasn't for my wife, I wouldn't be here. I'll tell you that. You know, people ask me, what are you proudest of in your life? I am proudest that I persuaded this young woman 52 years ago to throw her lot in with me. Tara Cullis is an amazing creature, and just I'm so privileged to have had her there backing me up. And a lot of people don't know that she has a PhD in comparative literature. She taught at Harvard for 5 years, and she gave up her job at Harvard because she felt it was more important to work for the trees and the valleys and the rivers and the oceans that were much more important. She said, these Harvard kids, they got everything going for them. They don't need me. But the trees and the oceans and the air, she came back, and in the play it was shown how important it is. And I love doing the play because people understand I'm just a front. You know, I get credit for what is the work of so many other people. And I was really, I first met Jane Fonda, you know, I said, Jane, how can you stand the pressure? You know, the media were calling her Hanoi Jane. They were saying she was a traitor. And
1: that's right.
2: And her answer blew me away. She said, I was never alone. She was using her celebrity to get the press and the media attention, but she knew that there were all of these other people there supporting her, lifting her up, and fighting the same cause. And that was a really important thing that I think in the play you can see that. And I'm hoping to keep doing. We're going to play in Lincoln Center in New York in September. Do the play in a number of universities in the States, but we're going to play in Montreal in June. So that play is keeping me alive and young again, because it's a celebration of my wife in many ways, and a celebration of the earth.
3: Well, I can tell you this. I've got so much respect for how you phrase that. I mean, I could have talked to you about this play at length, but the fact that you've pivoted and just shone light on your wife just speaks to you as well. David, I wish I could talk to you all day. I've looked forward to this specific conversation since it got booked. And the fact that you made time for me the morning after such an incredible gala just speaks volumes to the man that you are. So thank you for this time this morning. And please, let's not make it our last visit.
2: Thank you for having me, and anytime, just ask me on. Talk to you again.
3: I will. Wonderful. David Suzuki, boy, what a wonderful energy that comes from a guy that just turned 90. And I'll tell you what, whatever he's drinking, I'll take two of them, because that was a wonderful conversation to be had. Love your thoughts on that. At Rob Fay, R-O-B-F as in Frank, A-I. Or, of course, you can always hit us up at the worst email in the entire network, rob.fay@chorusent.com. And if you got any well wishes for David, we're happy to pass those on to his foundation as well. Wow. I can't get over the energy. It's very, very impressive and engaging. We'll take a break here. Lots more still to come. Seniors versus newcomers. Who struggles more at work? We'll break that conversation and question down next.
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3: This is Global News. It is 9 o'clock. I'm Zach Ferguson. It is 12 degrees, heading up to 20 today and then up to 26 tomorrow. The Forever Canadian Petition is heading out on wheels this summer, going around the province asking for support in the upcoming October referendum. Yesterday, supporters of the Forever Canadian Petition gathered to kick off the tour after Premier Danielle Smith announced her government would be adding a question on if the province should have a binding referendum on separation. Forever Canadian organizer Thomas Lukaszczyk says he's
0: he's ready to hit the road and encourage Albertans to stay in Canada.
6: We will be handing out lawn signs to Albertans and registering Albertans on our forever-canadian.ca website so that we can make sure that they come out. Voter turnout will be crucial.
0: The UCP government is asking Albertans to do their own research ahead of the October 19th referendum, while Lukaszczyk says the Forever Canadian Unity Bus Tour will be operating around the clock as it travels around the province, getting its message out before the fall vote. The city of Edmonton has announced its iconic high-level streetcar bridge will need to be replaced. Global's Gates Gurr has more.
12: As the high-level streetcar pulls out of the station at the Old Strathcona Farmers Market, the future of this unique viewpoint is in doubt. The city announced earlier this week the 113-year-old bridge will need to be replaced within the next 10 to 15 years. Sad but unsurprising news for Radial Railway Society president Chris Ashdown.
16: Top deck is actually not in that bad of shape. It's what's below is the issue. So we've always known that there would be a day that would come when we might not be able to operate on the bridge.
12: But a new bridge presents a new opportunity for the streetcar. The city says while no decisions have been made as of yet, the Railway Society will be consulted and the future of the streetcar will be considered. While the long-term future of the streetcar has yet to be decided, some hope it continues to stick around. Gates Gorin, Global News.
0: Some Alberta doctors have put together a list of 70 potential safeguard recommendations to ensure strong oversight and workforce protections in the province's proposed dual-practice healthcare model. The model would have surgeons performing a certain number of procedures in the public health system while also allowing them to perform them privately for those willing to pay for it. Hope is to ease the load of our strained healthcare system. Alberta Medical Association President Dr. Brian Wurzba tells 880 Ched, Shea Ganim, the list was shared with the provincial government.
24: At the end of April, we did share them with the Premier and the ministers involved in the health portfolio. We've had some discussions. In my discussions with Minister LaGrange, she has indicated that we will be having further discussions with them as the Alberta Medical Association when it comes to writing some of the regulations.
0: The list focuses on things like information sharing between the public and private sectors, worker availability for both systems, and what the professional, legal, and ethical standards should look like. Moving to 880 Ched Sports, the Edmonton Elks got their first taste of preseason action yesterday versus the BC Lions and came out on top 34-16. The Elks are back on the field on Friday, hosting the Stampeders at Clark Stadium. Looking at hockey, the Vegas Golden Knights, who won the first two games of the Western Conference Final Series in Colorado, return home tonight to host up the Avalanche in Game 3. Meanwhile, the Montreal Canadiens are heading home with a tied 1-1 series after their 3-2 overtime loss last night in the Eastern Conference Final up against the Carolina Hurricanes. Changing to 880 Ched weather, we do have some sun clouds right now this morning in Edmonton. This afternoon, though, shifting to a high of 20 with some more sun and clouds. Tonight, we're going to fall down to an overnight low of 9 with a few clouds here and there. Tomorrow, a high of 26, mix of sun and clouds. Tuesday, lots of clouds overhead, a high of 27, and Wednesday, high 23, and a mix of sun and clouds. Right now, though, in Edmonton, we're sitting at 12 degrees. I'm Zach Ferguson. Your next scheduled newscast will be at 10 o'clock, right here on 880 Ched.
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36: Good morning, everyone. Welcome to The Garden Show. Here with Aaron and Jillian this morning from Greenland Garden Center. Morning, Jillian.
37: Good morning, Aaron.
36: Exciting show today.
37: Very exciting show. We have a guest joining us today, Andrew Rosicek from the organic Hascap Farm, Rosie Farms, up near Cromdale, Alberta, about a half an hour north. And he's got a festival coming up next Saturday and some really great speakers and stuff. So we're going to chat with him briefly and learn all about Hascap's organic and regenerative farming real quick and just have a fun back and forth.
36: Yeah, you've been there before.
37: I have not.
36: I hadn't even heard of it. My apologies. But I'm going to learn about it today.
37: Yeah, you were saying you're not a big fan of Hascap's. And I was like, oh, you just haven't tried the right one.
36: Don't say that when he's on it.
37: Well, he's gonna convince you to come up. And it's a fun place to bring the kids and stuff. There's lots of really cool things to learn.
36: So I think it was like 3 or 4 years ago, maybe a bit longer, time flies, but it was all the rage for a while. Like people, I don't know if it was newly introduced or people just really hadn't heard about it before, but 5, 6 years ago, everybody wanted Hascap's, right? Mm-hmm. So I kind of got, excited about it, curious about it. I went to try it and I was like, not for me, but... Yeah.
37: Oh, just you wait.
36: I'm
37: telling you. And like the ice cream, they sell this Hascap ice cream. It's delicious. It's like fruit punch. So you just have to go. He's got a whole bunch of different varieties there. And he's just all about, regenerative practices and soil health. So the berries are grown in the very best circumstances to produce the best fruit. So it's pretty darn cool.
36: You said ice cream. That might change my mind. We'll see.
37: Ice cream juice. It's really good. They even have cheese and bread and everything. Cool.
36: So that's at the 10 o'clock hour. We're going to interview Andrew Rosicek from Rosie Farms. Before then, welcome to peak garden season.
37: Yeah.
36: I think we had a really warm day yesterday. Today's a little bit cooler, but I think we're safe now to get out there and plant whatever you want to plant, whatever your heart desires. And I know you said you were busy planting recently.
37: Yes, yeah. So I finally got all my pots in and I am doing all flowers. I'm doing pollinator pots and hummingbird pots. And that is it, because my decision this year is to support local. Throw on a dress, go to all the markets, check out some of the local CSA farmers and just have a fun time flouncing about and buying fruit and veg from other people.
36: So enjoying the beauty in your yard, hopefully attracting hummingbirds. You have pretty good luck with hummingbirds in your yard.
37: Yeah, it's the salvia. So, and I usually just do the rock and fuchsia, but this year I'm doing rock and fuchsia and some dark purple and heliotropes for the bees and lavatera. Yeah, it's, and so everything actually, I usually do sort of hot corally, fun fuchsia colors. And this year I've softened the tones a little bit and added some sort of more mauves, and the orange has turned into a bit of a peachy color. So it's a nice little palette.
36: Softer side of Jillian.
37: It's a little softer side, yeah.
36: We'll talk more a little bit about that. I know, Jillian, you are always on the cutting edge of design and decor, so I'd love to hear your thoughts on, you know, where trends are going for pots and that. Me, on the other hand, I haven't planted any pots yet. I'm behind the curve.
37: Yeah, I don't think you're too high. I think everybody feels a little bit behind.
36: Yeah.
37: But, you know, I always chat with my granny and about the farmers and stuff. And my granny always planted her garden first week of June.
36: Yeah.
37: And so she never had to deal with the May long weekend snowstorm or the whatever. And she had the most beautiful garden. So I think actually we are ahead of the game. Yep.
36: Well, everybody, even longtime customers that we see come in, Gail and a few others that come in and were chatting with me this week, they're like, I have so much to do, I'm so behind. But I think you're right. I mean, we are only, you know, May 24th. You know, if you can get things done in the next week, you beat June.
37: Mm-hmm.
36: Most of the things that we want to grow here are shorter season, and hopefully, we can't bank on it, but hopefully we get that nice long, warm September like we usually have, and we can really extend that season a little bit.
37: Yeah, well, and just, yeah, so the growing season is a little bit shorter, but the harvest season is long, and harvest season is so beautiful. It's perfect weather, right?
36: So if you haven't got any of your stuff in yet, you're like me, and maybe half your garden is planted and half isn't, still lots of time to do it. And I've noticed walking throughout the store, I mean, we spend all our days in the store in May, our selection's really good this year.
37: It's unbelievable. So the problem that we were trying to solve is that on Monday mornings we're wiped out from the weekends.
36: Yeah.
37: So we have kept, like, we are, the shop is full, all the greenhouses are full, and the product is still being maintained to its very best capacity. So you're still getting wonderful product, but there's never a lull in it now. Like, it is, so the pressure has definitely been on. Little Tina's just been running her little tushki off, and everyone else has. And thank you, shop people, and thank you, all Outdoor Ops, and all of the team, of course, for just like, but we've invaded everyone's space.
36: But it's nice to see, you know, there's not that, those peaks and valleys. It's pretty constant supply, and it's always looking good. And the customers appreciate it too. They don't want to come in and say, oh, I can't get this.
37: Yeah.
36: They want to have all the options available. So,
37: yeah,
36: so it's definitely nice to see that we've sustained that through. Everything's looking great.
37: Yeah. And that cold weather spell too. So we had all of the product in, and so we've had to maintain it through that little bit. So we've managed, although we've had some pretty busy weekends, so we've managed to get through that stock that sat there while we were under tarps and frost and snow and wind, etc. But now it's nice that it's starting to move. But if you want to come and see perennials and trees and shrubs and all of its glory, like, it looks outstanding. It's kind of like Central Park, really.
36: The tree and shrub area, Rob and his team done amazing. Perennials, Kelsey and her team. I mean, everybody's really stepped up in this weird year. I mean, it was cold. It was minus temperatures. We were covering, uncovering, doing all these things. So it was a weird year, but I think the store looks better than ever. And like we said, still time if you haven't done things like even potatoes, onions, you know, that kind of stuff, any of your seeds, still time to do all that. So,
37: No, as hardy Albertans need hardy plants. Just like, everybody just stands the test of time. It was a ride for sure.
36: Yeah. So with that being said, on today's show, we are going to talk to Andrew Rosychuk from Rosie Farms. We're going to talk a little bit about design. We're going to talk a little veggies. We're going to talk potatoes.
37: Mm-hmm.
36: I recently shot a potato video. I'm going to mention a little bit about that.
37: Yep.
36: And always, we'll be taking your calls and texts. So numbers to call, 780-451-8800. And we'll be back just after our first break here.
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0: everyone.
1: Hey, farmer.
0: I had to cut it off eventually.
1: I was like, oh, okay, are we ready for Jillian singing right now?
0: I looked over.
1: I know you did. I was waiting.
0: Jillian's radio debut of her beautiful singing voice. There's a reason I call you Jeline Dion.
1: I know.
0: I was waiting for it. Welcome, everybody, to the show. Number to call, 780-451-8800. Welcome to peak gardening season.
1: Mm-hmm.
0: I keep saying that because we've been waiting so long, and I feel like we're safe now to plant everything.
1: Yes, but did you get that windstorm last night?
0: Yeah, I did.
1: That was pretty crazy, hey? I was like, oh, what's this blowing in?
0: I wanted rain with that windstorm, but it didn't happen. It was just wind. We do need some moisture.
1: Yeah.
0: And I know that's going to sound crazy after the wild winter we had with so much snow and so much late snow, but I think all that's long gone now.
1: Yeah.
0: And we could definitely use some moisture. I've been watering, you know, hand watering and doing whatever I can to keep things going, but yeah, moisture would be appreciated. I think this week we're getting it, but who knows? Yep. Day by day, it changes.
1: Yes, it does.
0: So we do have a call on the line. We have Valerie here. Good morning, Valerie. Hello, Valerie.
2: Hi, how are you?
0: Doing well. How are you doing?
2: Oh, this is Aaron.
0: Yes, Aaron, you bet.
2: Yeah, I'm doing great. I am doing great. I'll give you a thank you before I have my question, okay?
0: Oh, sure.
2: I ordered, because I was doing some yard work and I twisted and I hurt my back.
0: Oh, no.
2: So that's great. I thought.
1: That's great.
2: Yeah. I'm old. Snap, crackle, popping too, right?
1: Yeah.
2: Yeah. And so I ordered from Greenland over the phone. Got a wonderful person named Bryce.
0: Oh, okay.
2: And I'm so impressed because, Jillian, I'm doing a theme this year, and it's orange and yellow.
1: Oh, nice.
2: Yeah. Yeah. You know, sometimes I do purple, whatever, right?
1: Mm-hmm.
2: So I originally had a $700 order.
1: Mm-hmm.
2: With trees and stuff. And I thought, oh, no, now I'm not ready. I have to. So Bryce had done it on a spreadsheet. That's why I know how much it was, mm-hmm. which is amazing. Techie guys.
1: Yeah.
2: Techie people.
1: Not a problem.
2: And so I had to cut down on some of the things that I was listening to the radio show about. So like a Mount Royal plum and a Muckle. And a few things you didn't have, unfortunately, because I didn't. I was laughing about the bear grass. I thought it was bear, like bear naked.
1: Okay, well.
0: But he helped you out.
1: That's good.
0: Bryce helped you out.
2: They picked it all for me. Unfortunately, my son didn't pick it up for 2 days. So I was a little worried.
0: Oh, it was all watered.
2: It was all waiting for him.
0: Well, Valerie, that sounds like a special offer they did just for you, because that's not something we usually have time for.
2: I have to thank Karen because, you know, I'm old and I just got a new visa and it wouldn't go through.
0: Oh, and they helped you.
2: I didn't activate it.
0: Oh.
2: So I had to phone and activate and phone her back. And oh, my gosh,
0: well, I'm
2: wonderful.
0: Glad we could help
2: and
0: you,
2: they
0: Valerie.
2: Helped my son load everything. You know what? The most perennials, a lot of the annuals, are absolutely beautiful. I cannot pick them better myself.
1: Right? The root systems on them are absolutely amazing.
2: They're beautiful. They're healthy. They're in great shape. I am so impressed. So,
0: well, you're going to make us blush over here, Valerie. What, did you have a question, too?
2: I don't work for Greenland, nor am I having any association with them. I'm just telling other seniors.
0: We appreciate it, Valerie. How can we help you today?
2: Honeysuckle vine.
0: Yeah.
2: Yeah, got one. Mm-hmm. It's kind of orangey, right?
1: Yep.
2: I believe it's a pollinator.
1: Yes, the hummingbirds absolutely love honeysuckle vines.
2: Okay, it's quite tall already.
1: Mm-hmm.
2: Like, and it's blooming.
1: Oh, wow.
2: Mm-hmm. Yeah. Okay, I need to kind of know where. And, Jillian, I wonder what you would do to let it grow up. Would you do a lattice or would you do a trellis?
1: Yeah,
2: would it up against the garage or up against the house?
1: So I have them up, so they can actually even take a little bit of a shade. They do wonderful in full sun and in sun, but they can handle a little bit of partial shade. I have them growing up on trellises along the fence, and I'm a bit of a fuss pot. I'm married to a fuss pot. So we train the vines to move through the trellis, so they're like artwork. If you can just grab some of that nice soft Velcro tape and just very gently train the vines how and where you want them to grow, then you're creating a beautiful structure for that vine and those flowers to grow up each year. And then it also makes it easy to kind of tidy them up.
2: So the tape, is that the stuff that it's taped to support right now?
1: Yeah, it might be. Yeah, it's either sometimes they're supported by that little green rubbery tape. I prefer the Velcro tape. I find it really soft and you can reuse it. So if you're training anything trellising anything, that grab yourself a roll of that Velcro tape. It goes a nice long way, and there's two different widths.
2: Yeah, because my fence is only 6 feet.
1: Yep.
2: So just kind of, let it go up and sideways, or do you let it go down?
1: I grow them up. So I train them and weave them throughout the trellis in certain ways. And when a new branch comes, it's kind of like espalier in a tree, really. It's like just a training something and creating a vertical garden using the vines.
2: And it's a perennial.
1: It is a perennial, yep. It's a really hardy perennial.
2: So do you baby it in the winter?
1: Not at all. Nope.
2: Wow.
1: Just water it in and make sure you've got your root booster. Water it in with your root booster so it gets a good, nice, strong start. All perennials and trees and shrubs, even my annuals, I have watered in with the root booster product this year, and it's, I think it makes a huge difference. That's why we support it so much.
2: Yeah, I got a little bit, but I got a nice big bucket of bone meal.
0: That'll help a lot, you bet.
2: Mm-hmm. Yeah, and the sea soil or just regular garden dirt?
0: A little bit of sea soil added in there. If you add up to a third sea soil to two-thirds other soil, that's perfect.
2: Yeah. So my only other problem is, back by my fence, sandhill. I'm in Fort Saskatchewan.
1: Yeah. Oh, you're sandy. Yeah, so definitely the sea soil, that's going to help you retain some moisture for sure.
2: But it's okay with the sand, like that much drainage?
0: Sea soil is going to counteract that, you bet.
1: Yep.
2: Awesome.
0: Okay,
2: thank
0: Valerie.
2: You guys again.
0: Okay.
2: Wonderful service. Wonderful people.
0: Thanks for the call, Valerie. We'll see you later.
2: Okay. Hey,
0: thanks.
2: Bye-bye.
0: Yeah, see you. Bye. And we have one more call here. We have Bruce. Good morning, Bruce.
3: Good morning. I've got a Christmas cactus that has been in a fairly small pot. It's about 8 inches across for a number of years. And I'm wondering if I can move that to a larger pot. A little bit of the research I was doing said if you do that, you need to add sand to the soil. And I'm wondering...
1: Yeah, so for the Christmas cactus, you want to treat it somewhat like a succulent. You just want to make sure that it's not going to retain too much moisture and rot. So you're going to just move it up a pot size, so from an 8 to a 10. And if the plant is super healthy and green and still blossoming and it's not?
3: It blossoms twice a year, usually once around end of November and once in June.
1: Yeah, so what's really interesting is those Christmas cactus, they can stay in this like not fantastic soil and in a small pot, and they're just looking absolutely amazing for years and years and years. And then you think, it's time to transplant it. And then all of a sudden you transplant it and it's like, what the heck? So you just got to make sure that when you are transplanting it, that you're not moving it into too big of a pot. It actually does kind of like being a little bit more root bound. So if it's in an 8-inch pot, move it to a 10-inch pot. And we have some really nice cactus and succulent mix that's already done up for you. If you have some potting soil, if you just add some either like perlite to it, or I use bark chips in all of my soil for tropical succulents, cactus, just to break up that soil and give roots room to sort of move and breathe.
3: Do you ever fertilize Christmas cactus?
1: I do, because I fertilize all my plants at once, because I put it all in a jug and I just go around the house so everything gets a shot.
0: Yeah.
1: So in the summer months for sure.
3: And I'm wondering how often or how much water do you give the cactus?
1: Well, if you've had it for years and it's looking beautiful, whatever you're doing is working.
0: That's right. Don't change it. Don't change it now.
3: Okay, yeah. I usually give it a decent watering once every 2 weeks and a light watering once a week.
1: Yeah.
0: Yeah, just keep going. Never change if it's working.
1: Yeah.
3: Okay. Yeah. Thanks very much.
0: Okay, yeah, thanks.
1: All right,
0: yeah,
1: take care.
3: Bye-bye.
0: Yeah, I think that's the biggest key to success, you know, like we'll have people call into the show that have been gardening for 45 years and ask how to plant seeds. Whatever you did that's working, keep it going.
1: Yeah.
0: There's the right way and scientific way to do things. And then there's the tried and true, whatever you found it works way. And if it's working for you, never change.
1: Yeah, because every environment is so entirely different. So we can tell you, like, this is what we tell everyone, because this is the rule. This is your basic knowledge. But it's also an experiment, and wherever you are is whatever works.
0: Yeah. Whatever works, go for it.
1: Yeah.
0: We'll be back just after our break here.
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0: Good morning, everyone. Welcome back to The Garden Show. Here with Aaron and Jillian from Greenland Garden Center. Morning, Jillian.
1: Good morning, Aaron.
0: Had some good calls so far. Lots of room on the call board if you do have any calls. 780-451-8800. In case you are just joining us, I did want to mention after the 10 o'clock break, we're going to be interviewing Andrew, Rosie Chuck from Rosie Farms, organic Hascat berry. You pick. They produce berries, so yeah, it'll be a fun time.
1: Mm-hmm. And yeah. he's got a cool event with some key speakers going there, and also I think all of his stuff is starting to head out into the farmers markets and stuff too. So we can ask him what's up, what's growing on.
0: Yeah. Yeah. And we can find out why I don't like Hascat berries.
1: Yes, because you haven't had the right ones.
0: Yeah. Don't mention that, please.
1: It's not like cilantro.
0: No, it's not. There's not a gene or something. No, I love cilantro, by the way. My wife hates it.
1: Really? Oh, yeah. I can put that in sandwiches. I can put cilantro in anything. Yum.
0: No, for her, it tastes like soap, so I get it. Why would you eat it if it tastes like soap? But.
1: Well, as a child, I had my mouth washed out with soap, and I acquired a taste.
0: Oh, before we go off the rails, we have a call here from Janet. Good morning, Janet.
5: Good morning.
0: How can we help you today?
5: Sorry, I didn't know if you could hear me. We are replacing, or we're adding soil mm-hmm. into our flower bed. And what's in there now are about 9 plants and a tree.
0: Okay.
5: The plants have been there for anywhere from a year to 8 years.
0: Okay.
5: I want to lift, or I don't know if we need to lift up these plants, or if we just, like, they are flat to the ground.
0: As in they're like ground cover plants, or?
5: No, they're, like, the ground is hard as rock.
0: Okay.
5: And we just planted, like, we originally dug the holes and just planted right there. We didn't add garden soil at that time, or garden mix. And now, if I want to add, they're just going to be partially covered.
0: Right, yeah. So it's not recommended to add soil on top of a bed that has existing plants in it without lifting the plants, like you're saying. But my question for you is, how are the plants doing that are in there?
5: Well, I've had to replace about 6 of them.
0: Okay.
5: A couple times.
0: Yeah, to give you a couple options. So I am in a new area. Well, not new anymore, but it was a new area. No soil to speak of, just clay and junk soil. So what mm-hmm. I did is I went hole by hole. So if my pot is, 6 inches wide, I went, I did a dug like a 12 or 18 inch hole. I got rid of the clay and I replaced that soil, and I did it hole by hole. So plant by plant, I replaced the soil. I didn't dig up the whole bed and then replace all the soil. I just went hole by hole, and everything seems to be doing pretty good. So that's one option you can do.
5: Okay.
0: So when you're going to plant new stuff, rather than just digging into the soil you have, dig like a 2 or 3 times wider than the pot hole, get rid of the soil that's no good, replace it with 1/3 compost, 2/3 topsoil.
5: Okay.
0: So that's one thing you can do. If you do want to go the route of amending the whole bed, would have to lift those plants and basically transplant them at the higher level rather than covering them in soil. If you cover any of those plants, they just will inevitably fail.
5: So. And so if I transplant them now, like, is it better to do that now, or is it better to do that in the fall? Does it depend on the plant?
0: Well, yeah, it depends on the plant. The rule of thumb, if it blooms in spring, you want to transplant it in fall. And if it blooms later in summer, you want to transplant it in spring. But if it's the only time you have to do the project and you're willing to sacrifice...
5: Transplant them now? Like, is it better to do that now, or is it better to do that in the fall? Does it depend on the plant?
0: Well, yeah, it depends on the plant. The rule of thumb, if it blooms in spring, you want to transplant it in fall. And if it blooms later in summer, you want to transplant it in spring. But if it's the only time you have to do the project and you're willing to sacrifice maybe the potential bloom,

0: mulch.
1: Okay.
0: We had black mulch, and yeah. We got rid of the black mulch. And I'm trying to figure out, do we put in more mulch, or do we, I was thinking like of a ground cover.
1: Mulch is the most beneficial if you like the look of it.
0: Okay.
1: What happens with mulch, it's like a forest floor. It breaks down and feeds the soil. So if you peel that mulch back in like 3 or 4 years, you'll see really, really good soil where that mulch was. That's what we use throughout the property on Greenland. But some people don't like the look of mulch or can't use it for whatever reason. Then what they do is they take compost and use that as a mulch. So Bob, famous, one of our late co-hosts, he bought, I don't know, like 20 bags of sea soil a year and just used that as mulch. And his garden was the best garden in the city. So, I mean, it worked for him, right?
2: Yeah.
0: Oh, okay. So, yeah, like I've added sea soil every year, but around the plants. But then it's just gone, and it
1: yeah, that's the nature of organics. Yeah, they break down, right? So you add, a 2-inch layer, it breaks down to like a 1/4 inch. That's what you want. So that's what's feeding your plants. Okay. That's what's creating that organic matter. But you do have to do it on a regular basis. If you want to avoid doing that, then you can use bark mulch, and you'd only have to do that every few years instead.
0: And do you have to replace that whole the mulch every 5 years? I was just told that.
1: No, you don't replace it ever. You just top it up.
0: Okay.
1: Because whatever is breaking down at the bottom, that's what's actually feeding the soil. You don't want to get rid of that. That's the good part.
0: Oh.
1: Yeah.
0: Okay. Yeah. All right. That's it. Thank you so much. I appreciate it.
1: Yeah, of course. Thanks for the call, Janet.
0: Okay.
1: Yeah, see you.
2: In those holes, too, rather than just putting the sea soil, I use the sea soil container mix.
1: Okay.
2: So I would dig out the hole like 3 times the size of the pot, and then I just put them in sea soil container mix. It works really good.
1: Yeah.
2: Yeah.
1: And anything you can do to improve that soil when you're making those holes is great.
2: Mm-hmm.
1: Mulch is a big one, though. Like I've read a lot of studies on mulch. They've taken mulch and thrown it on like old parking lots and old gravel pits and like, just areas where the soil should just be terrible.
2: Mm-hmm.
1: And you give it like 5 or 6 years in a really thick layer of mulch. People put like the smallest amount they can on. They put like 1 inch.
2: Yep.
1: Next time you're at Greenland, next time you're at a good garden, poke around the mulch a bit and see how deep it is.
2: Yeah.
1: In the patio area by Greenland, right on the border of the garden center, the mulch is like 4 inches thick.
2: Yeah.
1: So it cools the soil. It holds moisture. It breaks down, feeds the microbes, bacteria. It makes good soil, basically, is what mulch does. So it's very underrated. And the biggest tip I'll give you if you're going to be using mulch is don't put fabric underneath.
2: No.
1: So what you're doing if you put fabric underneath mulch is you have soil, fabric, and then you have a layer of mulch. That mulch breaks down into soil. So you basically have soil underneath the fabric, soil on top of the fabric. It's not going to help you at all.
2: No.
1: Yeah.
2: Landscaping fabric's not my friend.
1: Very limited use.
2: Yeah. So just that mulch and earth and plants, and let them do their thing.
1: Absolutely.
2: Yep.
1: Yeah. A couple more questions here. We have some text to get to. How do you deal with dandelions and mice on the lawn? So when they say mice on the lawn, I'm assuming they're talking about voles.
2: Mm-hmm.
1: Voles do their damage over winter, and the more snow cover you have, the more vole damage you have.
2: Mm-hmm.
1: Biggest thing is late fall before snow that sticks, get some blood meal, some plant skids, something to deter those guys from coming in at all, right?
2: Mm-hmm.
1: If you had the damage, chances are they're long gone now. I wouldn't worry too much about new damage happening, but you do have to rake it up, clean it up. It will grow back, or you can seed it.
2: Yep.
1: Yeah.
2: It's always interesting. People are always like, where do the voles go? And I just have this image in my head, of course. I'm like, they've slept all winter and done their business under the snow. And then I just see these like little voles with sombreros blindly making their way south. And
1: they're like lemmings just going somewhere. Yeah. No, voles have no food in winter.
2: Okay.
1: So they have to eat the grass. They have to eat shrub bark and things because there's no food. Once, winter's over, the snow cover's gone. They can eat live grass. They can eat bush. They can eat anything, right? So, they just take off.
2: Yeah. It's just like, I don't know. So many people, where do voles go? And I'm like, well, that sounds like a song or a cartoon or a book. I don't know.
1: That's our new gardening book. Where do the voles go?
2: Where do the voles go?
1: It's a kid's book. I love it.
2: Okay.
1: We'll work on that on the break
2: here. All right. Lunchtime.
1: Another text here. Great show. What mixture do I make with horticultural oil in a watering can? So horticultural oil is used in a dormant season to treat, overwintering insects and things. You mix it at a rate of 20 mils per liter. In growing season, you would only do a mix of 10 mils per liter because if you go too strong, you'll stop those buds and things from opening on your trees and shrubs. So 10 mils per liter. One more quick text.

0: Here, hi, good morning. I recently purchased a calla lily from Greenland. Mm-hmm. Beautiful deep yellow color. As soon as I brought it home, the yellow faded to green. Is there something I can do to make it yellow again? From Linda.
1: Well, those, if the blossoms are done, then they're done. You cut those off. Hopefully you're fertilizing with a higher middle number to promote more blossoms. Just move it into a slightly brighter location. That usually promotes more color. If it's not getting enough light, that's where the blossoms and the things come up green. But the more light they get, the more color they get.
0: Yeah, so it could be the flowers faded. Yep. Could be that not enough light. Luckily, those things will bloom for you throughout the summer, so don't worry too much if the one you have on it now isn't looking so good.
1: Mm-hmm.
0: Yeah. One other thing I wanted to address before we get to our next break here. We have a text here. Good morning. We have one hydrangea planted last year that isn't budding much. Do you think it needs more time, or is it done? We have another text showing four perennials in the ground that aren't doing much.
1: It's early.
0: It's very early. Yep. Patience is required at this time of year, especially this year.
1: Yep. You can look at we're out kind of cleaning up our hydrangeas and checking for dead branches and stuff at this point in time. So things should be budding out, but you're not going to get a huge flush as of yet. We still need a little bit more warmer weather.
0: Yeah. So on a good year, we tell people, wait till June, wait till mm-hmm. mid-June, and that's mm-hmm. when you can determine if something is dead or alive. This year is even a cool, mm-hmm. took forever to show up kind of year. So I would even wait till mid-June for anything to write it off, right?
1: Yep.
0: So
1: yep.
0: if any of your perennials aren't coming up, if your hydrangea is not leafing out, if things are happening, just patience is key, right?
1: Yeah, your hostas are long. So everybody's like, oh, my hostas haven't come up yet. Well, they just take their time on a regular.
0: Yeah, and hydrangea is notorious for it. I know in the garden center, they get a lot of people that bought one last year and they dig it up and say, my hydrangea's dead.
1: Mm-hmm.
0: Patience is key with that. You really have to be patient with that, especially this season. And everything's just taking its sweet time.
1: Yes.
0: Yeah. But with that, we are off to our next break here. Number to call, 780-451-8800. We'll be back just after this.
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3: When you say Canada, everybody thinks about the beaver. It's a Canadian emblem, but it's only one of the many cool creatures that call Canada home. Steve from Green Fox Windows here to tell you that the red fox is one of the most common mammals in the country. You can find red foxes in every province and territory, and while we don't have a monopoly on moose, we are the moosiest nation in the world. Maybe wildlife thrives here because we have more lakes than any other country, and 10% of all the forest in the world is found right here. 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

0: Jillian loves this song.
1: I do love this song. Aaron and I were just bickering about, do we talk about design or do we talk about veg? Do we talk about design or veg? This is a sign. We talk about veg.
0: We talk about veg first, and then we'll get into design.
1: Yeah.
0: Another great song choice there from DJ Jeff. We appreciate it. He always comes up with good ones.
1: Yeah.
0: I say that every show. People are probably sick of me saying it, but it's true, so it is what it is.
1: Yeah.
0: Numbers to call, 780-451-8800. If you're just joining us, we talked a little bit about some spring conditions, changing your soil, repotting things. I did want to mention after this segment, so starting at the 10 o'clock hour, we're going to be interviewing Andrew Rosie Chuck from Rosie Farms, Organic Hascat Farm, so stay tuned for that for sure. Before we get into that, we do want to talk a little bit about vegetables.
1: Yes, we do.
0: Now's the season.
1: Now is the season. But you're going to take over the veg. So I grew I grew up on as a farm kid surrounded by veggie farms. Rob and I had a veggie patch for a few years, but now I'm just dedicated all my pots to flowers because I enjoy heading out to the markets and meeting the farmers and not growing vegetables. It's just make all of the, it's a lot of work. I know that there is a massive reward and for that, time spent in the garden. And I love the fruits and vegetables, but I also like throwing on a dress and sun hat and looking flouncy for a day
0: and just going through the local farmer's market.
1: And meeting people and whatever. And Allie girl, I want to head out to Marigold Meadows and grab some stuff from her and, get some hascaps from Rosie Farms and just hop in the pickup truck, go down some gravel roads, see what these growers are doing, meet some people and eat some good food that they're growing.
0: It sounds like an excuse, Jillian. You don't want to put the work into growing them. And I don't blame you. It can be a lot of challenge.
1: Yes.
0: There can be some challenges to growing pretty much anything. Mm-hmm. So a couple of tips for that we'll kind of get into now. With potatoes, if you've had issues with potatoes, scab, wireworm, whatever you're dealing with, take a break if you can, right? Move it to a different area. Maybe try planting in pots, right? All these things help. Don't grow the same crops in the same space year after year because you're just inviting trouble. Mm-hmm. So things like leaf miner on beet spinach you can get. You can get onion maggots. You can get, all these different root crop issues. Try moving the crops around. I'd say that's the biggest one. The other big thing is don't plant too early. I know people that have probably planted their tomatoes and peppers weeks ago, and that's kind of asking for trouble too. Cool weather, wet weather, overnight lows, all these things stress a plant out, and you're going to lead to blight and diseases and all these other kind of things. So hold off for the timing to be right. And then don't wait on the... That's so right timing for, hot stuff is don't do it too early. And then on the other hand, don't do your cool weather stuff too late. So things like your radishes, your lettuces, all these kind of things, if you start them too late, they're going to bolt and go to seed. So so timing really is everything with veggie growing and being adaptable and moving spaces. And the other thing is kind of temper your expectations. Don't expect the perfect produce section vegetable all the time. Right? These things are called and maybe, 20% of what's grown gets into the supermarket, right? And the rest gets processed or whatever. So maybe your carrots don't look identical to what's in the store. Maybe, it's not as big or this perfect shape or whatever. But kind of temper your expectations a little bit when you're growing at home and give yourself a bit of a break if it doesn't come out perfectly.
1: It's an experiment.
0: Yeah. So some of the easiest stuff to grow, in my opinion, that pretty much anybody can have success with right off the bat. Carrots would be a good one.
1: Yes.
0: I mean, pretty simple. Don't overdo the nitrogen. So don't give it a lot of high nitrogen, high first number. Don't give it manure, right? Don't do these things and you'll get a good carrot crop. Potatoes, that's a pretty good one too. Biggest thing for these guys is, again, don't give it too much nitrogen or you'll get 6 feet tall potato plants and no potatoes underneath. And check for water. They really need pretty good moisture late in the season when they're big, especially if you're growing them in pots or something. Make sure they don't dry out. Treat them like a tomato. Make sure they're getting constant water. With your carrots, one other quick tip, make sure the soil's loose. If it's not loose, add some sand, a little bit of compost, something to make sure it's really, really loose so you can get good, deep carrots. A couple more that are really super easy, pole beans, if you have the space for it to grow up. If you don't have the space for it to grow up, bush beans are the simplest thing ever. You grow, maybe 20 plants in like a 2 by 2 foot area, and you'll have beans, you know, for a 2 week period that you're just eating at every meal and you get sick of them. Ask me how I know.
1: I'm like, anything you can throw in a stew is what you want to grow. But now those, you make me want to grow a garden again.
0: But I'm those like, beans, oh, you're right. Like every year I do the beans in the same spot. I'm breaking my rule, and they're just so easy. You just get a constant meal, and those homegrown beans are 10 times better. I grow yellow, but if you grow like green beans, whatever, 10 times better than what you find in the store. Yeah. You simply cook them up, put a little butter, and you're golden, right? They're delicious. So
1: cucumbers, if you don't, like I started cucumbers. No, I did them with seed the past a little bit, and we had amazing cucumbers. Ah, see, and then I did cucumbers in pots, but now I filled my pots. Now you've got me like, okay, now I got to go get some more pots. So maybe I do want some cucumbers, some patio snackers.
0: So cucumbers, make sure they're in a spot where they, you know, do get a lot of sunlight. Don't start those too early. If we had any cool wet weather, like last season, they just rot out instantly.
1: Yeah.
0: Any of your squashes, zucchinis, cucumbers, wait till it's warm to plant those guys. And check them for powdery mildew. That's one that's super susceptible to powdery mildew. It looks like a white dust on your leaves. Mm-hmm. People say, well, where does it come from? To give you an example, we grow all these things in our veggie garden at Greenland. Mm-hmm. We have nothing around us, just wide open fields. And every year we tend to get a little bit of powdery mildew, a little this or that. So keep on top of it. Remove those leaves that have the powdery mildew. Maybe try some sulfur or some copper spray for the rest of the plant once a week, just to keep that powdery mildew at bay. But if you haven't done veggies before, I think those are some simple ones to start with, right?
1: Yep.
0: And rewarding, because not a lot of issues can happen with those.
1: Carrots out of the ground are so good.
0: Oh, and they last forever. Like you can leave them, let the frost come, let them freeze in there a little bit, and it's all good, right?
1: Mm-hmm.
0: Yeah. So some simple stuff to try if you've never done. Honestly, the easiest for me, I've never grown anything. Bush beans, just buy a few, buy some pack of seeds, chuck a few in the ground, chuck a few in a pot, and you'll be rewarded. Yeah.
1: Oh, maybe I need to try.
0: I'm getting her back. Getting her back on the veggie train here.
1: Yeah, reeling me in.
0: You can listen to that song while you grow them.
1: Right?
0: While you pick them, while you plant them.
1: The neighbors will really appreciate that. I'll blast that one for Ashley and Leslie.
0: We do have some calls to try to get to here before our 10 o'clock break. First, we have Florence. Good morning, Florence.
2: Hi there. I planted a hardy rose last year, about 14, 15 inches high. And I thought I looked after it well, but it's only up about 4 inches. Like, do you think I sprayed it with horticulture oil to, you know, hopefully there was, I did that about a month ago. So I'm thinking, you know, I looked after that. Is there something I'm doing wrong? Should I be feeding it? What?
0: If it's showing growth, you can feed it. Use something like a 15, 30, 15 every 2 weeks until August.
2: Okay. It's only like 4 inches high. So do you think...
0: It's still worth feeding, absolutely. If it's growing, it's worth feeding. Yeah, for sure.
2: Well, yeah, it was just beautiful. I'd sure hate to lose it this year, so I thought I better ask.
0: No, it's an unusual season. Very cool, very, you know, just unseasonable. So give it some patience, give it some food. Make sure, you know, doesn't dry out. Don't overwater it by any means, but give it some food every 2 weeks until August, and you should get some growth back to it.
2: Okay, well, thank you so much for your help.
0: Of course, Florence. Thanks so much.
2: Bye-bye.
0: Hey, see you. Bye-bye. We also have a call here from Kathy. Good morning, Kathy.
3: Good morning. How are you?
1: Doing really well. How are you?
3: I'm good, thank you.
1: Good.
3: I have a question for you on hibiscus. A neighbor has taken cuttings from her hibiscus, and her hibiscus is about probably 6-7 feet, fills her whole window. She faces north, but I'm just wondering, for getting these stem cuttings going.
1: So I would be lying if I told you I have grown hibiscus from stem cuttings, but I would think that you would probably want to use a rooting hormone and just dip that in there and then put it in some nice light mix. Water it thoroughly, let it dry out, and maybe even mist the soil just to keep it, you know, not sopping, but just to keep that humidity in there so it'll create some sprouting for you.
0: The other thing you can try is just putting, like, lightly covering it with a bit of, like, plastic, not fully encapsulating it or anything, but giving it a little bit of plastic cover on top.
1: Or like a dome?
0: Yeah, like a dome or whatever, a little bit of surround, whatever you can do just to kind of keep the humidity in there, because it doesn't have roots, so it won't be able to get the moisture from the soil. So we like to keep the humidity a little higher when you're trying to root a cutting.
3: Okay. I wasn't sure if I should do it that way or put it with the rooting hormone in wet paper towels and then keep them warm.
0: No, I think I think it'd be better to put it in like rooting hormone and then like some kind of potting media, just a light potting media, and then just keep up with the watering. Because if problem with rooting in paper towel, if you don't catch it in time and the roots get all stuck in there, and then you have to transplant it anyway. So I think just skip that step and put it right in the media that you want.
3: Okay, that sounds great. Thank you very much.
0: Of course. Thanks, Kathy.
3: Okay, bye.
0: Yeah, see you. Time for one more quick call here from Will. Good morning, Will.
4: Morning, yes. Yeah, I have an apple tree that have lots of flowers and fruit last year. And this year, nothing, only leaves.
0: Okay, so what we'll give you the quick answer because we have to head to our break here, but apple trees do take years off.
4: Oh, I see.
0: Yeah, so that's probably what it is, what it's doing, just taking a year off.
4: Take the year off. The tree will take a year off.
0: Yeah.
4: Okay, thank you so much then.
0: Yeah, thanks, Will. Thanks for the call.
4: Bye.
0: Okay, have a good day. If your apple tree has never flowered, though, make sure you're not giving it too much nitrogen. So you want 15, 30, 15 or a high middle number to get that bloom fruit. So, yeah, with that, we're back after our break.
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7: This is Global News. It is 10 o'clock. I'm Zach Ferguson. It is 12 degrees, heading up to 20 today and up to 26 tomorrow. After the Premier's announcement Thursday that Alberta will vote on if the province should vote to separate from Canada, the Forever Canadian Movement has decided to take their message on the road. Global's Catherine Ludwig with more.
8: I plan to go across Canada if I can, spread this message.
9: Their symbol of unity parked out front of Thomas Lukaszczyk's office, officially dubbed the Forever Canadian Unity Bus. Set to tour the province throughout the summer.
10: We will be handing out lawn signs to Albertans and registering Albertans on our forever-canadian.ca website so that we can make sure that they come out. Voter turnout will be crucial.
9: All of this sparked after Premier Danielle Smith announced on Thursday her government is adding a question on if the province should have a binding referendum on separation.
11: The frustration around this referendum question is felt by Federalists and Separatists.
9: Officials from the separatist movement saying this isn't the question they wanted on the ballot.
11: Lukaszczyk says the Forever Canadian Unity bus tour will be operating around the clock as it travels across the province, getting its message out ahead of the vote on October 19th. Catherine Ludwig, Global News.
7: The city announced last week that the 113-year-old historic high-level streetcar bridge will need to be replaced within the next 10 to 15 years. It's sad but unsurprising news from Radial Railway Society President Chris Ashdown.
12: Top deck is actually not in that bad of shape. It's what's below is the issue. So we've always known that there would be a day that would come when we might not be able to operate on the bridge.
7: The city says while no decisions have been made yet, the Railway Society will be consulted and the future of the rail car will be considered. Doctors are calling for strong oversight and workforce protections as Alberta works towards a dual practice model. The model was introduced late last year and would see surgeons performing a certain number of procedures in the current public health system, but then those are done, they'd be able to do more of them privately for people who are willing to pay for them. The aim is to help expedite medical care in our overwhelmed healthcare system. Alberta Medical Association President Dr. Brian Wersba tells 880 CHED Shea Ganim that they put together a list of 70 potential safeguard recommendations for the province, and he shares some of the ideas.
13: We want to make sure that there's some oversight looking at the entire picture. How does the public and a private system interact? How are we addressing issues such as workforce, which is already a big challenge? Do we have enough anesthesiologists to support both a private and a public surgical service? What are some of the professional standards, legal, ethical standards that are required?
7: Wersba says if the province expands this dual practice model, they want to ensure the public system isn't negatively impacted. Several Canadians are returning to Canada from Gaza flotillas weekend following their detainment by Israeli forces. A spokesperson with the flotilla said that there were some 12 Canadians among the 420 people on 41 boats intercepted by Israel. Moving into 880 CHED Sports, the Edmonton Elks got their first taste of the preseason action yesterday versus the BC Lions in game out on time. top 34-16. The Elks are back on the field Friday, hosting the Stampeders at Clark Stadium. Moving to 880 Ched weather, we do have some sun and clouds here in Edmonton right now. This afternoon, we are going to get up to a high of 20 degrees. More of the same weather is inbound as we fall down into tonight, being an overnight low of 9 with a few clouds here and there. Tomorrow, high 26, sun and clouds. Tuesday, some clouds and a high of 27. But right now in Edmonton, we're sitting at 12 degrees. I'm Zach Ferguson. 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
0: Good morning, everyone. Welcome back to The Garden Show. Here with Aaron and Jillian from Greenland Garden Center this morning. Good morning, Jillian.
1: Good morning, Aaron.
0: A little pre-segment dance there. I saw that out of the corner
1: of my eye. That always kind of makes me wiggle in my chair. I don't know.
0: It's a good warm-up, you know?
1: Yeah.
0: That's the acoustic version. Yep. Thanks, everybody, again for joining us. We've been teasing this all show. We do have a special guest joining us here. We have Andrew Rosichuk from Rosie Farms. They're an organic Hascap Yupik farm.
1: Mm-hmm.
0: They do other things as well. I'm sure Andrew will tell us all about it. Located probably, what, half an hour north of here or so?
1: Yep, yeah. Half an hour north of Edmonton, straight along the highway, boom there. He can explain how to get there. I threw in Cromdale. I don't know why. Oh, my first time when I went there instead of Alcomdale, which also took me from an interesting route throughout, like, Bonacord, Mournville.
0: Oh, there you go.
1: All the way there. So there is a direct route.
0: Yeah. So he is north somewhere. But yeah, Andrew, welcome to the show.
2: Hey, thanks so much for having me. It's such a pleasure.
0: Yes. Well, we have some questions for you. First one being, how did you start getting involved with Hascap Berries?
2: Ooh, that's a good question. It's actually really fun because I'm actually the first grower in all of Alberta. And so this dates back to 2005, where it was just a seed catalog, and I was looking it up, and I just said, what is this? And I think a lot of people nowadays with Hascaps, that was probably their first thinking of the fruit when they first saw it. And so I kind of jumped on it, and it's been a trial ever since. So ever since then, I was trialing sour cherries, Hascaps, and currants. And it's been amazing how the industry's evolved. So from 2005 to 2026, and now I've got Canada's largest organic Hascap orchard. It's really fun to see the evolution.
0: Wow. Mm-hmm. So I don't know how many years ago, I said 6 years ago, it could have been 10 years ago, they kind of made their way into the tree and shrub area in the garden centers, right? These honey berries would come out, or I guess Hascap berries. And, you know, people were trying them because they were like, oh, this is new fruit and, you know, something unusual. So I tried, and I've never been a fan. So Jillian said, you'll be able to convert me.
1: Yeah, absolutely.
2: Well, first and foremost, it has to start with a sample. So, I mean, radio is amazing, but, I mean, we got to get you some samples.
0: That's okay, well, that sounds good.
1: Yeah. And he's got to bring the kids out. Yeah.
2: Yeah. Mm-hmm. Yeah, the farm is something, it's a regenerative farm, so it's quite wild out there. So it's not like your typical farm that you drive down the highway and you just see the same thing forever and ever. No, this is like the BC blueberry industry in our backyards in a way, so the orchard's quite a bit different. But Hascaps, just to jump back to kind of your initial question, is everyone relates them to blueberries. And I mean, it makes sense because everyone knows what a blueberry is. And, you know, we want to compare ourselves to the big dog, but really Hascaps are so different. They're three times the antioxidants and five times the anti-inflammatories as a blueberry, so just way, way healthier for you. As well as they have such a different flavor. Like, I'd love to come in and do, you remember the days of the Pepsi Coke Challenge?
0: Yes, in the malls.
2: How, like, fun that was? Yeah. So I'd love to do that with Hascaps and blueberries, and they're just a completely different flavor profile. But we compare it to blueberries because they look fairly similar. They look like a long blueberry, but they're just way more, they're a bit more tart. Maybe I'm understating this. Dylan could probably say more on this as a second opinion. But way more tart, way more flavor, and the color is just unbelievable. So if you put just like a handful of berries in a thing of pancakes, that those pancakes are just ruled by the Hascap. They just turn this amazing scarlet. So the flavor really goes a long way. So it's so amazing because this fruit, it grows on the whole northern hemisphere of the world. We do have native ones. So if you actually just drive north of Edmonton 1 hour and you go to some swamp areas, there's some native ones, and the natives call them swamp fly berry. So they don't taste good. they're high in quinine, so they taste like tonic water. But actually, if anyone's interested, there's some old varietals from 1946 by, you know, the 142nd traffic circle there. So down that kind of boulevard there, there's a whole bunch that you can actually see blooming. So these are the old ones. So if you want to try native Hascap, those would be them to enjoy. So,
0: another question for you, Andrew. You know, we know about Hascaps and honeyberries because we're in the garden center industry. You obviously know about it because you grow them. But for the average person that maybe's never heard of them, never seen them in a store, where can you get these things? Where could you try? Like, what's the best source, I guess?
2: Oh, good question. It's funny to say, but I would say this is totally a community-driven focus at this point in time because there's not many commercial growers. Mm-hmm. There's a cool comparison. In BC alone, there's 29,000 acres of blueberries, and it makes 51 million pounds annually. Mm-hmm. That supports 80% of the Canadian industry. Well, Hascaps in our province were maybe close to about 500 acres in the entire province. Mm-hmm. And at that time, we're maybe about 500,000 pounds at a high level. So it's such a new fruit. You can find them at the Italian centers in Edmonton and Calgary. You could see them at Community Natural Foods. There's a Hascap pie at Friesen Brothers. So you could find them at grocery stores. But really, if you want to get to know Hascaps, go to our garden center. Greenland, I know, has a whole bunch of amazing varieties. And just check them out there and then grow them for yourself, because they're not like a Saskatoon or a sour cherry or an apple where you plant and have to wait for a few years. House caps will fruit year one, which is kind of wild. Yeah.
0: And so your farm, obviously regenerative farming, I wish we had time to really dive into that because, you know, so much, it's so interesting for me personally. But on a broader level, you guys do, what's the main, I mean, drive for you guys? Is it the U-Pick?
2: Yeah, it's kind of multi-tiered. I kind of thought when I started into house caps, it's the best, most nutritious fruit you can grow in North America, that I'd grow stuff and sell it in a big novelty check and someone would buy it. But no, nobody knows what it is.
1: Yeah.
2: So then I thought, let's educate people. And so I did farmers markets. I'm doing farmers markets and also U-Pick. Yeah, the U-Pick will start beginning of July to about middle of August. And for sure, the best picking is going to be middle of July. And so just anyone come on out. And there's a lot of U-Picks around the city. You don't need to just go to Rosie Farms, but... mine's a little bit different, but it's house caps are really popping up, and we haven't seen this attention for U-Picks since the 90s and early 2000s. So it's really amazing. Yeah.
0: I remember as a kid, we'd always go to like strawberry U-Picks. Those are really hard to find now.
1: Yeah.
0: We still have some raspberry ones around. We have some Saskatoon one, even one north of us. But yeah, mm-hmm. U-Picks are definitely picking back up, which is great.
1: Yeah. And just the whole aspect. So yeah, as Andrew, I've had the pleasure of interviewing you and meeting Adele and your family, and just like the wetlands restorative projects and all of the work that you're doing to, you know, regenerate the soil and land. It's really something so very, very interesting, and your website is amazing. So I tell people to head towards that. And also, you have your Bloom Hascap Festival happening. That's this upcoming Saturday, correct?
2: Yeah, thanks so much for the shout out. Yeah, it's a one-day event. It's from 9 to 4, and the idea is it's kind of the start of spring for us, so the orchard will be in full bloom, which is amazing. So you've got 27 acres of house caps that are in full bloom. Mm-hmm. And I have speakers coming, so we're going to be talking about regenerative farming and fungus and comfrey, and then we also have a wellness section, so we're going to be, if someone wants to participate in different kinds of meditation and yoga, and then we've got kids and crafts for the whole family happening all at the same time. So the whole idea is for people to come out and just relax in nature.
1: Awesome.
2: Which, as a city guy, I struggle with that, to slow down, and so I'm going to be trying to slow down a bit, but the idea is really just to come out and learn through curiosity, and just I find the best education is to come in through entertainment. So I know I'm going to be, when I talk about the history of fungus and how important it is in our world, like an example is 50% of the world's biomass is just in fungus. But fungus, we're more related to fungus than we are plants.
1: Yeah.
2: And that plants came from fungus, which is just amazing to think of all this amazing science.
1: Yeah.
2: So these are the presentations we'll have.
1: Well, it's pretty amazing because this is totally amazingly coinciding with sort of the David Suzuki Foundation and his latest 90th birthday and stuff too. So it's awesome that people are all reconnecting in with nature, and the conversation is about storytelling and nature and science and all things awesome. So thank you so much for joining us.
0: Yeah, I wish we had more time, Andrew. We'd love to have you back on someday to talk about the regenerative farming and your practices and your organic growing. Maybe we can set that up for a later date. But yeah, we really appreciate you joining us. So for anybody that's interested at all, rosiefarms.com, or even if you just search Rosie Farms, they have their 2026 Bloom Hascap Festival starting on this Saturday, May 30th, 10 to 4. You can find all the information on there. They're in the Italian centers. They're at farmers markets. The U-Pick will open mid-July. So, Andrew, we really appreciate you having you on the show here.
2: Oh, thank you so much for having me. I really appreciate it.
1: Okay, we'll see you soon. Say hi to Adele.
2: Yeah. I will. Hey, take care, Julie.
1: All right.
2: Hey, bye for now.
0: All right.
2: Bye.
0: Thanks, Andrew. And with that, we do have to head to our break here. We'll be back just after this.
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0: Welcome back to the show, everyone. Here with Aaron and Jillian this morning. Talking Hascap berries, honey berries. That was a really informative segment. I wish we had more time. Maybe we'll get them back on in midsummer or something. Talked about organic and the regenerative farming, right?
1: It's amazing. And the restoration work with the wetlands. It's just such a neat place to visit.
0: Well, if you want to go to UPIC, you could see it all, right?
1: Mm-hmm. And if you want, you know, like all the buzz about pollinators, et cetera, this... If this Saturday, if the Hascap Orchard is all in blossom, it's going to be beautiful. The kids will get to see all the different...
0: Buzzing with bees.
1: And the birds will be out. It's just such a neat place, and they're just such a kind family.
0: So we made a mistake. We have a list of the varieties we carry at Greenland. I'm going to mention that here in a second. Okay. We should have asked him which he recommended, but maybe that can be a topic for the future show. So right now we have in the Aurora Honeyberry and the Polar Jewel Honeyberry, and we also have a combination one. So we've seen combination apples in the past where they graft on, you know, like three or four apple varieties on one plant. We have that for Honeyberry too. Mm. So it combines a couple of varieties.
1: Yep.
0: Rob was saying as well that we're going to have, I think, about six or seven new varieties coming in this week as well. So
1: perfect.
0: Eight different varieties of honeyberries. Like Andrew was saying, you can plant it this year and actually get something edible this year. Yeah. So if you're curious to see what a honeyberry is about or you know, at all interested in the health benefits of it, I mean, definitely check out Greenland Garden Center. We have a good selection with even a better selection coming this week. So
1: that's excellent. I mean, they have just, you know, everybody, we talk about gardening and growing vegetables and, you know, introducing fruit trees and shrubs into your yard is another way of attracting the pollinators and grabbing food. So I know everyone's like finicky about, oh, but the apples are messy. No, that's how you meet your neighbors. Grow an apple tree. Grab some plums.
0: And the beautiful thing about perennial vegetables, so that includes asparagus, rhubarb, any of your strawberries, raspberries, apples, honeyberries, is you plant it once and you enjoy it forever.
1: Yeah. And there's nothing better than walking through the yard, looking at the flowers and picking some fruit and veg.
0: Yeah.
1: Yeah.
0: Especially ones that you don't have to plant every year.
1: Yes. So, and the golden raspberries. So I love the golden raspberries. They, you know, they got a little out of hand on me. And now the neighborhood has golden raspberries everywhere. But, you know, it's a good way. And everyone should plant a tree.
0: Yeah.
1: Everyone should plant a tree. If suburbia, if everyone planted a nice big tree in their backyard, that's where we get it cooled down again. We get some privacy.
0: I was just going to say, they say good fences make good neighbors.
1: Yeah.
0: Good privacy trees make good neighbors.
1: There you go. Perfect.
0: You don't have to be sick of looking at your neighbors or them looking at you, right?
1: Yeah.
0: Anyway, we have Rick on the line who's been very, very patiently waiting through our guests. Thank you, Rick. How can we help you?
2: Hi. Good morning, you guys. That was kind of interesting listening.
0: Yeah, very interesting. I'd love to hear more about his practices, so maybe in the future one day we'll get him back on. But yeah, how can we help you, Rick?
2: Okay, so we were at Greenland a few weeks back. We purchased a bunch of perennials, roses and snowballs and invincible hydrangeas. Mm-hmm. We've been putting them out every night and bringing them in, or putting them out every day, bringing them in every night. And now we're going to plant today. So my question is, do I kind of rough up the root ball before I put her in the ground or just drop it right in the way it is?
0: No, it's better. Like, take a look. Take it out of the pot. When you take it out of the pot, you'll see if there's a ton of roots showing on the outside. If they're circling around, if you can't see a lot of soil and you see more root mass, definitely get in there and break all that stuff up, right?
2: Okay.
0: And even if you don't see a lot of roots, let's say you just see soil and you see the odd root here or there, it's still worthwhile to rough up that root ball before you plant it, absolutely.
2: Mm-hmm. Okay. And now my second question is, we bought some roses that we're going to be planting. And, you know, during the time that we've put them out and taken them in, a lot of the petals have fallen off. And they're growing nicely. It's leafing out really good. But my wife was asking if we chop off the little buds that are left.
0: So you do prune those buds off. If you prune off a fading bloom, you're going to have a better chance of getting more blooms on that plant rather than letting it go to rose hip, right? Rather than those little buds staying on there. So when you're cutting off flowers off of roses, don't just cut the flower off itself. Look for a leaf set of five. So you'll see that each set of leaves has a certain number of leaves on it, like where they come off from the stem.
2: Yep.
0: So look for a set that has five leaves on it. And yep. that's where you want to cut just above that. So you may be cutting, yeah, you may be cutting off a few sets of leaves that only have three leaves on them, but you want to cut off to a leaf set of five, and hopefully that leaf set is pointing outwards rather than inwards.
2: All right, we'll keep an eye on that.
0: Yeah.
2: Okay, and then my last question is when we plant, we're going to put a little bit of Miracle-Gro in the hole and mixed with some water and stuff, and then pack her down good and tight, and hopefully everything goes well.
1: I wouldn't put the Miracle-Gro in there. That could burn things or whatever. If anything, use your root booster. So even what I do is I take a gallon bucket and I put my root booster measurement in there, and then I take the plant and the root ball and I soak it in there just to loosen up the roots that way. So I'm not necessarily breaking them. I'm just kind of soaking them and then loosening them up.
2: Yeah.
1: And then afterwards, you put that in the hole. I mean, you can put the bone meal right in the hole. That's fine. I wouldn't put Miracle-Gro right in there. Put in your nice soil. Like, I use a sea soil container mix to plant my things in. And then you can water it in with the rest of the root booster solution that you've already soaked the roots
0: in. The problem with the standard Miracle-Gro, depending which one you have, they have many different types, but the standard Miracle-Gro is 24:8:16. And that's just too much nitrogen. You want the higher middle number when you're planting something.
2: Okay, I got to go pick up some soil this morning, so I'll look for that root booster.
0: Yeah, you betcha.
1: Mm-hmm.
2: Okay, thank you very much, you guys. Enjoy the show immensely.
0: Well, thanks for the call, Rick. We appreciate it.
2: Okay, bye-bye.
0: Okay, thanks, you. Bye. And we have one more call here from Marianne. Good morning, Marianne.
3: Good morning. I would like to... What do I do? Do I turn my radio off?
0: Yeah, you bet. Otherwise, it sounds like you're calling us from outer space.
3: Yeah, exactly. That was fun. Okay. I'd like some names of flowering, climbing vines that survive in shade or semi-shade.
1: So alpine clematis. Alpine clematis are super hardy. And they are absolutely stunning and beautiful, and they just grow back on the old wood, and they're easy to take care of. And even if they scramble away on you, you can trim them up and they'll come right back up. So my personal favorite is, I've got one called Stowick's Gold Clematis, and the leaves on it are a nice lime green color, and the flowers a bell-shaped blue. So in that shady location, just that sort of lime green color really shows up super beautifully. But any of the alpine clematis will do really well for you. And some honeysuckle. I've got honeysuckle that do okay. They're not going to flower as much in the shade. And also kiwi vine does really well. It's not much of a flower, but it's a beautiful foliage. And also the Dutchman's pipe is really cool.
3: Dutchman's pipe.
1: Yep. And so that flower is really discreet as well. It looks like an old-fashioned pipe, and it's kind of an eggplant color, but the leaf is a huge heart, and it fills up a space beautifully.
3: Oh, excellent. Yeah. Okay. Which of those is best for shade?
0: We will tell you after our break. Unfortunately, Marianne, we have to cut you off.
3: That's okay.
0: But stay tuned after our break. We'll give you the best one.
3: I'll be holding on.
0: Okay. See you after this.
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0: morning, everyone. Welcome back to The Garden Show here with Aaron and Jillian this morning. Good morning, Jillian.
1: Good morning, Aaron.
0: So we were talking to Marianne about flowering vines.
1: Yes.
0: We could barely hear her because she was on the space station, but
1: yes.
0: We told her we'd answer what is your favorite, I guess, for one that can tolerate shade. So I have, to give you a frame of reference, I have a few vines planted kind of below like a little row of birch. I have two or three birch together, kind of giving a little privacy, and the clematis does okay. The honeysuckle I've never had bloom. It'll grow, but it won't bloom. Yeah. So I think that's probably too much shade for it.
1: Yep.
0: But what can reliably bloom in a shady spot? It's a vine.
1: Yep. Any of the alpine clematis.
0: Yeah.
1: Any of them whatsoever. But my personal favorite is Stowick's Gold, only because the leaf on it is a chartreuse and the bell flower is a purple. And so when you've got a shady location, you don't necessarily want to have a dark foliage. You want to have something that's going to brighten up that space.
0: So yeah, that'll blend.
1: Color, yeah, is amazing. And then other than that, for foliage plants, the kiwi does pretty darn good there, and it's got a slight variegation. The more sun you have with a kiwi, the more blossoms, more fruit, and more variegation you're going to get in that vine. And then Dutchman's pipe for a foliage, just because the leaf is a huge heart-shaped leaf, and it really does cover a space, and they're really beautiful for shade.
0: But if you are looking for that flowering, the clematis would probably be the option. And so with clematis, there's group A, there's group B, there's group C. I don't know the groups. I'm not even going to pretend to know the groups. But you said this one pretty simple.
1: This one, yeah, just simple. You can let it grow on the old growth. So it's already, it's like it's created its trellis for the new year. And then you can just prune back some of the dead stuff in the springtime when you see the stuff that isn't producing buds. But if it gets just way too scrambly and away on you and you've got lots of puffballs all over the place, you can trim it down to the ground and it'll start and regenerate all over again.
0: And again, the name of that one was Stowick Gold, correct?
1: Yes.
0: Yeah. Yeah. Just because somebody was texting about, they couldn't hear with the feedback. So Stowick Glow.
1: You caught the Jillian. It's Stowick Gold.
0: That's Alpine clematis.
1: Begonias. Yeah. Right now in the shade, we have so many beautiful begonias. We've got Solania begonias that can do sun or shade. We've got dragon wing begonias. Everyone, come down to Greenland because we have a surplus of these 4-inch dragon wing begonias that come in bronze leaf, green leaf. And those begonias, you can plant them in sun or shade, and they are a spectacular plant. And from this little plant, you're going to get this huge, beautiful thing. I don't know why. It's because everyone asks me for begonias and Solania begonias and Baconia begonias and Iconia begonias, and I can't say the two words.
0: It's your trouble word.
1: It's my trouble word. And right now, begonias are all the rage, and I just sound like a mumbly jumbly goobly goop at Greenland right now.
0: So
1: but
0: if you want to
1: get some begonias.
0: If you want to confuse Jillian, come in and ask for some begonias and see what happens.
1: Yeah, yeah. But come and get some dragon wings because they're a really good deal and they're super beautiful for sun or shade.
0: Okay.
1: Yeah.
0: Maybe I'll pick one up, put in a pot that I haven't planted yet.
1: I am sending you home with three.
0: Okay. You're going to buy them for me?
1: Yeah.
0: All right. Perfect.
1: Okay.
0: So we do have a lot of texts to get to. We'll try to do as many as we can. If you have a question that definitely needs to be answered, you know, it's an emergency garden question, or you've always wondered, or you just want to ask Jillian about begonias, the number to call is 780-451-8800. We will try to get to as many texts as we can, but we would just unfortunately are not able to get to all of them. So if you have questions, definitely give us a call. We will get to a few texts here, though. Ohio Buckeye questions. My parents gifted me 2 5-foot trees for my acreage, but I need some advice before I plant. My ground is almost all clay, so I assume I need to dig out a large hole and fill it with soil. How large of a hole? When it comes to placement in the yard, should I prioritize sunlight or weather protection? From Matt from Lacombe.
1: I would go, well, we talked about the holes, so 3 times the size.
0: It's gifted me 2 5-foot trees for my acreage, but I need some advice before I plant. My ground is almost all clay, so I assume I need to dig out a large hole and fill it with soil. How large of a hole? When it comes to placement in the yard, should I prioritize sunlight or weather protection? From Matt from Lacombe.
1: I would go, well, we talked about the holes, so 3 times the size.

0: yards. Just we face southwest, so it gets the full sun. That's never an issue. Make sure you are digging a hole that's big enough, three times the size of the pot. You don't want to go too deep. So we always say three times the size of the pot. So somebody thinks, well, I should dig this really deep hole.
1: Yeah.
0: Those root balls are super heavy. If you don't compact the soil underneath them, or if you put fresh soil, loose soil underneath those root balls, it's going to sink in that hole, and that's going to be way worse than planting in bad soil.
1: Yeah.
0: So I don't really recommend digging a hole deeper than the pot, but I do recommend digging a lot wider than the pot, and then you can either use, like Jillian, the Rebel Sea Soil Container Mix, or more traditionally, you can mix two-thirds topsoil to one-third compost and plant that back in. You could also get a garden mix. If you have a lot of trees to plant, you can get bulk garden mix and plant in that, whatever works for you. But the better start you can give the tree, the better soil it can get, the faster it's going to grow and the faster it's going to be able to break through that clay eventually. If you put it really, really tight soil, it's going to take a long time for it to do anything. If you give it good soil, it'll get healthy fast, and then it can push through that clay eventually on the ends, right?
1: Yep. Okay, so that's a nice little tiny segue into our bulk yard service as well. Let's have a shout out to Sydney and the crew.
0: Yeah, they've been doing really well. Bulk's been very, very busy for them. Bulk is great when you're doing big areas, like you're putting sod in, you're doing a whole yard, right? It doesn't make a lot of sense to buy, you know, 40 bags of something when you can buy it in bulk. So that's always something to check. If you're near Greenland, I mean, come check us out. If you're not near Greenland, you're in, you know, different part of Alberta, check your local garden center for what they offer for bulk. The nice thing about that is chances are they've used it themselves. You can actually go out to the bins and look and see what you're buying and what you're getting. So I mean, it's a great service when you need that really big quantity.
1: Right?
0: Yeah,
1: there you go.
0: Super, super helpful to have for sure. One more text here. Let's find it. Good morning. We have lavender in pots and brought them in for the winter and stored them in the basement. Had burlap wrapped around and no water over winter. Will they come back eventually? From Jen. So it's hard to say, Jen.
1: I'm going to say no. I am saying that looks pretty like, you know, I did that with, what did I do that with? Kinnikinicks.
0: Yeah.
1: Because I really wanted, I had them in my Christmas displays, and so I really wanted to overwinter them and get them in my shady section in my garden. And I even thought perhaps if I watered them in, they would do something for me. And yeah, nope. I think lavender is just a really tricky one. You actually do really need to get it in the ground to overwinter it, the English. And you even, I would say, need to mulch it when it's in the ground.
0: Yeah, so Jen, sounds like she put it in the basement. And I don't know about you, but most modern basements, unless you have like a root cellar or some, you know, 100-year-old house, they're pretty warm. It's almost too warm to do any try to overwintering in. You're better off like a thatch garage that's not heated, or, you know, just try not to overwinter something. I hate to say it, but the basement is not much cooler than the regular house anymore. So I just... the temperature was probably an issue, and the lack of water. I mean, you can't let things dry out 100%, unfortunately. There's a really delicate balance of not rotting it out and giving enough moisture to pull through. So probably didn't make it, but worst case, Jen, leave it out, water it, see what happens. Maybe you get something in a couple of weeks, maybe not, but hey, at least you tried.
1: Well, and even just check if you lift that out of the pot and it just kind of falls apart, then use the soil from the root ball in your other pots.
0: There you go. We do have one call on the board here. We have Daryl. Good morning, Daryl.
2: Hey, how's it going?
0: Good. How are you?
2: Not too bad. Just sitting out in my garden area here out in New Brunswick. So,
0: oh, beautiful.
2: Well, I commented on the text saying the fence is the best neighbor. So.
0: But a good row of trees isn't bad either.
2: No, they're all cinder blocks with wood, and it looks pretty good.
0: Oh, there you go.
2: My question was, is I used a Epsom salts a couple years ago because somebody had said it helps plants spike. And I'm just wondering, because I ended up with 8-foot lettuce at one point.
1: Oh, God.
0: Oh, geez. And so you're just wondering if you should be using it?
2: Well, I'm just wondering what the mechanism is and or if you should be using it, yes.
0: So basically, Epsom salts is a source of magnesium is what it is. So okay. If your plant is deficient in magnesium for whatever reason, I may it may help you a little bit. You can okay. buy

0: products like garden, you know, actual garden center products like calcium, magnesium, CalMag, they call it, that will give you that instead.
1: Okay.
0: Not that I'm saying there's anything wrong with Epsom salts. There are some companies that use it and recommend it. It's not something that we do, but you can use it. It may have just been a deficiency in whatever that caused it to do that. But lettuce growing, sorry, you said 8 foot tall?
1: Well, actually, I had to put a hockey stick up there just to hold it up, right?
2: That's crazy.
0: Yeah, so, I mean, it bolted, obviously. It's maybe more weather-related than anything else. But, yeah, I don't know why that magnesium spike would cause that to happen. It doesn't sound like something, maybe a couple causes in together, right?
1: Well, what I'll do is I'll try it again this year.
0: There you go.
1: I have pictures prior, but it was good for the tomato plant. So,
0: yeah. Well, magnesium in general is good for a lot of plants. Be careful about overdoing it. Is all I'll say. If it's not deficient and you put it on, then you're limiting what other nutrients it can uptake. So just be careful with overdoing it.
1: Okay.
0: Yeah.
1: Thank you.
0: Thanks for the call. Enjoy the garden there, Daryl.
2: I wish when after I had hopped into my Epsom salt bath, I would sprout like a couple extra feet on my legs. I'd love to have long legs. Tonight I'll go soak. Tomorrow morning I'm going to show up and I'm going to be 6 feet tall.
0: 6'6", Jillian, yeah.
2: But it'll just all end up in my back and I'll just be wobbly. This wobbly creature and my still short legs.
0: I don't think Epsom salts work that way for humans.
2: No.
0: I don't know.
2: Oh, okay.
0: Yeah, I don't think there's any studies on that. Yeah. With that, we are off to our last break of the day here. Numbers to call 780-451-8800. We'll be back just after this.
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0: Good morning, everyone.
1: Such a good song.
0: I think it's sunny out there. The fact that Jeff played that, we'll just take his word for it.
1: Yeah, I see the sun.
0: Okay, perfect.
1: It's there for sure. That windstorm blew all the clouds away last night. Yeah.
0: Wind with no rain. Can you give us the rain next time at least?
1: Yeah.
0: But anyway, looks to be a nice day out there. Beautiful day. Thanks everybody. Before we finish the show here, I just want to thank everybody for their calls and texts. We did a poor job getting to text, but if you need something answered, definitely give us a call. If we can't get through, call the store, email us at the store. We'll help you for sure.
1: Yeah, absolutely. Always happy to help.
0: And I do want to thank Andrew.
1: Yes.
0: Rosie Chuck from Rosie Farms. If you missed that segment, I mean, check the audio vault. It was at 10 o'clock. He's an organic hasscrap grower in Alberta, about 30 minutes north of us. Mm-hmm. Has a U-pick. He's at farmer's markets. I do want to plug his event this weekend, Saturday, May 30th, 10 a.m. to 4 p.m., the 2026 Bloom Hasscap Festival. So there's lots of speakers, talks, there's things for the kids to do, tours of the farm, everything's in bloom, so that would be beautiful to see.
1: Mm-hmm.
0: So yeah, check that out.
1: It's a great event. I love that Greenland are, we're so much a part of the community, and now I feel like we're extending ourselves out and welcoming people in, and Andrew's one of those people that is so very, very knowledgeable that he's... he's a part of our group now.
0: Yeah.
1: It's cool.
0: And so, the website is rosiefarms.com if you're looking for any more info on that whatsoever.
1: Mm-hmm.
0: Yeah.
1: Yeah.
0: We do have a couple calls on the board, so we're going to get to those here before we go any farther. We have Marielle. Good morning, Marielle.
2: Good morning.
0: How can we help you today?
2: We're just looking for a pollinating spray for our apple trees and plum trees, like a tomato set. Or is there something else we can use or make from scratch?
0: I don't know about making from scratch. There are a few out there. There's tomato fruit set spray, which has a hormone in it, kinetin. I don't know that it'll work on fruit trees. I mean, you could definitely give it a shot if you wanted to. There's also a new one on the market in Canada. It's more organic. It's not based on a hormone. It's based off of a pheromone that like a honeybee gives off, like a queen bee gives off. So
2: okay. It
0: might be worth trying that one too. That one's called Pollination Enhancement Spray. I can't remember the company off the top of my head, but that one's like a concentrate you mix with water and just spray it on the tree itself. So those two would be the ones I'd give a shot to.
2: Okay, and do you carry them at the greenhouse?
0: Yeah, we carry both of them at Greenland Garden Center, you bet.
2: Okay, thank you very much.
0: Yeah, of
2: very
0: course.
2: Helpful.
0: Yeah, you're welcome.
1: And I think in our tree... Oh, sorry.
0: Go ahead, Jeff.
1: In our tree and shrub department, too, for all of the different... They've got the cross-pollinating plum and all of that, right? All of the different lists and things there. They used to have a chart that... showed all the different pollinators and flowers that bloom at the same time to cross-pollinate and get fruit and that kind of thing, too. So the tree and shrub department is an awesome, awesome reference.
0: Yeah, it's worth going out there and chatting to them, too. And I'll just say, if you can get some spring bulbs growing, if you can get some other things that are bloom really early in the season...
1: Mm-hmm.
0: That might help get those things pollinated too, because I always see bees kind of scouting around my yard looking for things that are blooming right now. Mm-hmm. So if you have things blooming at the same time as the apple or the plum, the more pollinators you have in the yard, the better chance you'll have of something pollinating it. So
1: Our Thunderchild crab apple right now is unbelievable. And our apple trees are also in blossom, and it's just a symphony of bees happening in the backyard right now. It's super awesome.
0: There you go.
1: Mm-hmm.
0: So, another call on the line here. We have Neil. Good morning, Neil.
3: Good morning. So, I have a Goodland apple tree that I planted about a week ago, and it's wilting. When we planted it, we put in bone meal and a compost with it.
0: Okay.
3: But it's not doing very well. Is there anything we can do?
0: So I would suggest before you get out there and do anything, dig down a bit where you planted and see what's going on like 6 inches down.
3: Okay.
0: Is it dry or wet? That's your biggest indication, because if it's wilting, that could be too much moisture or it could be not enough moisture.
3: Oh,
0: so you don't want to just assume it's not enough moisture and then go out there and soak it, because if it's too wet, then you're going to really do damage. So dig like a good 6 inches down and see what that soil's doing.
3: And if it's wet,
0: leave it alone. If it's wet, if it's dry, make sure you give it water. Do you have anything covering that apple tree at all, like mulch or anything?
3: We have some mulch around it, yes.
0: Okay, it's recommended for the first season at least to just pull that mulch back. So wherever you planted that tree, pull the mulch away from there.
3: Okay.
0: Yeah.
3: Sounds good. Okay, we'll try that out.
0: Yeah, so dig a hole, see what's happening, because if you give it more water to a situation where it's already full of water, then you'll probably lose that tree. So be very careful with that.
3: Okay, thank you.
0: Yeah, of course, Neil. Yeah, thanks for the call.
3: Yeah. Okay, bye-bye.
0: And now is the time to plant, you know, your trees, your shrubs, your perennials. So people always just assume, you know, oh, I just water it every day or every two days. You really have to check, because certain fruit trees, they don't want that much moisture. And if you planted it a little too deep by accident, the soil's really heavy, you put mulch on top of it, it may be holding more moisture than you think.
1: Yeah. Yeah, don't want soggy bottoms for sure.
0: So be careful with that. It's better to err on the side of caution, dig a little hole. You're not going to hurt anything by digging a hole right where you planted and see what the soil is doing, because we can't come up with a formula for you. If it's windy, if it's sunny, if it's a dry spot, if it's sand in Fort Saskatchewan, or if it's clay in Edmonton, I mean, every situation is 100% different.
1: Yep.
0: Yeah.
1: Okay.
0: There you go.
1: Okay, is there any more calls? Is there another text? How are we going to finish this?
0: We do have a call on the board. We have Audrey. Audrey, good morning, Audrey.
4: Good morning. I just realized that my lilac had many, many, many buds on it earlier in the spring, and now I only have one blossom. Is there a problem with lilacs this year, or is it just mine?
0: You might have got hit with some frost.
4: Oh, boy.
0: Yeah. We had some really cold nights. Hard to say exactly. Just depends where you are. Are you in the city or?
4: We're in the city. We're in the West End. And, I know we did have some frost. I didn't think that it was that hard frost. My lilac has been awesome, awesome, awesome for years. It's the old-fashioned one that it suckers, but it has a very dark, dark purple in the beginning and then, of course, fades a bit.
1: But fragrance is amazing.
4: It was amazing, amazing. Yes, I've got so many blossoms from years past that I just realized that I only have one on there.
0: I think it's just the season we had. You probably just got hit with the frost, and that's what wiped out those blossoms for you. So it won't damage a tree, obviously. The tree will hopefully be good to go next year as long as our weather's a little different. Nothing to do at this point, unfortunately.
4: Okay. Have you heard that about a lot of the other flowering plants and so on?
0: Not quite as of yet, but because it's still early and things are just starting to flower, I think it will be a common thing. So where we would see it would be like apple trees, right? Their blooms frosting off, cherries, sour cherry trees, lilacs, anything that blooms really early. If it got hit by that frost, we'll be hearing about it. You might be the first, but we'll be hearing about it if that's the case.
4: Okay, well, thank you for the answer.
0: Of course. Enjoy that one bloom. I mean, it's a small consolation prize, but at least you have something.
1: Maybe the others will push through.
0: Yeah, I don't know. It's kind of late, right? Yeah. But the other benefit is now, I guess, is you don't have to wait to prune, I guess. You know, you can prune it now if you want, but enjoy that bloom and then give it a good prune for next year.
4: I will. Thank you so much.
0: Okay, thanks, Audrey.
4: Thank you. Bye-bye.
0: Bye-bye.
1: That's our Aaron, always looking on the bright side.
0: Well, you know, you have to be positive. You can't control nature, right? You know, and frosts happen. I mean, I have three apple trees and a cherry tree in the backyard. Did they survive the frost? Did they not? I don't know. We'll see.
1: Oh, see, and mine are all poof. But I've got that south-facing, so everything just decided to explode this year. And my lilac is just starting to blossom now, too. So there you go.
0: Don't brag too much.
1: Well, I'm going to brag a whole lot because that's just what I do. But when things don't work out, I also just say, oh, yeah, that died.
0: So what's your plan for the garden for the rest of the weekend here, Jill?
1: Absolutely nothing. I'm going to go soak in some Epsom salts and grow some legs and just keep it watered and fertilized. And yeah,
0: that's one thing I've been doing. I've been watering a lot. I put a soaker hose on my raised bed this year. I've been hand watering up until this point. Now I put the soaker hose on. Yeah. I accidentally left it on for 3 hours yesterday. Oh. So everything's nice and soaked and wet. So I have to get out there, plant some seeds. My peas, my carrots, I haven't done yet. I'm way behind, but there's still time to do it if you're in the same boat.
1: Yeah. No, lots of time.
0: Yeah. Containers haven't started yet. I know you did yours. I'm going to be doing those soon, but still lots of time to garden. We're not even to June yet, so don't panic. I'm talking to myself here.
1: Are you? I'm like, or just come on down and buy a bunch of stuff. Come and get some begonias. Panic over the begonias. Come and get some dragon wing begonias.
0: Jillian and I will both be at the store today. If you have anything, questions that we missed, any comments, definitely give us a call or come see us at Greenland Garden Center today. Thanks, everybody, for listening.
1: Thank you for listening. Have a great day.
0: Happy gardening.
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7: This is Global News. It is 11 o'clock. I'm Zach Ferguson. It is 13 degrees, heading up to 20 today and then up to 26 tomorrow. The officially dubbed the Forever Canadian Unity Bus started its province-wide tour yesterday, trying to convince people to vote to keep Alberta in Canada when asked during the October referendum. Premier Danielle Smith announced on Thursday her government is adding a question on if the province should have a binding referendum on separation. Edmonton Centre MP Eleanor Olszewski was at the opening event yesterday and says it shows unity is being felt at the federal level.
8: I think people know that we've been working really hard to reset the relationship with Alberta, and that's another reason why I'm here. It's on behalf of the federal government to voice our support for this incredible province.
7: The UCP government is asking Albertans to do their own research ahead of the October 19th referendum. The city of Edmonton has announced its iconic high-level streetcar bridge will be in need of a replacement. Global's Gates Gurr and is more.
9: As the high-level streetcar pulls out of the station at the Old Strathcona Farmers Market, the future of this unique viewpoint is in doubt. The city announced earlier this week the 113-year-old bridge will need to be replaced within the next 10 to 15 years. Sad but unsurprising news for Radial Railway Society president Chris Ashdown.
10: Top deck is actually not in that bad of shape. It's what's below is the issue. So we've always known that there would be a day that would come when we might not be able to operate on the bridge.
9: But a new bridge presents a new opportunity for the streetcar. The city says while no decisions have been made as of yet, the Railway Society will be consulted and the future of the streetcar will be considered. While the long-term future of the streetcar has yet to be decided, some hope it continues to stick around. Gates Gorin, Global News.
7: Some Alberta doctors have put together a list of 70 potential safeguard recommendations to ensure strong oversight and workforce protections in the province's proposed dual-practice healthcare model. The model would have surgeons performing a certain number of procedures in the public healthcare system, while also allowing them to perform them privately for those willing to pay for it. The hope is to ease the load on our strained healthcare system. Alberta Medical Association President Dr. Brian Wersba tells 880 CHED's Shea Ganim the list was shared with the provincial government.
11: At the end of April, we did share them with the Premier and the ministers involved in the health portfolio. We've had some discussions. In my discussions with Minister LaGrange, she has indicated that we will be having further discussions with them as the Alberta Medical Association when it comes to writing some of the regulations.
7: The list focuses on things like information sharing between the public and private sectors, worker availability for both systems, and what the professional, legal, and ethical standards should look like. Some 12 Canadians who were a part of the recent Gaza flotilla have been returned to Canada this weekend, some allegedly suffering abuse while in Israeli custody. Foreign Affairs Minister Anita Anand revealed last week that she had received details from Turkish officials that Canadians suffered abuse and some required medical care. Moving into 880 Ched Sports, the Edmonton Elks got their first taste of the preseason action yesterday versus the BC Lions and came out on top 34-16. Elks are back on the field on Friday, hosting hosting the Stampeders at Clark Stadium. Taking a look at 880 Ched weather, we do have some sun and clouds right now in Edmonton. This afternoon, a high of 20 degrees is inbound. Tonight, we are going to drop down to an overnight low of 9 with a few clouds here and there. Tomorrow, bouncing up to a high of 26, some sun and clouds. Tuesday, some clouds and a high of 27 degrees. Wednesday, sun and clouds at a high of 23. Right now, though, in Edmonton, we're sitting at 13 degrees. I'm Zach Ferguson. Your next scheduled newscast will be at noon on 880 Ched.
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12: I got a question for you, and I think I can ask this of a senior and of somebody who's maybe just graduating university, because I think there's two things that are running pretty parallel right now, and that is transitioning. Some are trying to transition into a career, some looking to perhaps transition out of a career. To talk about all things career, one of our favorite people on the show, she is a career and life counselor, Maria Sanchez from MCF Solutions, kind enough to join me. Maria, welcome back to the program.
13: Thanks, Rob. It's good to be here again.
12: Okay, let me ask you this. As a wave of experienced workers are all approaching retirement, what are the biggest knowledge gaps that employers risk losing? And how can organizations capture that expertise before it walks out the door?
13: Yeah, it's a topic that comes up a lot in workplaces these days with multi-generations of workers. And most importantly, we've got a generation that makes up a big part of the population all across the country. You know, we have this population of baby boomers that are going to be leaving the workforce in quite a mass. We don't actually have enough talent and people to fill the roles that they're filling. And so some might say this is why AI is coming in, and I know there's mixed feelings around that. But I think what employers could really do better and start to have a bit more foresight on is two things. I think knowledge transfer and succession planning are huge. So by that, I mean, what are your strategic plans, not just for this year, but, you know, 5 to 10 years out, that really allow you to see who you would start to move in those places of leadership or the key roles that are filling, you know, some pretty big important duties. And how do you prepare those folks for that change and for the greater responsibility they're going to need to move into to fill these big shoes? But also, how do you actually get some of these more experienced workers involved in their own transition? I think what's underestimated is how much experienced workers want to pass on knowledge, want to transfer all of what they've learned over decades to the next generation. And for whatever reason, I think because it's a combination of things being a little awkward in that stage that you know you're going to be exiting eventually or retiring, it's a little awkward. And so I think sometimes it's avoided, but why not celebrate and honor that knowledge and actually have those experts transfer the knowledge themselves? I don't think we see that enough. So that would be my advice to companies.
12: You know, you hit something on the head that I think I can resonate with. I am now one of the older people in my organization. And sometimes when I approach a younger staff member, they're like, yeah, I got it. And So I sit there thinking to myself, well, maybe you do, but maybe you don't. You might want to listen to what I have to say. But as a person who's a little longer in the tooth, how do you address that? Do you just say, okay, well, I'm going to let you take your bumps? And or do you try to press on and say, no, take this information. I'm right here, standing here. Because sometimes this, I don't want to call it old versus young, but sometimes the newer staff members aren't interested in what the old timer has to say.
13: It's very true. I experience it myself being one of what I call the elder millennials in my area, and actually one of the older people on my team, and you know, being a leader as well, I'm often managing people of all ages and sometimes a couple of generations difference from me, so I can relate as well. I would say that what I think is lost sometimes is actually framing and giving context to the differences in generations. So I think sometimes we just have accepted that some of these younger generations that are whippersnappers. They are so quick with technology. We can't compete how quickly they absorb changes to technology, and they could run circles around us that way. And so we kind of just accept that, okay, well, they're just not interested. They won't understand. I think we need to be more open and vulnerable about the conversation that both generations in some ways, A, don't know everything, which is clear, but B, they have their own insecurities. Both generations and all generations have their insecurities. So more times than not, what I find is underlying is actually a sense of like not really having figured it out yet. I mean, think about yourself at 20. I certainly was a hot mess in many ways in terms of like faking it till I tried to make it. And so I think if we approached the work environment by saying, listen, you know, this is why it's important for you as a younger generation to understand why knowledge and years of expertise and looking at things slightly differently, maybe in a more analog way, like the importance in those differences needs to be talked about. And I don't think we ever frame it that way. We just say, oh, they're just different. They don't understand. So.
12: Okay, I got a question for you, and I'd be curious to know what you think about this. I'm going to put you in the headspace of an employer, all right? You've got that young generation, you've got some that are a little bit older, and you want to bridge it. What would you think about something like a mentorship pipeline? I think it's actually on the employer. It shouldn't be the old timer going to the young kid saying, hey, you should be listening to me, or vice versa. This is actually a great opportunity for the employer to create kind of a partnership between the two so that you get the best out of both of them. Am I wrong to think that?
13: You are absolutely on the right track. And it's almost like you read my mind, because where I was going to go next is, in addition to creating that conversation and being more open about, you know, the differences, I think that employers need to create the conditions and the environment for some of that mentorship and the knowledge exchange to happen, because young people can teach older people things just as much, right? And so I do think that it's on the employer to create those conditions, and that's not easy. You know, mentorship programs have sometimes mixed buy-in, mixed success. You know, sometimes you get people that are super gung-ho about it, and then in other cases you get not a lot of interest. So I think it's something that is it needs to be like a commitment and a long-term investment. And that's how you get the value out of mentorship. It's after a number of years, not just a one-year program.
12: Maria Sanchez is a life and career coach, as you can hear. She works for MCF Solutions out of Vancouver, joining me here on the Chorus Radio Network. Let's look ahead now. Let's say 5-10 years, Maria, from now. How do you see this generational handoff maybe just reshaping hiring practices?
13: I hate to say it, but hiring practices are already forced to evolve. In the time of, you know, hiring apps and different AI behind those engines, things have already changed a lot. It was some of my clients that have tons of experience, and their resume is stacked. Their resume is stacked to the nines, and yet they're not even getting a look. And what that tells me is that hiring practices are fundamentally being disrupted. It's no longer you know, a handshake or talking to someone before you gauge if they're the right person all the time. There's a lot of technology that's kind of in a barrier now, from my own perspective, to actually having the human element of choice. So at the end of the day, I still do believe that, and I don't know if this is fully answering your question, but what I hope to see is a bit of a return back to recognizing that bots actually are not perfect. They miss things all the time. And the one biggest thing that they miss is diverse and transferable skills. You're not going to see the, perhaps newcomer that comes to the country and maybe doesn't have the exact job experience, but they've been a very skilled engineer or professional in another country. You're going to bypass really special talent like that could probably come in and learn the job very quickly and have a wonderful, like, motivated attitude. You're going to miss all those nuances. So I think, you know, to turn your question a bit on its head, yes, like, we cannot stop the evolution of how hiring practices are now disrupted by technology. technology and bots. The good thing is it's made a lot of things more efficient. I can't disagree with that. The downside, and what I hope employers and technology companies that are developing these hiring apps really think about, is you're missing the human qualities. You're missing what's special about someone beyond the words on a resume. And you can only do that when you have a human looking at it and piecing together those transferable skills.
12: Maria, your time is always valued and your insight is second to none. Thank you for making time for me and have a great weekend.
13: 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Always great to be here.
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12: Well, we are in the home stretch when it comes to renovation resort season three. Boy, we've seen a lot of ups and downs. We've seen the good, the bad, the ugly, but one consistent team has worked their way through the weeds and come out on the other side. They might be my dark horse to win this whole thing. Mirdad and Taylor, kind enough to join me here on an early morning. Good morning to you both.
1: Good morning. Thank you for having us.
12: Walk me through the first time that the lights, the camera, and the action started. Did you guys have a moment where you looked at each other and said, boy, how did we get here?
1: You know what? I feel like everything sort of blurred together, but I do remember because like when we first got out of like, or before we saw Scott and Brian, like we actually didn't see anything. We were completely blindfolded. So being the first ones to walk out, I'm like looking at Mirdad, I'm like looking at the scenery. I actually have no idea where I am. And then I turn the corner and then we see Scott and Brian and I'm like, Mirdad, what is happening right now?
2: Full circle moment, right? From seeing those guys growing up on TV to now being on a show with them. That's unbelievable.
12: And that's a really good point that you bring up, Mirdad, because you're talking about one of the most established brands when you're talking about Scott McGillivray, Brian Balmer. It must be intimidating when all of a sudden they're critiquing your specific work. Mirdad, was there a moment there where you thought to yourself, boy, I have to be perfect here because now I'm getting judged in maybe a different way than I've ever been judged before?
2: I mean, definitely. I mean, back at home, I'm not usually on the tools, and now I'm on the tools here. So that itself poses a complication. And then on top of it, you have guys that you've looked up to your whole life now critiquing your work. So there's a lot of pressure.
12: Taylor, let's look at this from a different perspective, because I sit back and I say to myself, you've got to harness your energy. You've got to contain yourself, pace yourself, be good throughout this whole season. How hard was it? Because you seem like a high energy individual. How hard was it for you to kind of pull back and just realize that this is a marathon, not a sprint?
1: You know what? It's one of those things that like, it's such a once in a lifetime experience to do this. And just to always like remind yourself that like, you know, just enjoy the process. You know, it's such a, like the directors, the producers, they're always telling us, you know, like enjoy the moment. Oftentimes it does get very hard because, you know, there are timelines and then there are changes and Mirdad and I have had to pivot a few times. I feel like at the end of the day, it's what I've tried to do is just make sure that I remember that I'm here for a reason and I have a great partner to like help carry forward my ideas. So just like trusting the process, you know?
12: I'd love to talk about the builder designer energy between you two, because I've interviewed everybody now and there's always that one moment where there's a smirk between the two of them, because there's that unwritten code that you both have your ideas. You both maybe come at it from different angles, but it's just got to get done. Have you had that moment? And you knew each other before you started here, but have you had that moment where it was kind of like, you know what? We could clash here, but we've got to focus on the common goal. Mirdad, I'll start with you.
2: there were moments for sure. Sure. And I think at the end of the day, you realize you're both here because you're both talented in what you do, and staying in your lane, I think, was a big part of it. You have to trust your partner. Taylor is the expert here for design. So I had to just stay back and make sure that she was doing what she knows best. And then when it came time to the build side, if it was the efficiency, if we had to pivot on what materials we use, Taylor stepped back and relied on me. And I think that dynamic is what led to her success.
12: And Taylor, I don't know if kitchens are your forte, but this is where you guys really kind of step to the forefront. Of all of the rooms in the house, which one do you feel you can express yourself best with?
1: I have to point out the kitchen and the living room, because, you know, those were our two winning spaces, and we were able to tie with Tatiana and Thomas for the living room, which was very cool. I would say the kitchen is by far the heart of the home, and I think like putting myself into the space in terms of pulling in from nature, like what do all humans have in common? Because more than one person is going to be experiencing the space. At the end of it, it's like we're all going to be in this lake house to experience our environment. And why not bring that indoor-outdoor experience to fruition, tied with a little bit of Japanese culture? So yeah, I'm very proud of the space, and Mirdad did an amazing job like doing what he does best.
12: Mirdad and Taylor are contestants on season three of Renovation Resort. We've interviewed everybody, as I mentioned. Take me back to the first week. Do you look around, Mirdad, and size up the competition? I think it's almost human nature to do so, right? You're looking to your left, you're looking to your right, you got competitors all around you. This is before they even teamed you up with another team, but the competitive juices, do they start early or do they kind of grow as the competition goes?
2: Oh, I mean, they were brewing on the plane ride to Ontario. And as we get there and we see the competition, everyone's so talented. You got to put your game face on and go full force. And at the end of the day, you just got to, you know, stay in your lane and just keep looking forward and not looking to your adjacent sides. And that's what we did best.
12: Who's more competitive out of the two of you, Taylor?
1: Oh my gosh, you know what? It is actually, I have to say, we're pretty neck and neck on this one. Like, I think like what helps is Merdad and I, we talked before and, you know, we're also very good friends. Our common goal is to do well. To your point, to piggyback on what Merdad said earlier, it's trusting each other. I recognize that could I build something better than him? No. So I won't give my 10 cents on how something should be done and vice versa. Like he has never like told me how to do my craft. And I feel like just understanding that we're in this position because we work hard, but also because we have each other, like I wouldn't be here without him and he wouldn't be here without me was really like, I think just like the best chemistry that we had in our partnership to just home in on our competitive energy and just like take home some wins. And it's been a great experience.
12: And now, Merdad, you run a construction company, so you're busy on the go. How was it stepping away from your day-to-day 9-to-5 and doing a TV show? It must have been different to all of a sudden, as a guy that's on top of every detail within your company, to step away completely and just take these weeks to compete.
2: For sure. I mean, I think I was a bit naive in thinking that I could kind of manage a little bit of my company in the evenings when I'm back home from shooting. That was not the case at all. And I'm so grateful for my business partner, Amir, who really stepped in and took over every role in the company until I came back. And not once did he complain. And he knew how important this was to not only our company, but to me personally, as just something that I've always wanted to do. So very grateful and such a great experience.
12: And Taylor, you have a firm as well. I mean, you've got Taylor Rako Design, but I have a question for you from your schooling background, because I know that you went to BCIT for interior design, but you also went to UBC for sociology. Which did you utilize more? Did you have to pull out the UBC, how to navigate the mental aspect of this game as well? Because it's one thing to nail a nail into wood. It's another thing to have the brain to navigate this and win competitions. Did you feel like you were pulling from both your educational backgrounds?
1: Oh, definitely. I think like sociology at the time when I started design, I felt like I wasn't able to utilize my craft in the best way I could with design and sociology. But what I found to be really helpful is just understanding the science of people, understanding and applying the science of people into the artistic side of interior design. I do believe gave us the design edge, and just understanding, like, for example, you know, we put streetlights, we want people to be able to feel comfortable, like traveling the roads and the scenic views at night. Right. And I feel like that's an analogy that I try and bring into the design space, is like what makes people feel comfortable. So everything's intentional.
12: Well, I have loved it. And as a guy that lives in Vancouver, I've been pulling for you. I used to live in Ontario, so I got a little Niagara vibe going, but I wanted you to beat the Texans, the Ontarians. So I'm rooting for you guys to go all the way through. But thank you for doing this for me today. I've kind of pulled everybody through my radio show. I've had all the different teams come on, and they know where my bias lies. So I'm wishing you guys all the best the rest of the way. And thank you for making time for me today.
2: Thank you, Rob. Really appreciate your time.
1: Appreciate it.
12: Okay, those are the final contestants, Taylor and Merdad. That means over the past month, we have interviewed every single team in this show called Renovation Resort. Again, 8-week competition. This was the third season. The winning team gets $100,000 in prize money. And again, we are down to the brass tacks. The champions will be crowned within the next calendar week. So again, if you haven't had the chance to watch season 3 of Renovation Resort, it is scheduled for Mondays on Stack TV or Home Network. Again, check it out, binge watch it, and then maybe sit down this coming week and watch the finale with the rest of us. Okay, we'll take a break here. When we come back after your news, your weather, your traffic, everything relevant to your Sunday morning, Alejandra Zega Mendez is a economy critic. She's going to join us to talk about Quebec Solitaire, who proposes that the government runs grocery stores and also charges a wealth tax. Sounds familiar if you live in New York. We'll get to that story next.

0: 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That trampoline bested him again, and that basketball is up, up, and away, folks.
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9: There are always interesting conversations that will come up depending on the province that you live in, the cost of living crisis. We're talking about housing. I mean, there's so many different things you can go. I wanted to focus in on Quebec because I thought that there was an interesting list of things to talk about when it came to Quebec Solidaire's economy critic, because Alejandra Zegamendez is talking about public grocery stores and wealth tax proposals this week. And I thought, you know what? Let's engage in conversation. So Alejandra, kind enough to join me. Welcome to the program.
10: Hello, nice to meet you, Rob.
9: Well, in its simplest terms, how are you framing the cost of living crisis in Quebec right now when it comes to groceries and housing?
10: The cost of living is one of the main concerns at this point of everybody in Quebec. We have seen the price of groceries going up to like 30% in the last 5 years. We have one person over five in food insecurity in the whole province. So food insecurity is growing up, and there is one of the main concerns for everyone to know how to make ends meet at the end of the day. So that's why we have been looking more specific on how can the province, the state, intervene in order to create a diverse offer and to have more, let's say, cheap food. But when I say the word cheap, is just less expensive, but also have options for our citizens that are not able to pay the groceries anymore.
9: Why does your party think government-run public grocers are a necessary response?
10: Well, in Quebec, and I think it's the same thing across Canada, it's mostly 80% of the offer, the food supply, that it's in concentrated in just four or five main companies. They have 80% of the food that's offered, that it's sold. Even if you go, and they have integrated many stores, and these companies, there are all they serve their stakeholders, and they have increased their profits in the past 5 years since the pandemic. And just to give you an example, they went they have 1.6% margins in 2018-19, and they're up to 3, sometimes 4 in the past years. Those are millions of dollars that are given each year to their stakeholders. So we thought, looking at examples around the world, especially with the conversation of the mayor of New York, Mamdani, saying that, well, there's an option, is to intervene. We cannot cap the prices, but we can have options created by the state. And the model that we're looking at, it's a what we call a wholesale model that could buy like in bulk and sell in bulk, so in bigger quantities, such as Costco. And we could start, for instance, with a pilot project that allow us to diversify the offer, but to also to have a competition. And these competitions may allow to decrease the price of food and groceries.
9: So you will get some blowback from the big five grocers for sure. I mean, the ones that you mentioned are 80% of Quebec's food sales, controlled by five chains, but exactly. A public sector competition might be good. How do you view it?
10: Well, I think we have to study it, and we need to look for it. For instance, in Quebec, we already have an organization that buys in bulk and in big quantities for the state, for our hospitals, for our elders' homes. So we have the capacity, the logistic capacity, to create this type of player that could have sell points, but also sell this food to NGOs, cooperatives that are already growing all across Quebec. And I think the state can come and support. It's not the only option, it's not the only answer, but we have already cooperatives, NGOs that are growing and developing, so we can come and give them a hand with this type of model. And yes, I think these big companies might react, but we have to come to the conclusion it's just the state of it is that people need other options to have a more diversified offer, because otherwise we are households may not be able to feed their families. And this worries me a lot. And I think when we're up to one over five people in Quebec that are in food insecurity, well, we need to intervene. And this is just one example that can be done.
9: Alejandra Zega Mendez is a Quebec Solidaire member of the National Assembly, and she currently serves as the party's economy critic in the provincial legislature, joining us here on Weekends across the Chorus Radio Network. Okay, well, we could talk groceries for the whole 10 minutes, and I'm sure it would be an engaging conversation, but I do want to talk about this wealth tax. Why is a 1% tax on any asset over $25 million your party's preferred way to fund these and other affordable programs?
10: When we look at the state of the finance in the province in Quebec, it's not well. We are having billions of dollars in debt. And from the other side, our schools, our hospitals need so much money. There has been also money that was given away to multinational companies or to companies such as Northvolt that we lost. It's not well. We are having billions of dollars in debt. And from the other side, our schools, our hospitals need so much money. There has been also money that was given away to multinational companies or to

0: their public service state that they need this money for infrastructures and for services. We can cut, and more cuts will only mean more precarization, more needs for population that are already vulnerable. I was talking before about the fact that there's food insecurity, people are not able to find decent housing. Well, if we start cutting in services, we're just going to make things worse. But the third option is to look for new revenues. And when we look for revenues for the state, we know that the middle class and the working class, the people that are working, they don't need, and I think it won't be productive for them to pay more taxes. But there are those that are able to have more wealth, and their wealth have increased of like more than 50% in the past 5 years. Mm-hmm. And that there is where we can look for new revenues. And that's why we proposed to have a what we call a wealth tax on people that on households that have more than 25 million in wealth. And wealth, it's to understand, is that without a debt, like they paid their mortgages, they all paid all the debts to the bank, that's what they have left. We calculated there are around 4,000 households that have more than 25 million in debt, so it's like 0.1% of the population of Quebec. Therefore, it's not going to affect us all, and we're going to be able to have a decent revenue that can become between $4 and $5 billion. And that's exactly what we're going to be needing for our health and school system. And it's there where we can find new revenues without affecting the middle class.
1: Well, I think there's going to be a lot of provinces in this country that are going to be looking in as you guys power forward towards the election in October. Alejandra, I do appreciate this conversation today, and thank you for the insight.
0: Thanks a lot.
1: Boy, that's going to be an interesting storyline to follow. Launching a public grocer in Canada is bold. It is outside the box to some, but it's going to come with some real challenges. I mean, right off the top, and I said this during the interview, private grocers are going to be watching this one real closely because they're going to be wondering if the government is then giving the public version special perks or subsidies or some kind of advantage that they don't get. And that suspicion could quickly turn into resistance and public pushback. So it's kind of a rare moment in Canada when you think about it, because, you know, we're trying to find these bold ideas and kind of tired of the rising food costs. But we're going to find out which of these ideas truly serve the country and which ones get tangled up in the fear or the corporate interests or the politicking. At the heart of this is a really simple question. Who do we want deciding on what's on Canadians' tables? Is it going to be companies focused on maximizing their shareholder returns, or is it a public system that's designed to keep food affordable and fair for everybody, but again, it's attached to a government? That's the test that this moment gives us. It's a great conversation, and I'll be watching this one with bated breath, as they say. All right, we'll take a break here. I'm Rob Fay. You're listening to Weekends, and heard as always on the Corus Radio Network.
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8: Welcome back to Weekends, heard across the Chorus Radio Network. Well, boy, did I get my lunch handed to me the other day. I had brought on a guest on this show, and afterwards, I got absolutely bombarded with phone calls and emails, and they said, you brought back Wim. And I said, wait a sec, what? I didn't realize that he had 15 years on this fine station of CKNW as the guy that had the greenest of all thumbs. So wouldn't you know, Wim Van Der Zandt back to talk more about gardenery and all other things. I don't even know if that's a word, but Wim, how did I not know that you were such a staple in this province of British Columbia?
9: Well, I think it's commonly known, Rob, that, you know, you're not that intelligent. Like, come on.
8: I couldn't believe it. And I'm not lying to you. This whole interview might just be me reading emails from people that are asking about some gardening tips. So if you're ready for some plant talk, I am ready to go, Wim. You ready to take on the mailbag right out of the gates?
9: Whatever you want. I'm here to help.
8: All right. Well, let's get to it. This one comes from Tatiana in Vancouver. She says, Wim, my garden just won't grow. I water, I seed, I do everything that I'm told to do, and nothing is coming above ground. What am I doing wrong?
9: That's like saying I raised a child and they're in prison. Like, I don't know. Where do you start? Okay. Everything, a garden begins with good earth, a good combination of earth, like soil, manure, peat moss, compost, and loose. If it's too heavy a soil, roots can't breathe. Roots have to breathe to have success. So dig that soil, add in a lot of additional material, a good sunny location. Don't overwater. A lot of people do overwater because they water so much because they think they're helping, but what happens is they're drowning the plant. Roots will find water. That's what you want them to do. Grow deep into the earth, find the water, and grow a root system to offer more crops. Start with the soil and a good mixture of different ingredients.
8: I had Christy Gordon on a little bit earlier. She's the chief meteorologist for Global News. And we were talking about El Nino and the fact that it's going to be pretty dry. It's going to be really hot here in Western Canada, and it might even trickle over the mountains. But let's focus here on British Columbia. Wim, if you know that this kind of summer is coming, that it's just going to be dry and it's going to be scorching, what can you do now to save some of your backyard or some of your plants?
9: You know, back to mulching. That's actually a great segue, because you figure you're putting with mulching, say you get some bark mulch, or maybe it's even just a soil. You can mulch with a soil too. Mulching is kind of just a term more than anything, but putting a material, a blanket of additional soil or mulch on top of root systems insulates them. The soil can't dry out as fast. The roots are more protected, less likely to sort of have a drought issue. So that is a wonderful way to kind of protect the plant, adding 2 to 3 inches of mulch, not too much up the stem of a plant. That will assist in a plant being more protected. And the same goes for the garden. Same thing. You know, if you want to have prevent drought issues, bring in some mulch, top dress a little bit for sure.
8: Awesome. I've got another one from the mailbag here, Wim. This one comes from Kevin in Burnaby. He says, right now, these are the things that I'm seeing in my garden. I'm seeing bugs, I'm seeing fungus, and I'm seeing weeds.
9: He's got the three-pack on there. Great.
8: The trifecta, yeah.
9: Okay, weeds, I mean, your best bet is to stay ahead of weeds by pulling them out if you can. I mean, that is the most natural thing you can do. Even like, I have a Swiss Army knife in my pocket all the time. And when I see a dandelion in my lawn, often I'll just go and just cut the, just under where the green begins, just cut the root. So you're basically cutting the root off and cutting the weed off. Now, it could grow back from that root for sure. But if you do that twice, if you get the same dandelion twice, it's pretty much gone forever then. So that's a quick and easy way to sort of, without trying to get things out of your lawn, but otherwise in your garden, keep it weeded. Keep it, if you were to hoe your garden regularly, to scratch the surface, it prevents weeds from, or weed seeds from germinating, and thereby preventing more weed problems down the road too.
8: I have to say, just to interrupt this conversation very briefly, Jazz Johal apparently used to be your board operator when you were over at CKNW, and I told him you were coming on this weekend, and he wanted to send his regards, and he said he was a huge fan of your work as well.
9: Jazz, what a great guy. What great times we had, that's for sure. No, that's a long time ago.
8: Well, I was going to ask you, you had, it's such a niche show, but yet it had such a huge following. Was that something when you first started doing your stuff on air that you were kind of like, you know what, I think I found a lane here, and the feedback just seemed to come in droves every single week?
9: It was surprising to me, because I was just chatting away, right? But it was really surprising to the CKNW executives, because they thought, we never get this response in phone calls and activity on a show. And your following was, at that time, that Sunday morning time slot was the biggest time slot in all of Canada radio. It was wild. And why? I guess people like to garden in Vancouver in particular. Yeah.
8: I said this right at the beginning of this conversation. I don't get a lot of feedback on many topics, but it couldn't have been more than 5-10 minutes after you and I finished our conversation that aired on CKNW on the West Coast that people were like, oh my God. So hopefully we haven't got a too big of a resurgence here, but fans still love you. Very cool.
9: Thank you. That's very nice. Thanks a lot.
8: You have a lot of people that have these big lush backgrounds, but then you also have some people that just have a little balcony. And the next question that I've got here is, hey, I've got a balcony. I want to make it a green backyard. What's the best thing that I can do to at least get started on a small balcony here? Is there a go-to plant, or is there something that won't just simply die?
9: I guess, you know, that's always been the issue with answering questions when I did the 15 years on CKNW. There's so many back or questions related to what you're asking. So you got a small balcony. I have to assume a lot. I'm assuming she wants to grow just something that's going to make it nice and beautiful and lush. Fine. So we assume some things. And with that, I would assume that she has some pots and planters. The first thing is, the biggest mistake is too small a vessel. The plant, the pot, has to be large. Otherwise, you'll be stressing out the plant, because you have to imagine, a smaller the pot, the more the heat will kind of work its way into the soil and kind of heat up the plant. It's sweating away and can't tolerate all this heat. Not good. What I'd suggest is make sure you have, you know, rather than more pots, have less pots but bigger, and you can plant an assortment of things then in one pot, but at least the soil volume will be enough to substantiate and hold moisture. So I would say step one is, you know, get the right vessel, and step two is, I guess, depending on the type of plant you want, stick with evergreens. And I like some, if you're in not too hot a spot, you know, I really enjoy the Akuba family, the Eonymus family, the Boxwood family, some great evergreens. So they're green year round. So hopefully that helps a little bit.
8: If people would come out to see you at Art Nap in Coquitlam this week, and they don't want to spend an arm and a leg on making their front yard or their backyard look better, what's something without a major renovation that could make it look like they've upgraded but kept a couple of bucks in their pocket?
9: You know, landscapes are a funny thing. And I actually criticize the landscape industry a little bit, and landscape architects a little bit, although they do wonderful work, but they put too much in, they want the landscape to be full today. Well, that's a problem for a landscape as far as I'm concerned. I like plants to be able to stand on their own and to complement each other. When you plant too many, they're all growing into each other and there's no real visual. So planting less is, I think, step one. It's like planting that fir tree that your child gets in grade three, and they've got this little fir tree and they take it home and they've got to plant it in their yard. Oh, yay. Well, no, they plant it next to the house, and next thing you know, they're hiring a tree trimmer cutter. Yep. They take it down at, you know, $700-$800.
8: Wim, promise me we get to do this on a more regular basis. One of the most enjoyable conversations of the weekend by far. Thank you for the time today.
9: Always my pleasure, and anytime.
8: Wim van der Zandt takes us to the break. I'm Rob Fay. 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
13: This is Global News. It is 12 o'clock. I'm Zach Ferguson. It is 14 degrees, heading up to 20 today, and then up to 26 tomorrow. After the Premier's announcement Thursday that Albertans will vote on if the province should vote to separate from Canada, the Forever Canadian Movement has decided to take their message on the road. Global's Catherine Ludwig with more.
14: I plan to go across Canada if I can, spread this message.
15: Their symbol of unity parked out front of Thomas Lukaszek's office, officially dubbed the Forever Canadian Unity Bus, set to tour the province throughout the summer.
3: We will be handing out lawn signs to Albertans and registering Albertans on our forever-canadian.ca website so that we can make sure that they come out. Voter turnout will be crucial.
15: All of this sparked after Premier Danielle Smith announced on Thursday her government is adding a question on if the province should have a binding referendum on separation. The frustration around this referendum question is felt by Federalists and Separatists. Officials from the Separatist movement saying this isn't the question they wanted on the ballot. Lukasik says the Forever Canadian Unity bus tour will be operating around the clock as it travels across the province, getting its message out ahead of the vote on October 19th. Catherine Ludwig, Global News.
13: Doctors are calling for strong oversight and workforce protections as Alberta works towards a dual practice model. The model was introduced late last year and would see surgeons performing a certain number of procedures in the current public health system, but when those are done, they'd be able to do more of them privately for people who are willing to pay. Alberta Medical Association President Dr. Brian Wurzba tells 880CHED's Shea Ganim that they put together a list of 70 potential safeguard recommendations for the province.
16: We want to make sure that there's some oversight looking at the entire picture. How does the public and a private system interact? How are we addressing issues such as workforce, which is already a big challenge? Do we have enough anesthesiologists to support both a private and a public surgical service? What are some of the professional standards, legal, ethical standards that are required?
13: Wurzba says if the province expands this dual practice model, they want to ensure the public system isn't negatively impacted. Some 12 Canadians who were a part of the recent Gaza flotilla have been returning to Canada this weekend, some allegedly suffering abuse while in Israeli custody. Foreign Affairs Minister Anita Anand revealed last week that they had received details from Turkish officials that Canadians did suffer abuse, with some requiring medical care. And looking at down south, the Trump administration says there could be movement soon on a possible agreement with Iran. Sina Wang with more.
17: Still unclear what is exactly under discussion. We know that a key sticking point has been Iran's enriched uranium. What is going to happen to the future of the nuclear program? The big question hanging is this all just going to lead to a longer pause, or will it lead to a permanent end to the conflict? Now, Secretary of State Marco Rubio indicated there could be some announcements and breakthroughs made in the next few hours, but he said significant progress has been made, not final progress.
13: Taking a look at 880CHED Sports, the Edmonton Elks got their first taste of preseason action yesterday versus the BC Lions and came out on top 34-16. The Elks will be back on the field Friday, hosting the Stampeders at Clark Stadium. Catch it live here on 880CHED. Moving to 880CHED weather, we do have sun and clouds here in Edmonton as we are going to get up to a high of 20. Tonight, dropping down to 9. A few clouds here and there. Tomorrow, a high of 26. Sun and clouds. Tuesday, clouds and a high of 27. Right now, though, in Edmonton, sitting at 14 degrees, I'm Zach Ferguson. Your next scheduled newscast will be at 1 o'clock on 880CHED.
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21: He was the head of the Central Intelligence Agency and Secretary of State during Donald Trump's first term. But Mike Pompeo has since said President Trump's rhetoric is harmful to relations between the U.S. and some other countries. And he's taking a hard stance on Chinese espionage, including in Canada. Secretary Mike Pompeo joins us now. Thank you so much for joining us on the West Block, Mr. Secretary.
22: Great to be with you, Ben.
21: You're taking part in the Monk debate, focusing on interventionist foreign policy. So let's start here at home with the Canada-U.S. relationship. Canada has been feeling the external push with President Trump calling for the country to become the 51st state. Why do you think he started that, and did it take you by surprise?
22: Oh, goodness. Look, a little bit of this is President Trump and his rhetorical flourishes. And so having worked for him for 4 years, I've seen some of that. But at its heart, there is a bit of truth in the sense of this. I think it's an explanation, or not an explanation. It is an observance about the deep connectivity between the two and the importance of the United States to Canada. I think that's what he was getting at from his perspective. And I actually think that's true. In the same way that Canada is incredibly important to the United States as well. I spent time in the western part of your country in a previous part of my life where I sold oil and gas equipment at Red Hat or Medicine Hat in Regina and the West in Calgary. Deep economic connectivity, deep security connectivity. And so I know there's a lot of noise in the channel today. I'm still pretty confident in the institutional relationship between our two countries.
21: The current Secretary of State, Marco Rubio, underlined this position on Canadian soil last year. He was telling reporters after the G7 that Canada would be better off joining the U.S. for, quote, economic purposes. Could you see yourself making that case in Canada?
22: No, I'm happy at 50. For the United States, flag is sufficiently crowded at this point. But I can see making the case, which I don't remember those remarks from Secretary Rubio, but I'm sure he was really getting at, we should have deeper ties, North-South, Canada, United States, and Mexico, another important economic partner for the United States. We should throw down a lot of the, get rid of a lot of the tariff barriers that Canada's put on the United States. In reverse, we should make it easier for Canadians to come invest, foreign direct investment in the U.S., getting rid of those barriers, reducing costs will make us collectively more globally competitive, and that's good for America.
21: Let's go back to your time as Secretary of State. Your relationship with your Canadian counterpart, Chrystia Freeland, was quite cordial. What was the key to that, do you think?
22: I always did my best with our allies, foreign ministers, my counterparts, to have a good personal working relationship. That matters. It didn't mean that Foreign Minister Freeland and I didn't have deeply different views. Look, she was part of a government that comes from an incredibly different place than I do and that our government did, right? Prime Minister Trudeau was a difficult counterparty for us during our time. I don't make any bones about that. But nonetheless, you still, when you're there working together, you try and find places where there's common overlap. We were working very hard to free the two Michaels on a project when the Chinese had wrongfully detained two Canadian citizens. We were all in to try and get them home. So there were lots of places we could work together, but it was hard to work with a left-wing economic, you know, I'll call them socialists, they might not, government was a difficult challenge for someone like me and working for my boss, President Trump.
21: The overall relationship between Washington and Ottawa today seems very different than in Donald Trump's first term, but you were in the bubble then, so you might have a different perspective. Do you subscribe to the notion that these are two fundamentally different administrations?
22: Oh, goodness. No, because they're driven by the same man. So they do emote differently. They do speak differently. But if you ask for the through lines, I think the through lines are more consistent than the variances. It's a different group of people that President Trump has chosen to put around in this time. But if you look at the things President Trump has focused on, I think it's true for both terms, right? He was trying to secure America's borders from unlawful immigration. He was driving a set of economic policies that he thought were deregulatory so that the American economy would flourish and innovate. He was driving a national security set of objectives, which he would describe it as putting America first, but we built alliances, I think, in the same way that this administration is seeking to do, understanding that there is evil in the world. That's what we'll talk about in the Monk debates a great deal. And so I don't see the policy differences as being materially different. Some of the process things probably are a little bit different, as is, I think, almost always the case in a president's second term.
21: In this second term, President Trump is flexing American military might more than most people probably expected. And Republican columnist Mark Thiessen called it the real MAGA foreign policy and a new era of muscular conservative leadership. Would you agree with that?
22: I do agree with that mostly. But I think we forget that these circumstances are brought upon America, not foisted on America by others. That is, I take a look at the president's central thesis, which is to create peace and deter war. We worked very hard on that in the first term. We were blessed. We didn't have any new conflicts, serious conflicts arise during that time. But this was different. We lost, the United States and the West lost deterrence on Ukraine during President Biden's time. The president, there needed to be a response to that. The president's working his best way through to try to achieve that. Iran only continued its malfeasance, right? We were losing deterrence on Iran in the first term. We took a strike on Soleimani. They backed down a bit, but they'd continued to flex their capacity to destroy Israel, destroy the United States of America. And President Trump finally concluded that the only path forward was to join with our Israeli partners and now our Gulf Arab partners to take down substantial capability that the regime had. And so, Iran, he's used more military power. He went into Venezuela and took out Maduro, something that a couple of us in the first administration had actually advocated for, but we didn't do in the first term. And I think President Trump now sees this has fallen to him to restore Western civilization and protect the basic human dignity of people in the United States and across the world in fundamental ways. And he's doing just that. So I think the thesis that he's now flexing this muscle is true. But I think it's also important to understand he's doing it with a model that is trying to achieve a deterrent effect on these real nasty monsters.
21: Tehran often blames Western policies like American sanctions to justify the violence that they perpetrate on their own citizens. Is there the notion of a double-edged sword when it comes to American policies against Iran as it relates to how Iran treats its domestic population?
22: I've heard this theory that somehow the United States is the aggressor in the Middle East. That's just nutso. That's not a very diplomatic term, but I know of no better way to describe it. Were the Iranian regime to behave like a normal nation this afternoon, the United States would lift all sanctions and we would bring them into the Western trading bloc, and we would be thrilled with that. And by the way, we would even permit them to run their government largely in the way they wanted to. We have many partners that don't have capitalism in the same way we understand it, that don't have democracies in the same way we understand them, but they're great participants in things that matter to America. And so for someone to somehow suggest that U.S. sanctions are driving Iranian policy to go engage in activities like the massacre of October 7th, it is, I'll be more diplomatic, it is ungrounded and untrue.
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21: We're back with Mike Pompeo, Secretary of State during Donald Trump's first term in office and longstanding supporter of Iran's democratic opposition movement. Before the break, we started talking about Iran. How do you see the U.S. disentangling from Iran? And do you think there is a role for Europe and Canada to play in that disentanglement?
22: The answer to the second part is yes, they ought to be playing a much more significant role than they are, because this isn't a conflict between the United States and Iran. This is part of a battle that has now been joined for the protection of Western civilization. There are a half a dozen folks on the other side who want to undermine the way Canadians live, right? The court system, basic property rights, your democracy. That's the Chinese Communist Party, Xi Jinping, Vladimir Putin, Chairman Kim, the former leaders in Venezuela. I might have missed one, but I didn't miss very many. And this isn't about the United States versus them. This is about the way we live. And Canada needs to protect, and Europe needs to protect, the things that have mattered to us for an awfully long time. Your first question is, how do you disentangle? And the answer is, when monsters roam the earth, One doesn't disentangle, one crushes them. I know of no other solution. You have to win. You have to defeat them. And that's not language that sometimes we use in the West. We try to be more cautious in the language. But yeah, in the end, you got to beat them because they're intent on crushing us. And so we try first with diplomacy, then we then use economic tools. But when those fail and they continue to threaten, right? Yesterday, the Islamic Republic of Iran targeted an Emirati nuclear facility. There's no one at the United Nations that wouldn't say that's a violation of international law. Even the most leftist socialist leaders would say, yeah, that's bad. Well, what ought one to do? Admonish them with a press release from the State Department? Or go kick the crap out of them until you take away their either capability or intention of continuing to inflict enormous security and economic risk to Western civilization. It's in my judgment, that straightforward.
21: You answered my second question first, but I want to double back to it. What should Canada be doing specifically?
22: Oh, I imagine they are doing some of it quietly. I am confident that Canadian intelligence, which is very capable, I found them to be extraordinarily good partners when I was the director of the Central Intelligence Agency, professional, deep, true skill sets. They were lovely partners for us. I'm confident that they're still helping in quiet ways, and that's good. They should help first, then NESCO. They should make clear that they find the Iranian regime repugnant, that the killing of hundreds of thousands of their own citizens over years and tens of thousands of their own citizens in the last months is unacceptable to Canada. And then Canada ought to be finding a way to assist the United States military in protecting, at the very least, international waterways for open navigation. So think the Strait of Hormuz and then around the Bab el-Mandeb as well. Canada has the capacity to be an important partner in that. And I would urge them to think about what this means to Canadians if the Iranians and the Chinese and the Russians were to prevail in this conflict.
21: Our prime minister has been working closely with China. Are there fears on your side of the border that that could represent a backdoor access to America via Canada?
22: Yes.
21: So is that why Donald Trump took such a hard line against a trip that most Canadians are now looking at and saying, hey, our prime minister did that and you threatened us with 100% tariffs and then you go and do the exact same thing?
22: It's not that I worry about it being a back door. I worry about it being a front door for the Canadian people. My observation of the Chinese Communist Party under Xi Jinping is that when they invest in Canada, it is not a commercial enterprise. It is a deep play to shape and influence the minds of Canadian citizens. I'd say the same thing when they do that everywhere in the world, including in my own country, in the United States. And so I just urge caution. It's not about the fact we're going to decouple. If the Chinese want to sell beach balls at our Walmarts in the United States, it doesn't trouble me greatly. When they want to sell semiconductors, when they want to put the Huawei systems in our telecom communications infrastructure, when they want to buy farmland near Fort Riley, Kansas, in my home state, that is not about them owning farmland. That is about a deeper play. And then lastly, I'll say this, too. The language actually here does matter. This isn't theater. The Chinese Communist Party is mostly going to defeat the West with propaganda and information warfare, not its missiles and tanks and space programs. They'll do those, but the way we will ultimately lose is we lose confidence in ourselves. And sometimes, for whatever reason, I see Europeans, and I think this is true in Canada as well, lacking sufficient confidence in their own capabilities, their own decency and goodness. Trust me, I have great confidence that Canada is a wonderful, blessed nation and wants to be part of the Western civilizational structure that I and you, we've all benefited from.
21: When you were last in Ottawa, you warned the audience members that the agents of the Chinese regime have so thoroughly infiltrated Canada that they could actually be in the room. You said, quote, I can't see very much out there, but I will bet you there are Chinese Communist Party affiliated people in this room today. What made you so sure of that?
22: The data that I've seen in my life. This is not my opinion. It is data. Look what we just had happen in the United States. We've had an elected official in the state of California now plead guilty. Right? Elected official in the United States in the state of California plead guilty. That tip o' the iceberg, to say it in Irish. This is This is deep and troubling. We've had a congressman have an agent get very close to him. We've had someone in the governor's office in New York at a pretty senior level shape New York state policy who was clearly working for the Chinese government. Those are the things that have become public. I've seen so much more. And the scale of the activity is staggering. I don't know if I told the story in Ottawa of what they were doing in the Houston consulate in Texas, right? The spy operation there was probably the largest espionage operation that the United States has ever taken down. This is a deep effort, and we should be mindful, not fearful, but mindful that they are working inside our governments, inside our private sector, inside our small political institutions to change the nature of those institutions.
21: So what do you think the Canadian government should be doing?
22: So I always think about this in I'd say the same thing for the United States, and we're not getting it done properly either. First, it starts with the educational institutions in our country. That's the tip of the spear for them, where they get to speak to the next generation of leadership inside of our country. I disagree with President Trump. President Trump says we should have a lot of Chinese students here. I think I'll trade Canadian students, American students, Indian students for Chinese students all day long. They're going to those educational institutions and studying alongside the best American scholars, and they have built up an incredible capability because of that. So we should think about what we are doing in our colleges here in America. And I would greatly limit the number of Chinese citizens who were able to study freely here in the United States. Baseline. Second, every business needs to make sure that they have a good what we would have called a counterintelligence program. We should be making sure that our employees aren't stealing stuff. And it is hard to do given the DEI crazy wokeness that's moved through the United States of America, where if you make such a claim, you're likely to be sued. And sometimes, by the way, you'll get it wrong. But we should be very mindful that our data systems, our communication systems inside of corporate America are being attacked daily from the outside and also being worked at hard from the inside as best the Chinese can infiltrate in those places. And then the last piece of this that the Canadian government could do, and the same way the United States could do, is work hard to explain this to the American people. And I'm sure I said this, I often do. The folks who are doing this, these aren't ethnic Chinese necessarily. This isn't about race. There are great Chinese Americans. My two senior advisors when I was a Secretary of State were Meng Chiang and Miles Yu. Those names are not Italian. These were Chinese ethnicity people who were amazing American patriots. Yeah. So never let anybody accuse you of being a racist because you believe that the Chinese Communist Party is attacking what it is we care about. And that gets to this idea of confidence. We have to believe that our system is right and that it delivers the best outcomes for not just our citizens, but the least amongst us all across the world. And if we retain that confidence and then execute against that, well, in the end, we'll prevail.
21: Let's move on to Ukraine, because Ottawa has continued financial and military support for things like drones. But the Republican chair of the U.S. House Foreign Affairs Committee told Radio Free Europe he does not expect Congress to approve another major supplemental package for Ukraine, saying Europe should bear the responsibility and do the heavy lifting since the war is in their backyard. Do you agree?
22: I mostly agree with it. Having said that, neither President Biden nor President Trump has done enough. And I can actually prove that, I think. The war continues, right? So in the first Trump administration, we were successful through good luck or just the Lord or hard work of convincing Vladimir Putin not to invade Ukraine, right? He took a fifth of it under President Obama, and then we leave and he goes right back at it. We have to restore deterrence. And when I say we, that's Europe, that's Canada, that's the West. We should all be part of that. And so whether it should be U.S. dollars that actually do that, or we should be selling equipment to the Europeans so that they can underwrite this, I'm agnostic. But yeah. The West should absolutely 100% deliver to the Ukrainians the tools that they need. And then most importantly, we should unleash them. We told the Ukrainians in the first few years of this war, I guess we're at year four plus now, the first 2.5, 3 years of this war. You can't fire a weapon that we provide you outside of your borders. Imagine that Canada was attacked in by, pick a place, by the Danes from Greenland, just to make it interesting, right? From someplace. And you were told, no, but you can only wait till they're on your soil, and you can only shoot at them when they're outside of Vancouver. You would bristle at this, and you would say, no, that doesn't make any military strategic sense. That's what we told the Ukrainians. We didn't do the necessary, and Putin was able to invade. And now we have to rectify that. I would support United States financial assistance to Ukraine to assist them in this endeavor. If I were a member of Congress today, make sure it's not stolen, make sure it's not going to a kleptocrat. This delivers real value. But the most important thing is for us to provide them with the tools that they need to crush Vladimir Putin.
1: So no fear then that the U.S. would sort of default to a position of being world police, but rather drawing a line in the sand and saying, Mr. Putin, you can't cross.
22: I hope that we will do that. We in the United States, President Trump in particular, speaks often about national sovereignty as the nation state is the primary actor. We should empower other nations to make sure they can protect their own sovereignty as well. Not Ukrainian attacking to invade and take over the southwestern third of Russia, right? Russia ought to have its own sovereignty as well. But we should make sure that Europeans understand the necessity to prepare to secure their own national sovereignty and European sovereignty more broadly by making sure they're not just on their back foot and buying natural gas from Gazprom.
1: Secretary Pompeo, do you still have a relationship with President Trump?
22: I do. We don't talk often.
1: All right, then. Well, let's end where we began with the Canada-U.S. relationship. As you know, Ottawa and Washington heading into trade talks. In your view, how can this relationship be improved and ultimately repaired?
22: I think we both need to do lots of work. And that work really is, in my view, to inform each of our peoples about the importance of the relationship. Because it's easy to get testy. If you're a dairy farmer in the States and you think the Canadians are sticking it to you, or in the inverse lumber pick of something or something the United States is doing, you have to step back and you have to make sure we're educating. And so that's about language. It does matter how leaders talk about these things. And I hope Prime Minister Carney and President Trump will figure that out. They started off in a very good place, as I observed it. Better, frankly, than we were in the first Trump administration with Prime Minister Trudeau. And now the leaders, the institutions needs to rise up and make it clear. So that can be business people across the border. You know, I can't think of how many businesses I'm aware of had deep operations inside of Canada and the United States. There's a lot of connectivity today that's taking place in spite of the government-to-government level of noise. And I hope all the leaders in the region will understand, like, why this matters, why getting the security component of this matters right as well, and that Canada will continue to be, as it's been for decades, a great part of my country.
1: Secretary Pompeo, thank you very much for your time.
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3: Reuben was a Polish immigrant who grew up in the Bronx. As a teenager, his job was selling his family's homemade desserts to various candy stores and restaurants. And he did that for more than 30 years until one day he had a great idea. The dessert that Reuben typically sold was always sold as cheap as possible and was not considered a luxury product. He believed that people in New York would be willing to pay more for a quality dessert that was different, better, and luxurious. So he changed his product accordingly. But then he realized he needed to differentiate his branding too. He wanted a name that was unique and evoked the cold climates of Scandinavia. So for hours, Reuben sat at the kitchen table coming up with nonsensical names, one after another. Until he came up with a name that kind of sounded Danish, but really meant absolutely nothing at all. Well, people liked the name and the dessert, and sales took off. Today, over 50 years later, the ice cream desserts that Reuben and his wife originally created in the Bronx, under his totally made-up Danish-sounding name, generate $2 billion in sales annually around the world. Häagen-Dazs. Häagen-Dazs is a great idea because a cool name for a cool product can help you stand out. Know someone with a great idea who needs help? 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
12: Good morning. Hope you're having a fantastic Sunday. Stacey Bratzel here. More than 6 months after Alberta teachers walked off the job in a province-wide strike, are things better in Alberta classrooms? New teachers, new schools announced by the province, but one educator claims it's even worse. Let's see his perspective. And also, let's save you some money on gas. We debunk some myths around fuel efficiency. If you drive, you do not want to miss this conversation.
13: Well, Andrew Prevost is an Edmonton teacher. 8 years on the job, he was one of 50,000 Alberta teachers who walked off the job in the fall wanting changes to his classroom. Well, we all know they were forced back to work and the province promised change is coming. New teachers, new schools, modernizations, help for classroom complexity. But Andrew says conditions may be even worse than before the strike. Let's hear his point of view. The grade 5 teacher wrote about it for the Edmonton Journal and he joins us on the line right now. Good morning, Andrew.
14: Good morning.
13: You say in this piece, and this one sort of, this line sort of put a bit of a pit in my stomach. You said, "I'm just another warm body babysitting a class of 26. Why'd you write that?
14: Because, unfortunately, and not that there's many, but the few comments, for example, on the Edmonton Journal website go to prove that I find that a lot of people do see teachers as genuinely instrumental to community building and servicing the public, I should say. But I do believe some see teachers as a glorified babysitter, so it's better to just have a warm body in a room taking care of the 26 kids than actually teaching them. And that seems to be how a lot of teachers feel, beyond just myself, in regards to how teachers and education in general has been supported since the return back to work, because it is becoming harder and harder to teach instead of just being able to make it through the workday.
13: So has the way you teach changed since you were ordered back to work?
14: Personally, no. And, you know, granted, that can change now thanks to the Bill 25 that passed recently. Personally, I haven't changed many of my practices. I still aim to make sure that the kids learn something every day and walk away just a little bit changed and a little bit more informed. However, I know that that is also taxing on other teachers to try and keep things status quo, because as I said, my opinion piece, I do believe things are worse than when we were at before.
13: So what's worse?
14: If I had to be honest, it's mostly looking at the proposed aid that the government was going to send our way. For example, these task force that they've assigned to certain schools, where it would be two extra EAs and an extra teacher, while very much welcomed, they're pulling from our substitute pool. So they're pulling from the teachers who are already on the substitute teacher list, who were already great teachers as subs and maybe didn't necessarily want to have a full-time contract, but are now being pulled into these work groups. So now even our sub lists are being drained, which means that teachers feel guilty taking time off for things like sickness or even parental or maternity leave, because we're losing our good subs to these task force that aren't actually hiring new educators per se. They're reusing the same pool that already exists. So we're not getting new teachers. We're just shifting where they're working from and for.
13: What's the province supposed to do? So, you know, they promised 3,000 teachers. They're talking about educational aides. They're talking about addressing classroom complexity. You know, that was a pretty big number, 3,000 teachers. What are they supposed to do instead of pulling from subs? Are they supposed to recruit around the province? Is it sort of the lack of goodwill that you're lacking?
14: I believe it's the lack of goodwill and the lack of genuine transparency. While 3,000 is a good number, ATA did a calculation that 3,000 would be maybe one teacher more per school if it was divided equally. But the problem is not so much equality as it is equity. There are schools who are over-encumbered, they're overfilled, and have been asking for help, and not just help in the form of more portables, but in the form of more bodies in the school. And the problem is, yes, I think there should be more local recruitment, but everything that the government did through the month of October kind of shot themselves in the foot, if I have to be honest, in terms of how they can recruit locally, because I don't know who would want to come work for the province of Alberta as an educator unless they are desperate for a job or wanting to stay within the confines of the province of Alberta, because as we saw in October, the government didn't really want to hear what teachers had to say. They wanted to see their version of what schools needed, which by all means, they're the government, they're allowed to do so, but as teachers, we're also allowed to share our reflection of what is happening in the classroom.
13: I asked you earlier if you were teaching different. Are you a different teacher than you were 6 months ago? Because it sounds like you've got some issues and you're quite angry.
14: I don't know if it's angry as much as it's disappointment and exhaustion. I don't think I'm a different teacher to the children. Amongst my peers, perhaps I may appear more cynical and a bit more realist and not so much a pessimist, because everything I'm trying to work with is in the confines of the reality we're facing. And that reality is not necessarily the most pleasant thing when I can't get educational psych evaluations for my students with a wait time less than 6 months. That's not fair to the students, not fair to the families we're trying to help. And I understand that is a part of public service, is the fact that there will be wait times. But I think burying our head in the sand and saying that 3,000 more bodies is going to fix everything isn't necessarily the perfect outcome.
13: So what do you want from the province? And what do you want from your union? Are you getting enough from the ATA?
14: I think in terms of what I'd like from the province is more transparency, and I mean, it's small things. For example, I have yet to see Minister Nicolaides anywhere near a public school. Most press conferences I've seen have been in front of dark curtains in a government building, I assume, but I haven't seen him be boots on the ground with public educators. And one must think that, you know, being the boss of all public educators, it'd be nice to see him out and about more often, especially that this current session of legislature has just curtained off. So it'd be nice to see him touring schools, seeing the effect of what he believes is a good plan of action, especially that this current session of legislature has just curtained off. So it'd be nice to see him touring school, seeing the effect of what he believes is a good plan of action from what happened in October, to see it play out as he says it currently is, which is that school

0: our own boss in our schools, plural, would be very nice. And as for the ATA, I think they're doing the best that they can. But to be fair, they've been handcuffed with everything from notwithstanding to not being able to necessarily be heard during negotiations.
1: How has Bill 25, how will it, because obviously the session just wrapped up last week, Bill 25, the act to remove politics and ideology from classrooms. You teach kids who are pretty cognizant of what's going on, grade five, so they're starting to learn about how the world works. How's that going to affect your classroom?
0: Honestly, I am curious, and I don't want to jump the gun too early on this one on account that I'd like to give the government a chance to share what their expectations are going to be, but I do concern myself with the idea of bringing up subjects neutrally, because there are topics that cannot be addressed neutrally, in my opinion, such as Orange Shirt Day. To me, that is a day that there is no neutrality. There was an injustice done to a group within Canada, and that has to be highlighted. Another one that I am curious to see is flags. I'm sitting in my classroom here, and I have a flag of Alberta, but I also have a Treaty 6 flag, a Every Child Matters flags, and my Franco-Albertan flag. And allegedly, three of these four are not going to be allowed next year due to being political ideologies, which I struggle to understand, but I do want to give the government grace to be able to outline what they will consider, because there is an amendment in the actual law saying that they will reconsider other flags for heritage purposes. However, it is strange to think that the only two approved are Canada and Alberta, because the rest are quote-unquote politically ideologic.
1: So what's next for you, Andrew?
0: I mean, personally, ideally, we ride out the end of this year and we get as much of the new curriculum taught as possible. You know, it's a big change. In grade five, we went from teaching the history and social studies, I should say, the history and geography and identity of Canada. And this year, it's all about ancient antiquities, which is a huge leap in change. But I know that all the other grade five teachers in the province are trying their best, just as I am. So ideally, next year, it's a smoother rollout of these new curriculums, and ideally as of next year we're going to have more energy, especially on the fact that there won't be a strike next year, so hopefully we'll be able to have a very simplified school year in 2026-2027.
1: Well, I've heard frustration from a lot of teachers, school principals as well, and I hope the next year some of your issues are resolved. Thanks for joining us to spell it out for us.
0: Of course, thank you so much.
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6: I don't need to tell you, gas prices are high. It's the butt of many jokes on late night shows, but it certainly really, really hurts our bottom line and our wallets. So we've heard these fuel-saving tips over the years. Maybe when you started driving, your dad told you something, you're just like, okay, well, that must be gospel. But are they helping or hurting your wallet? Let's debunk some of those myths that maybe we've been driving on for the last number of decades. Darren Jones is the Associate Chair in the Auto Service Technician Program over at NATE. Good morning, Darren.
7: Good morning, Stacey. Thanks for having me on your show.
6: So what is the biggest misconception, do you think, that people have about fuel efficiency?
7: There's a lot of them definitely out there, and a lot of them come from being from older generation type vehicles as opposed to some current ones. So I guess one of the ones I hear a lot is running premium fuel in your vehicle is going to give you better fuel economy or better efficiency, which is if your vehicle is not required, if it's not required in your vehicle. So if your vehicle just requires regular fuel, running premium fuel isn't going to give you any advantages. It just basically spending more money at the gas pump.
6: All right, can we go through a couple of myths that I dug up?
7: Sure, go for it.
6: Okay. This is what I do, and I don't know if this is truth or not, but when I'm stuck at a train crossing, as I always am here on 75th Street, I shut my car off. And then I do hear people saying, well, you know, it costs more fuel to turn your car back on. Is that true or false? Should we be sitting idling for 3 or 4 minutes when we couldn't shut off our vehicle?
7: Yeah, it's more efficient to shut your vehicle off in a situation like that. The research I've seen on that is if you're idling your vehicle for more than like 10 to 20 seconds, it's actually using more fuel than it would take to restart your vehicle. So definitely if you're sitting for 3 to 4 minutes, idling is going to be wasting more fuel than shutting your vehicle off. If you're not moving and your vehicle's running, you're using fuel and not getting any more miles per gallon.
6: Okay. Oh, I've been doing things right. That's good. What about fuel additives or the miracle products that, say, improve mileage?
7: Well, I guess going down that road, I'm going to say if something sounds too good to be true, that's usually the case. It's a lot of those are just sort of smoke and mirrors type stuff to get you to try and buy the products, but in truth, not many of them or any of them are going to have a significant improvement in your fuel economy.
6: Does it matter if you use air conditioning or you just roll down your window?
7: So actually, Mythbusters, a TV show, did something on this a few years ago, and at highway speeds, using your air conditioning conditioning is actually more efficient than having your windows down. So at higher speeds, it's definitely more efficient that way. If you're driving around town, probably with your windows down is going to save you some fuel instead of having your air conditioning on.
6: So air conditioning sucks up fuel?
7: Yeah, well, it takes power to run the air conditioning, so your engine has to drive the compressor that runs your air conditioner, so it puts more load on your engine, which means you have to burn more fuel, so your fuel economy will decrease.
6: So you should shut off your radio, too? No, God forbid, don't do that. It actually improves fuel efficiency.
7: We want to keep you on.
6: What about cruise control? Does that help you reduce gas use?
7: Yeah, you know, anytime you can drive at a more steady speed without the big fluctuations in speed, it's going to be beneficial. So if you're driving on the Anthony Hendy or on some highway trips on the highway, cruise control is going to help you out with your fuel economy.
6: What about topping up the tank? So when, you know, the gas pump shuts off, should you add a little bit more?
7: So, you know, I think that myth comes from years ago where people were worried about fuel evaporating, and if you had the tank right full, you wouldn't have room for evaporation. But on any current vehicle in the last 30 years or so, there's something called an evaporative emission control system. So if any fuel evaporates, it gets captured and stored, and then that evaporated fuel actually gets put back into the engine and burned while you're driving down the road. So there isn't any loss from that.
6: All right. So how important is properly inflated tires?
7: So if your tire pressure is low, what that does is creates more rolling resistance to the tires. So your engine has to work harder to move your vehicle down the road. So keeping your tires at the correct tire pressure, what the manufacturer recommends, is going to definitely be a good idea. A little research I did that said that, you know, if you're running your tires 1 PSI low, it equates to about a 0.2% drop in fuel economy, which isn't a lot, but if your tires are lower, 5 or 10 PSI, that could be a 1 or 2% difference in your fuel economy.
6: And how do you know where your tires should be at, the PSI it should be at?
7: So yeah, in the driver's door jam, there's a decal in there, and it will show you what the recommended tire pressure is for your vehicle.
6: Yeah, I just learned that a couple months ago. I had no idea what my PSI was supposed to be, but now I do. What about extra weight? Maybe you're hauling around stuff in the back of your pickup that you're just too lazy to take out. Is that adding to the fuel you use?
7: Yeah, for sure. The more weight your vehicle has to move around, the harder your engine has to work. So if your trunk or your back seat or your pickup box is full of items, you know, take them out if you don't need them every day. It doesn't take long to add up to like 100 pounds of extra weight that you're moving around.
6: How important is making sure you're getting those oil changes on time and not neglecting maintenance on your car?
7: So maintenance stuff like, you know, making sure your air filter is clean and your oil changes and your spark plugs are changed, they're probably not going to have a huge effect on your fuel economy in the short term. But what they do is keep your engine running more efficiently over the long term and prevent premature engine wear. So as your engine does start to wear out, if it wears excessively, that is going to affect your drivability and your fuel economy. So it's more, I guess, of a preventative maintenance measure.
6: What about our driving habits? What wastes the most gas?
7: So that's probably the biggest factor, Stacey, in fuel economy is how you drive your vehicle. So, you know, to get the best fuel economy, steady, slow acceleration, driving at a steady speed and braking more casually or at a lower rate is going to be most effective. If your camper's a little lead foot and at every light you aggressively accelerate away and then the next red light you're hard on the brakes, you're just wasting the fuel energy that's in your car.
6: So overall, what are the smartest things drivers can do to sort of cut down on the amount of gas? And maybe we're just talking about a few bucks, but a few bucks is a few bucks.
7: Yeah, you know, all of the things we talked about are going to add up. I don't think there's any one thing that's going to give you a huge improvement. If there is along those ways, probably your driving habits have the biggest effect on your fuel economy.
6: Darren, that was really great. Thanks for joining us today.
7: Thanks for having me.
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22: James was a social worker who was looking for a retirement pastime. After getting hooked on a homemade game initially called Lexico, created by a friend of his, James thought maybe he could market it. Now, variations of Lexico have been rejected by several major game manufacturers, so the inventor was more than happy to work out a royalty deal with James. He made a few adjustments and came up with a new name, and then he and his wife started producing the games in their house. The first year or so, they sold 2,400 games and lost money. But word of mouth kept generating interest, and sales continued to rise slowly. James and his wife scrambled to keep making the games in their living room. Then one day, so legend goes, the owner of Macy's department store played the game on vacation, loved it, and made sure his store stocked the game from then on. James and his wife could no longer keep up and outsourced production to a reputable manufacturer who eventually bought the rights to the game. 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
3: From the national newsroom of the Canadian Press, I'm Brenda Molina Navidad. Six activists recently detained by Israel while on a flotilla bound for Gaza are expected to arrive in Toronto and Vancouver today. Global Summit Flotilla says 12 Canadians had been detained last week and suffered what's being described as appalling abuse while in custody before they were sent to Turkey. American-Palestinian activist Haytham Arafat told reporters what he saw.
4: There are thousands of people are being humiliated on a daily basis. We need to do something about it. We need to expose that.
3: Israeli prison officials deny abuse. Hundreds of activists who were part of the flotilla were trying to bring a symbolic amount of aid to the Gaza Strip amid Israel's restrictions. Regional officials say the U.S. is nearing a deal with Iran to end the war and reopen the Strait of Hormuz. James Longman reports.
5: It's still pretty unclear what exactly is in this deal. It might just be an extension of the ceasefire while moving to reopen the Strait of Hormuz. We know Iran's foreign minister has said there'll be a 30 to 60 day period during which the main issues will be discussed. They've been pushing to end the U.S. blockade on their ports, free up frozen assets, and end the war on all fronts, including Lebanon, while the U.S. wants Iran to give up its enriched uranium.
3: Iran's president says they're ready to assure the world they're not after a nuclear weapon. Congolese authorities have announced that suspected Ebola cases in the country's east have now climbed to over 900. Canada's top doctor has said the risk of the virus affecting people in this country remains low. For the first time in 10 years, China's foreign minister is visiting Canada.
26: Wang Yi is set to visit Ottawa between May 28th and 30th to meet his Canadian counterpart, Anita Anand. The visit comes after Prime Minister Mark Carney visited Beijing with Anand in January, marking the first visit to China by a Canadian prime minister since 2017. That's when Canada and China reached a preliminary deal. China agreed to lower tariffs on Canadian canola seed and eliminate tariffs on canola meal, peas, and seafood. In exchange, Canada agreed to reduce tariffs and set import limits on Chinese electric vehicles. The foreign affairs ministers are expected to discuss the recently updated Canada-China strategic partnership when they meet next weekend. Naira Ahmed, The Canadian Press.
3: Some experts say a provision in the federal government's proposed hate crime bill to create a standalone offense will make it easier to prosecute those crimes.
27: Bill C-9 passed the House of Commons in March and is now before the Senate Human Rights Committee. Former police officer Stephen Camp says hate crimes are happening across Canada. However, they are not being identified as such, as police often lack the necessary expertise. While Statistics Canada data suggests violent hate crimes lead to criminal charges about as often as violent crimes not motivated by hate, that's not the case when it comes to hate-motivated crimes that are nonviolent. Rob Westgate, The Canadian Press.
3: This is The Canadian Press. In sports, the Toronto Blue Jays are hosting the Pittsburgh Pirates for the finale of their three-game series. The Jays are riding a four-game winning streak. In NHL action, the Colorado Avalanche will look to stop the bleeding when they visit the Vegas Golden Knights, down 0-2 in their best-of-seven Western Conference final series. Colorado was the league's best team in the regular season, but hasn't been able to figure it out offensively against Vegas. The Montreal Canadiens are heading home tied 1-1 in the Eastern Conference Final after last night's 3-2 overtime loss to the Carolina Hurricanes. Montreal is just 2-4 at the Bell Centre in the playoffs entering tomorrow's Game 3. Canadiens goaltender Jakub Dobis described what it's like to step onto the team's home.
28: It doesn't feel real, but it's great. Every time we step on the ice, it's a privilege, and we need to be better at home, and we talk about it, and we'll try our best.
3: Montreal is 7-3 on the road in these playoffs. From the Canadian Press, I'm Brenda Molina Navidad.
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7: Good afternoon and welcome to the program. By the way, in just a moment, we'll speak with a very popular returning guest to the show. We'll leave you hanging for now. Later, a double dose of regular contributor Fred Nodden. Fred will have his usual pro tip of the week, but we'll also delve into an extended conversation with Fred about kids and families in the outdoors. Now, if you've read his articles in Alberta Outdoors or elsewhere, you'll know that most of Fred's excursions involve his family. And we'll get into how to make those experiences meaningful. But first, returning to the program today, Richard Mellon. Rich and his wife, Sandy, host the television show Trapping Inc., as well as a new show called The Mellon Patch, which focuses on their homesteading lifestyle. Rich, great to talk to you again.
9: Always a pleasure.
7: And we do want to talk about the new show. You alluded to it, I guess it was last summer when we spoke, The Mellon Patch, which is all about homesteading. And so we will get to that, but I'm always curious about your trapping, and how did this winter go for you?
9: Well, I don't know what it was like where you were at, but around here we had snowmageddon.
7: Yes.
9: Yeah, the month of December was beyond belief, and as much snow as we got here at the home ranch, up at the cabin was worse. We had, at one point, there was 72 inches of fluff. And I couldn't go anywhere. It was the first time in my life. Like, I mean, I have a wide track snowmobile. It's got a 20-inch wide track on it, and it exists purely on traction. Okay, so it's got a breakaway. You know, some of the guys will know this. Yep. But it's got a clutch engagement speed of 1100 RPM. So really, really low, slow RPM that it engages, and it's only got an inch and a half paddles on the track. So not a lot of track speed, but it's always got traction, right? You know, the wide track and everything. But I couldn't even get around, not even pulling a toboggan. I went out one day. I got sick. We had a strange combination of stuff. I broke a piece on the machine, and nobody today carries parts anymore. Mm-hmm. So it takes just about 2 weeks to get the part, get it in, and I'm sick at the same time with that, whatever that influenza was everybody got just before Christmas. And I go out there, and I'm sick as can be, and I get into the cabin, and it's a struggle to get in the cabin. It's like, what on earth? But, you know, we've got at this point probably, you know, 48 or 50 inches of fluff since the last time I was there. And usually I'm out there every 4 days, and, you know, I keep a trail broke open, right?
7: Yeah.
9: And a really important thing that didn't happen this year. So I get set up in the cabin, and I'm by myself, and I realize, well, I'm not going to be able to break trail pulling that toboggan and that. So I take and unhook the toboggan and think, well, I'll just run around and I'll maybe do the first 12 kilometers here, get it broke open, and I'll come back and the cabin should be warm, left the fire going, all that stuff, right? Well, I got stuck, obviously, 20 times in the next half hour. Mm. And just going along, and, you know, as much RPM as you can give it, and it would just slowly sink down and be stuck. And at one point, I gave up. I don't know, I was probably 6-7 kilometers was as far as I got away from the cabin. I gave up, and to turn it around, I had to shovel out a circle about 12 inches in diameter right down to the ground in order to do about a 100-point turnaround, you know, forward and back, forward and back, forward and back. And then you got to try and get back in and follow your trail. Well, you've got this V that's mm-hmm. about 3.5 feet deep, and it's harder than driving where there's no trail. In that time, I went by five of my lynx pens, and I knew I had lynx in two of them, but I couldn't stop. You know, to stop was to be stuck, and I didn't know what I was going to do. So next day, I got out and went to try again. I was like 200 yards from the road. There's a little piece of road that I travel on just in between where my trails are, and the snow was the craziest consistency ever, where it felt like it was like ball bearings on water or something. Because if there was any slope at all to the snow, the snowmobile went that way. And there was no cutting, there was no nothing to make it turn. And so I ended up in the rhubarb. I was exhausted. Like I said, I could see the road. I'm exhausted. I was like, okay, well, I'll just give her some more. Everybody says, you know, you live by throttle, die by throttle. And I died by it. I ended up in a willow and stuck good. So
7: I think it was kind of just that kind of winter all over. I was talking to the person who runs Besnard Lake Lodge up in northern Saskatchewan, and he said there was just a ton of snow there this year. And of course, like, he was on the lake, so, you know, you get that much snow and it causes slush no matter how cold it is. I had been in northern Ontario, and when I was coming home, and this would have been mid-March, maybe just third week of March, there was about 4 feet of snow when I left. A couple of weeks later, I was talking to someone there, and I said, how much snow is on the ground now? And he said, oh, about 6 feet. It's just been crazy everywhere. But most of us don't have to kind of try and make ends meet by being out in it and trapping and selling fur. Were you able to have any sort of a season?
9: Well, it ended up being a pretty dang good year, and just the fact that fur is really strong. We had Martin at the last auction sell for over $300 US. I actually had the top cat, the top lynx in the auction, $560 US.
7: Wow.
9: Yeah, and crazy year. Like the rabbits have been increasing, the social hair have been increasing for the last few years, and of course your predators follow the prey by about 2 years. You know, so you know, 2 years after they peak, the lynx will peak. But it was our first year not having a quota, and I ended up getting 34 lynx.
7: Oh my goodness.
9: Yeah, so I've got two of them got ate by, one got ate by another lynx, and one got ate by a coyote. But the others are all out at the auction for the next auction sale, so I'm pretty excited.
7: Those prices do sound, it seems like a long time since I've heard prices that high for fur.
9: You know, and it's strange. People say, well, why is it, you know, back in 68, I caught beaver and I was getting $60 a beaver for it, and I bought a pickup truck, you know, for $2,800. And that pickup truck has just skyrocketed, but the beaver hasn't. You know, the beaver's still, good beaver's still $60 a beaver, you know what I mean? I don't know why. I guess probably because there's no other influences in it. Like, there's, you know, a lot of what drives up the cost of that pickup truck is, you know, the cost of technology and wages and all that kind of stuff. And there's none of that involved with the, when it comes to the fur world.
7: We're speaking with Richard Mellon. And when we come back, we'll switch gears up and delve into he and wife Sandy's new show called The Mellon Patch. That's next on Outdoors Alberta.
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8: We're speaking with Richard Mellon. He and his wife, Sandy, have a new TV show called The Mellon Patch, which focuses on their homesteading lifestyle. And I'm curious, Rich, how that came about. Is this just, you know, how you live your life and decided one day to turn it into a TV show?
9: That's exactly it. We never knew anybody would ever be interested in our life. And because, I mean, I think if you caught the very first episode of the season, we sat there in our corn patch and talked about how we got here. And the fact
8: they just replayed that one, I think, just within the last little bit. I did see that.
9: Yeah, and Sandy said, you know, you've got to understand, we've been 20 years getting to this point. And so when people talk about a homesteader, you know, the sod hut and everything built with, you know, chicken coop built out of pallets and that kind of stuff, this comes to mind, but that's not us. But we've built a very nice little, I like to call it my kingdom, but a very nice little little spot here in the north. And for us, homesteading is all about the life and the quality of life that raising your own and providing for yourself, knowing where it came from, you know, that food is safe. Mm-hmm. COVID taught us a lot of lessons about the food supply and how fragile it was. And also, you know, wasn't always as secure or as safe as we thought.
8: Mm-hmm. And the show is quite unvarnished. Like people, if they tune in, it seems that they just get a really good, honest look at what it takes to live that kind of a lifestyle.
9: Yeah. Well, and that was it. I actually had a little bit of a discussion with one of the TV channels we were on because they were a little upset about the killing of the pigs.
8: Right.
9: You know, like at that time of the year, that's what those animals were raised for. That is their purpose. And I had a discussion with them. I mean, they carry hunting shows on that channel. I said, you have, you know, people shoot a moose all the time or whatever, and how is this different? And they couldn't actually verbalize it to me why it was different. So, you know, they ended up agreeing that I hadn't done anything wrong. But it was kind of funny. You know, I guess people had built a relationship through the TV watching us feed those pigs or whatever, and that's part of it all. I mean, animal husbandry is taking care of those animals, but you knowing they have a purpose.
8: Yeah,
9: you know, so yeah, it is. We are unvarnished, and It's just reality. It is the purest form of reality.
8: You know, it's interesting because every now and then my wife will end up watching a hunting show that I have on, and she'll be very interested in it, loves the outdoors, and we spend a lot of time in the outdoors and the wilderness and doing all sorts of stuff. But then right at that moment when, you know, the moose is harvested, she'll be like, aw. And I'm like, well, what did we think was going to happen here? I get sometimes, you know, they show it in a way that isn't, again, you know, kind of cleaned up, but at the end of the day, that is why they were out there trying to harvest some meat for the winter.
9: Yeah, you know, I think Joe Rogan said it best, and when he said that, you know, people that slag on him for being a hunter, and it's very pertinent to our homesteading lifestyle, you know, it says, you know, don't frown at me because I kill my own. I mean, if you want to hire the, you know, the grocery store hitman, you know, you go right ahead and do it. You know, and that's basically what it amounts to. I found it so funny for him to talk about the grocery store hitman, you know.
8: Well, and I think, and I understand it too. I think at times it's people, they understand and that people are going to go and harvest animals. If you're living a homesteading lifestyle, you know, you're raising pigs or pheasants or chickens for a reason. It's just sometimes to see it, I think it probably affects people different ways. You know, one of the episodes that I found quite humorous, because I think it was, I'm pretty sure it was pheasant, and you got a delivery of these tiny, tiny little chicks. It seemed like there were hundreds and hundreds of them, and they're in the coop. And the only reason I kind of found it humorous, because you're in there and they've got their, you know, you got the lights for the heat and the straw that's on the floor and the water. And all I can think, because they're just running everywhere and they're tiny, tiny little chicks. And I just kept thinking, how are they going to get out of there without squashing these chicks or without them darting out the door as soon as they open it? And sure enough, as it went on, at one point you were like, okay, now what?
9: They are, you know, everybody thinks birds, a pheasant and a chicken are the same. No, a pheasant is probably 18 generations less removed from a dinosaur than the chickens are. And you learn that you do what we call the pheasant coop shuffle. You got to keep your feet on the ground, because if you lift your foot up, they will run underneath it. And it's just instinctive that they get cover over their heads, right? And so, yeah, there has been a few accidents that way. But they stay in there until they're 4 or 5 weeks old. They have to, it's called once they're off heat. So that means that they've developed a full set of feathers. They fly. They're born on a Tuesday and fly on a Thursday, practically. It is absolutely hilarious. And, they love it at 30 or 32 degrees Celsius in there, so it's hotter than heck. But they're in there. They don't have any access to the outside, or they can't have any access, because they have very few brain cells, and they would, you know, get cold, get pneumonia, die.
8: Right.
9: And they, if you lose your source of heat or whatever, you know, I've seen in other people's coops where no heat, so they pile on top of one another for heat, and then half of them get smothered, right?
8: Yeah. You also talk about and demonstrate beekeeping during the show. Have you always done that? Is that something that's new for you?
9: I don't know, been at it 10 years, 12 years, something like that.
8: That's a while.
9: Yeah, you're constantly learning, and it's one of those things that's kind of evolving all the time. Varroa mites coming in, and the regulations with that. The fact that, you know, we can get bees twice a year now, basically, like queens or nukes or whatever, because when they're done in New Zealand, you can get a queen from New Zealand with, 7,000 worker bees, and it's one way the global world, the global marketplace has helped beekeeping. Another way, it has hurt, because varroa mites came from California, where, it would have been the late 60s, early 70s, they would winter their bees in California. They'd bring them back up here in the summertime for, the harvest pole, because this is the source of the largest amount of honey here, up to Falaire, just north of us here. And bees only work during the daylight, when it's light out. And So we have the furthest in the north where there's agricultural crops, mostly canola and alfalfa, and we have the most daylight. So that's why we produce so much honey up here.
8: And when you reference the area you're in, is that around Grand Prairie, just so people have sort of a point of reference?
9: Yeah, from here up to Peace River. Peace River is about they're pushing it back a little bit more all the time, but then they have a shorter season up there, not quite as long of blooming. The canola crop is huge for honey.
8: Uh-huh.
9: Yeah.
8: Are there any episodes that you've done that, you're, I guess, particularly pleased with, or maybe you've gotten feedback that was particularly good or maybe unexpected?
9: I've kind of been surprised at the response. I mean, our trapping show was popular, but the homesteading show is even more so. We're averaging just about 250,000 viewers a month right now. And, 240 to 280,000 viewers is a lot of viewers. We get feedback, never got any much negative feedback other than, people were wondering if, in the case of Rooster Camp, when the excess roosters get harvested and Sandy turns them into bone broth and that, people wonder if that's the only solution why we can't have rooster daycare and let them out for adoption. And it's just a different world, right? Mm-hmm. that rooster has a very important job, just as important job as the hen does. And at about 3 or 4 years old, that's where the hen goes too. I mean, they're no longer productive, then that meat is either canned or we debone them, use the bones of that to make bone broth and chicken stock, and away we go. I mean, that's so full of nutrients, so good for you, so healthy.
8: I wonder if some of the popularity is just because people, even if they know they're never going to move off grid or live that homesteading lifestyle, there's still this romanticism about it that, wouldn't it be something? And just to kind of, be that fly on the wall and see someone else doing it and maybe learn some trips and some tricks along the way, because they may be doing something outside on a much smaller scale, but still kind of almost motivational in a sense.
9: I think there's to provide for yourself and your family is a primal, hardwired instinct in humans. And I think to do anything, whether it's a tomato plant on the balcony of the condo or this year we're hoping to raise wheat to grind to make our own bread, that's that providing. There's an immense satisfaction with doing it. And you feel so good about what you've accomplished. It's a really particularly good day. The day that I harvested the corn crop, and I mean, that was a long, long day. I mean, there was the picking and the shucking and then the blanching of some of it, the coring or turning into niblets of the others, and then the canning. It was, I don't know, 16 hours, 17 hours, something like that by the time we're done. But what satisfaction. And even I walk into the pantry and we still have quarts and pints and that of canned corn. And it just puts a big smile on my face every time.
8: Mm-hmm. Richard Mellon, along with the wife Sandy, hosts The Mellon Patch and Trapping Inc. Still to come on the program, a pro tip from Fred Naudin and how to make fishing, camping, and hiking enjoyable for kids. That and more next as Outdoors Alberta continues.
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8: Welcome back to the program. Regular contributor Fred Nodden standing by with his pro tip of the week. And I guess we can say that he's really got a couple of tips for us today. Now, if you read Fred's articles in Alberta Outdoors or any of the other regional and national publications he appears in, you probably know that more often than not, when Fred goes fishing or camping or hunting or hiking, it's with his family. And so we'll ask him to share some thoughts on how to make those excursions fun and meaningful for kids. Now, but first, before we get to Fred, I just want to drop in another quick comment from Rich Mellon. If you were with us, we heard from Rich before the break. He and his wife Sandy host really two popular television shows, the long-running Trapping Inc., along with a new show called The Mellon Patch, which focuses on the homesteading lifestyle. Now, that's a lifestyle that the Mellons have been living for decades before finally deciding to turn it into a TV show and, I guess, give the rest of us an idea of what goes into living off-grid and sustainably. Now, as we are wrapping up our conversation, Rich, who, now, if you watch those shows, you know this. He always seems to be laughing and in a great mood. And he had this to say about why he enjoys speaking publicly about his exploits in the outdoors and in homesteading. And I just found it quite interesting.
9: I love being able to spread a little bit of the real truth. You know, it's one of the things that we're running up against on AI, especially in the outdoors stuff where, you know, there's something in there's a bear in the snow in a snare, and somebody walks up and snaps their finger and the snare's off and the bear hugs them and away they're going. It's all AI. It is so fake and phony. And I said to my wife, I said, I think we're going to lose the battle. I don't think we can get the truth out fast enough.
8: you know, AI is, I think people are realizing how dangerous and misleading AI can be. There's very few, if I roll across any sort of a video where my first reaction is, wow, that's amazing, my next reaction is, okay, is this really true? You know, we didn't have to worry about that 10 years ago. If it was on film, it was true.
9: Yeah, that's right. That's right. And now today, I mean, and you know, I've done some projects that I had to work heavily with AI, and I haven't found AI to be as intelligent as what people think. Like if you're looking for a 5 second clip and it, you know, doesn't matter if some point the moose has five legs or whatever, you know, that kind of thing is pretty easy to do. But as far as AI, you know, taking over the world and all that, it'll blow the world up. Somebody will ask it for the time and it'll push the button. You know what I mean? Cause it gets things wrong so often.
8: Rich Mellon of Trapping Inc. and the Mellon Patch. And yes, we all know AI can do some great things, but I think that we are also becoming more and more aware of how it can sometimes lead us astray. All right, on to our next guest. Fred Nodden appears here regularly with his pro fishing tips, and he's got another one on the way later in the show. But first, since the majority of Fred's time in the outdoors is spent surrounded by family, we kind of wanted to explore that more fully. And Fred, I guess I'll start by asking, if we're taking our kids or grandkids fishing or camping or just into the outdoors in general, what should we be mindful of?
18: Yeah, that's a really cool one. One thing right off the top of my head, bring snacks. Second thing is be prepared for the weather, but let the kids kind of direct the activities by and large. And what I mean by that is we can go fishing and they love fishing, but by the end of the day, we'll have spent half to three quarters of our time chucking rocks in the river and, you know, building little dams on the side and trying to catch butterflies, maybe even catch a frog or two. And we'll have actually caught one or two fish, which is great for them. They're just like, we went fishing. It was the most amazing thing. But they spend a lot of their time doing these other things, which is really cool. And I do try really hard to say yes to them for whatever crazy ideas they have. And quite literally, there was like a backwater on the North Saskatchewan River. It was deep, but my kids can swim. And they're like, oh, Dad, can we go swimming in this? And I looked, and I was like, yeah, give her. They just jumped in, and they splashed, and they had the greatest time and that. So that was pretty fun.
8: You know, that's funny, because I can remember when our kids were really small. One was small enough that he still had pull-ups.
18: Yeah.
8: We were in Nordegg and just went for a walk. I'm not sure if I told this story before, but there's this little runoff creek and the suckers were running it. Like,
18: oh,
8: just
18: nice.
8: A tiny, tiny creek.
18: Yeah.
8: And they weren't huge. Sometimes when the suckers are running, there's all, you know, there's like 2 pounders and 3
18: yeah.
8: pounders. These were much smaller than that. But anyway, I thought, I mean, I'm dad, I'm showing off. I'm like, watch this, kids. And I reach in, and I didn't think I would get one. I actually just reached in and I came up with one. You know, I'm just like a bear.
18: Hero.
8: So, like, my older son, like, he's just stripped down to his underwear now. Now he's wading in and trying to catch these suckers. And then the younger one, he's like, now he's like, I want to do it. I'm like, no, you can't do it. And he's like insisting. So, sure enough, like, this little tot, and this was like, because it was spring, they're running, like, there was ice cold. They did not care.
18: They don't.
8: They never caught one, but they could feel them hitting their fingers and stuff, and that was probably, we were probably camping there for a week, and that was probably the most fun they had. We caught fish, we brought their bikes and did all this stuff, but just waiting in this ice cold stream, trying to catch these little suckers was kind of the highlight of the whole thing. But you also, like, so you go fishing.
18: Yes.
8: How much, and I guess now we're talking maybe when they're really young, how much is, like, doing it for them, but still, and letting them, whether it's hold the rod, catch the rod, put the bait on, take a fish off, hold the fish.
18: Yeah, so here's the thing. Use this as a guide if you want, but so I've got kids, a whole bunch of them, a herd of them, and Cedar is going to be 11 right away. Rosie is 5, Fraser is 8, and Hazel is 2. And Cedar and Fraser can competently grab pretty much any rod and reel and cast and fish like any person would, which is really cool. And Rosie is now able to fish herself independently. And she was casting for bull trout in the Athabasca River just a couple of months ago, like in March. And it was fun to watch. And she's like, oh, I got one. I think she had a rock. But I wasn't going to say anything because she was fighting that rock really good. And she goes, I got one. And then it got away. I was like, oh, man, it got away. Hey, on the flip side, my son Fraser's like, I got one. He was pulling line for like 5 seconds and he got off. And I was like, yeah, you probably had one. That, but it's really cool. So literally at 4 to 5 years old, my kids can cast and operate a spinning rod. Now, you're going to have to be really patient as a parent because it takes a little while to for them to get used to it. So go to a nice quiet area that's got a lot of room for back casts and a lot of space so nobody hooks at each other. And you go out there and you just practice. And it's really fun because when they're doing it, holy smokes.
8: Yeah, I found too that, you know, like when, if I get a bird's nest on my reel or something, I get frustrated, but when our kids were smaller, I had to make sure that if, when it happened to them, I didn't get frustrated. Like, ah, oh, this is just part of it. And yeah, if we're sitting here for 15 minutes trying to get line untangled and, yep, you know, all the, you know, they, whatever. Because if, you know, once you kind of, you know, show frustration or that, then that kind of rubs off on them and all of a sudden it's not really that fun anymore.
18: Yeah.
8: You told me a story once about taking your kids hiking. I think it was in Jasper. And
18: oh, yeah.
8: One of them was like very quite young anymore.
18: Yeah.
8: You told me a story once about taking your kids hiking. I think it was in Jasper. And
18: oh, yeah.
8: One of them was like very quite young
18: yes,
8: you know, to be going on a long hike.
18: Young and capable. It's amazing when you believe in them

0: and six at the time, did a four-day backpack on the Skyline Trail, one of the iconic hikes of the Canadian Rockies here in Alberta. And they did it. And one of the cool things was there's a place called The Notch. And all the other hikers were recognizing that here is a family, a mom, her friend, and two little ones hiking this. And they've got their own backpacks. Like, they got their own actual backpacks and stuff, their own hiking boots. And they knew that The Notch was coming. And The Notch is a technically difficult section. And anyways, I'm going to tear up here. It's pretty cool. But what happened was they had to hike to get to The Notch, and then it's a technical spot, and they got to take their time and get through it. And so it probably took them so many hours to get to The Notch, and there was 15 to 20 hikers waiting for them.
1: No.
0: Yeah.
1: Just because they knew they were... Oh, my goodness.
0: And it just speaks to the community.
1: Yeah, that is something else. I will say that when you have kids with you in the outdoors and you encounter others that don't, there is a real affinity from adults to when they see someone that, you know, I can remember as a kid. My dad and I, we went, it was the 24th of May long weekend, and we went to this little, he took me camping to this little pothole to fish trout. And I mean, it was cold. I mean, I remember him having to chip his false teeth out of this tin cup in the morning because it was
0: That's
1: frozen.
0: Crazy.
1: That's one of my lasting memories. But we were there the first day, and we weren't catching anything. And there was just this another canoe, and they were pulling in lots of fish.
0: Yeah.
1: And it turned out we were using worms. Mm-hmm. They were using minnows. So that night, they found out that what was going on. They came over with a little bucket of minnows.
0: Yeah.
1: And they said, here, these are for you, not your dad. You make sure he doesn't use these. And so what we did, and we went out the next day, and I caught a whole bunch of trout, and my dad didn't because he wasn't using them. But yeah, they other adults do tend to sort of gravitate towards the kids and like to see them having fun and enjoy themselves.
0: Yeah, it was cool to have these people wait and be there. And they probably waited for hours for our kids to hike to The Notch and to see them succeed and just be there for them to cheer them on, because it was a, you know, monumental achievement for a 6 and an 8 year old. So it was pretty cool.
1: And there must be a lot of, I mean, you mentioned they had their backpacks and stuff, but it's, it must be different for an adventure like that. If you're an adult, I mean, you can just suck it up. You're thirsty, whatever. We got more ground to cover, or you're tired. Come on, let's keep moving. But with kids, you've got to, I would think, take it easy and take how they're feeling and how they're coping with things into consideration a little bit more. Hiking, camping, fishing, whatever it is.
0: Yeah, there's a lot more breaks.
1: Mm-hmm. Yeah, yeah. What about camping? What are there any extra preparations that you take into account if you're going to, you know, take the kids and pitch the tent for whether it's a weekend or maybe it's a longer trip?
0: It's a really cool thing. We love camping. We love tent camping. We go to the mountains all the time, typically in the Jasper area. And it's just a lot of fun. And we find that we do better as a family out camping because it's easy to turn out the lights when the sun goes down. When the sun goes down, you're not turning on a TV or that. So everybody gets amazing sleeps and that. So we actually find that camping is pretty easy. And I guess the thing that we like to do is we try to make our overnights as comfortable as possible. So it's weird, but we bring all the comforters that we have at home. Mm. And, you know, the kids, they like squirreling into the sleeping bags, but they like to have 2 inches of comforters over top of them. And it's just like the most fun thing in the world. Eh?
1: There are no better sleeps than, especially when it gets cold at night. Like, I'm not always that eager to get out of the sleeping bag when it's cold. But what I always hope for is when it gets dark, especially in the mountains, even in the summer, usually pretty good this way. I just want it cold because there's nothing like sleeping in a tent when it's cold.
0: Oh, it feels good.
1: Yeah, don't like getting up when it's cold, but love falling asleep when

0: it is. Fred Non's going to stick around for us today, and when we come back, he'll give us a spring fishing tip. That's next on Outdoors Alberta.
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0: Welcome back to the program, and a reminder that you can get in touch with us 24-7 simply by emailing us at outdoorsalberta@chorusent.com. 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Drop us a line with comments on what you've heard on the show or maybe what you'd like to hear. We're always open to suggestions on guests and topics, even destinations. 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So if there's a favorite spot of yours that, you know, maybe it's one of those that you think deserves a little more love, a little more attention, or maybe there's a destination, you know, that you've kind of heard about and you've thought of visiting but haven't yet, you just like to learn a little bit more about it, let us know at outdoorsalberta@chorusent.com. All right, on now to our pro tip of the week. It's with regular contributor Fred Nodden. And Fred, it was a long winter. Now, most winters are long, but this one just seemed to linger forever right across the province. And really, I think across most of the country, I've spoken to people in other provinces in Saskatchewan, Manitoba, Ontario. I've been in, I spent some time in Northern Ontario, and to get there, traveled, you know, right across the West, and it just seemed to be that kind of winter. But now that spring has finally arrived, I'm curious, when the snow clears and the temperatures become a little more forgiving and welcoming, where's the first place that you like to head to catch fish during the open water season?
13: Yeah, so first place high on my list is I hit the trout ponds. There's a couple of reasons for it. Basically, trout ponds are small. They open up for fishing as far as the regulations go ahead of the walleye and pike lakes, but also they open up as far as the ice coming off first. And when the ice comes off, that means these little ponds warm up and the trout get more active, and you just get really good fishing for trout fast. And the simple thing is, if you think about, if I was at a lake and a lake was cold, where do I want to be? And you'd say, well, in the warmest water. Well, where's the warmest water? It's up shallow. So I'd be on the north side because that gets the most sun, and the shallow side, and I'd be in there and I'd be feeding. So if you went to the north side of a pond first thing, and this is like right now, then you're probably going to find fish there, and they'll be in the mood to bite.
0: See, those are the things that I would never think to take into consideration is which, you know, I get it spring, I get maybe the fish are in a little bit more shallow, but I don't know that I would take it to the extent of, okay, you know, what is the north side, or where's what part of this lake or this inlet is getting a little bit more sun, but that does make a difference?
13: Oh, it makes a huge difference. And the same thing with the surface water warms up quickest, which means if you get a bit of a wind, what's the wind do? It takes all the surface water and pushes it into a direction. And whichever direction that wind is pushing, so say the wind is pushing to the west, then on that shore where the wind is coming in, you're going to have a bit of disturbance, plus you're going to have warmer water, which in the spring means that's where the most active fish are going to be.
0: And so if we're in these trout ponds, you know, soon after or relatively soon after the ice leaves, and certainly when the water is still cold, what kind of fishing are you going to be doing? Is it flies? Is it lures?
13: Yeah, you can do any of the above at the moment, and we'll get into chronomids later. That'll be a whole different thing. But the trick is the water's still cool, like still quite cool. So things aren't going to happen fast, which means however you fish for these trout, you got to do it on a slow cycle. And the best way to do that for me is to hang a fly or a little bit of a bait, like put a little bit of bait on a fly and hang it under a small bobber. and fish the shallows with a small bobber, and that is the golden ticket to catching lots of spring trout.
0: That is regular contributor Fred Nodden with his pro tip of the week. You can read Fred's articles in Alberta Outdoors Magazine along with other regional and national publications. A programming note is we look ahead to our summer season here on the show and some of the guests that we'll be speaking with. Really looking forward to a conversation with Lisa Roper. Lisa has spent her life in the outdoors. She's a sought-after public speaker and event host. And she also uses her platform as the host of the television program Lisa Roper Outdoors to give back to the community. Really looking forward to chatting about her love of fishing and the outdoors, how that grew as a child, and of course eventually led her to that television program. We'll also be speaking in the coming weeks with David Blair. David appeared on the show last summer to spotlight the Bow River as a specific world-class fishing destination. This time we'll talk more generally about fly fishing, how it's taken him right across the globe, and get some tips from David for those who may just be getting started in the sport and are just kind of curious how to do that. And we'll also have some tips on how to cook the perfect meal over your campfire and where to go and what to do in the Southern Rockies. Those topics and guests and much more on the agenda this summer. However, we're out of time. That'll do it for this week's program. We will speak again in 2 weeks' time. Until then, I'm Sid Smith, and this is Outdoors Alberta.
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5: From the national newsroom of the Canadian Press, I'm Brenda Molina Navidad. Six activists detained by Israel while on a flotilla bound for Gaza last week are expected back on Canadian soil today.
6: They are said to arrive in Toronto and Vancouver as two other Canadian activists landed in Toronto and Montreal on Saturday. One activist still remains in Turkey and two Canadians are on their way to other destinations. The total 12 Canadians were deported to Turkey after suffering reported appalling abuse while in Israeli custody. Israel denies those allegations. The Canadians were among 420 people on 41 boats intercepted and detained by Israel as they attempted to bring a symbolic amount of aid to Gaza amid Israel's almost 20-year blockade. Naira Ahmed, The Canadian Press.
5: The U.S. is reportedly close to reaching a deal with Iran that would end the war. Alex Brescia reports.
7: Iran's foreign ministry saying the two sides are in the final stages of drafting a framework that would give 30 to 60 days to hash out a broader agreement.
25: They want to settle so badly. We have the greatest military.
7: What's unclear is if this agreement includes a deal on uranium enrichment, missiles, or nuclear dust. It's been 2 months since Trump vowed to obliterate Iran's power plants within 48 hours if Iran didn't fully open the Strait of Hormuz.
5: Iran has not publicly committed to giving up its uranium. Authorities say suspected cases of Ebola in eastern Congo have now passed 900. Canada's top doctor says the risk of the virus affecting people in this country remains low. A new poll has found 47% of Canadians believe the country is heading in the right direction. The poll from Abacus Data also found 39% of the more than 1,900 people surveyed this month say the country is on the wrong track. Prime Minister Mark Carney is going to New York City on Wednesday and Thursday to meet with business leaders and try to court more investment. The announcement comes just one day before Parliament reconvenes. China's foreign minister will visit Canada next week to meet with his Canadian counterpart, marking the first visit by a Chinese foreign minister in 10 years. Wang Yi and Anita Anand will discuss the recently updated Canada-China strategic partnership, including trade and investment and global security. But the visit has also sent shockwaves through the community, as Edmund Leung of the Vancouver Society in Support of Democratic Movement says Canadian officials can't bend our values to have business deals with China.
26: Oh, this is very concerning and disturbing to me. And, this is not how, democracy works. This is not how Canadians work, right? Like our values. These are not aligned with our values.
5: Wang will be in New York ahead of the Ottawa visit for the UN Security Council meeting on Tuesday. This is the Canadian Press. In sports, the Toronto Blue Jays' four-game winning streak in the MLB has come to an end. They lost 4-1 to the Pittsburgh Pirates today for the finale of their three-game series. Toronto plays the Miami Marlins tomorrow night. In NHL action, the Colorado Avalanche will look to stop the bleeding when they visit the Vegas Golden Knights, down 0-2 in their best-of-seven Western Conference final series. Prime Minister Mark Carney has welcomed the FIFA president to Ottawa ahead of the 2026 World Cup as part of the tournament's trophy tour. Carney says the government is putting millions of dollars over the next 5 years into developing soccer at all levels in Canada.
27: $750 million of funding for the podium, for excellence, but also for the playground. Full participation. Because this is the beautiful game, and we want the beautiful game played everywhere by everyone.
5: Canada, the U.S., and Mexico are co-hosting the tournament this year. From the Canadian Press, I'm Brenda Molina Navidad.
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28: 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Welcome to Real Ag on the Weekend. I'm your host, Sean Haney of realagriculture.com. Hope you had yourselves a great week. We have a lot to chat about here today on the show. Let's get to it. We are going to hear from Michael Bork. He is the CEO of Fertilizer Canada. They were one of the groups of, I think it was like upwards of 20 different farm organizations, industry associations that wrote a letter to Prime Minister Mark Carney, as well as the Minister of Transportation, really seeking and encouraging the government to, you know, if we're going to be making big promises when it comes to trade infrastructure or trade, you know, trying to double agricultural trade within a given period of time, if we're looking to diversify Canadian trade away from being so reliant on the U.S., which we've heard a lot about, it's going to mean we got to invest in some trade infrastructure. And Michael has some examples of that. For example, the Narrows Bridge in Vancouver. Okay, we're also going to talk about the farm profitability issues. In contrast, livestock versus crops. I got some new data from our Canadian Farmer Sentiment Index. And we're also, from the Canadian Farmer Sentiment Index, we're going to look at off-farm income and what's driving a good percentage of farmers either currently engaging in off-farm income or thinking about it. And I think this is a misunderstood topic. I want your feedback on it, how you perceive it. We'll get to that in a second. It's also the anniversary of the 2003 BSE crisis. That's right. Yes, it was May 20th. May 20th of 2003. Where were you? It is one of those events in agriculture where, you know, if you said to somebody, where were you on that day? They probably can tell you. I know where I was. We'll get into it and talk about it. And I had a really good discussion this week with somebody that was right in the middle of all of it. If you have any feedback on today's show, you can send me an email, shaney@realagriculture.com. You can also call or text the Real Ag feedback line, 855-776-6147. Well, as I mentioned, it is the anniversary this past week of the BSE crisis. And, you know, I went back and looked at some of the past coverage that we had of the issue. And I still think, and I don't say this lightly, I still think a lot of the wounds for many producers in the industry are, they're still kind of open. And we haven't, and we never did recover from a cow supply perspective. We've been challenged with it. Now, drought has had an impact. There's reasons why we haven't totally come back from it. But the financial damage was just astounding, right? And you think about it, I can think of multiple friends and relatives that had, you know, 50 pairs, 100 pairs, 20 pairs. And one of the things that happened with BSE and that issue is we cleaned those people out. They, like, we flushed them. They're gone, right? Because they maybe lived near the city. They actually had another career. So we're going to talk about off-farm income here in a little bit. But for a lot of those people, at least the people that I envision in my head when I'm talking about this, you know, friends and family, they worked in, they had a career, but then they had like a, they were raising livestock on the side. You know, they had an acreage, they had a barn, they had the ability to do this kind of stuff. Yeah, they just never returned, right? They just never came back. And it's the closure of that Canada-U.S. border. It's just the sudden shock of it and the loss of the market. Canada so reliant on exports. And it was just this abrupt halt. And, you know, one of the results was the fact that, you know, we had reefers that were parked in the Safeway parking lot. Remember on the west side of Lethbridge? And everybody coming up and we're going to eat our way out of it, right? And we tried our best. We had cattle groups like Canadian Cattle Association working so hard with provincial government and the federal government to try to find solutions and a path to not only get borders reopened, but also at the same time,
1: trying to find programming to keep producers alive and there at the end of it, and not totally successful. But this week I was having a conversation with former Minister of Agriculture, Shirley McClellan. She was on the front line of all this, and she was talking about where she was. She found, I believe the news broke on it. We came out public on the Monday, but she found on the previous Friday, driving out to her farm out of the city of Edmonton, and just the shock of the news and the gravity of it. I remember when my family found out on the Monday, like everybody else did. I remember my dad got a call. I remember where we were in the farm office, and my dad got a call from his brother and said, you're going to want to turn the TV on. There's big news breaking. And you saw it, you heard it. And maybe at first you're like, oh boy, this is a big deal. And then as the minutes and hours progressed, you saw how real this was and how big of a deal it was. And it was not going to be a very, very quick solution whatsoever, right? And it really impacted the market, it impacted producers, it impacted consumers too. And there was a lot of different angles to this to try to find a path forward for the Canadian beef sector. You know, and I wonder today if history repeated itself, you know, how quickly because trade is difficult right now. There's a lot of friction out there, right? Borders are thick. Countries are looking for ways to not take your product as opposed to taking it. Would it be longer to get the borders reopened? You look at what's happening right now between the U.S. and Mexico with New World Screwworm, right? We got New World Screwworm in Mexico, and that border's been closed for over a year, I believe it is now, and lots of rumors of reopening, but it has not reopened. Trying to find science-based reasons and solutions around getting it reopened, it's not happening very fast, right? So the industry was really challenged. You know, at the end of the day, I think, you know, and Shirley and I were talking about this, we learned a lot. We learned a lot about preparedness. We learned a lot about collaboration. We learned a lot about ourselves as an industry. And I for one, and I think many of you that are in the beef business, and many of you that you just love Canadian beef, you hope as well we never have to go through another situation. Just look, we had this atypical case going back, oh, how many years ago now? And we just got the exports open again to China. It was like, it took a couple of years. So not fun, but we can think about it. And the pain still holds, because I think for the industry, a lot of those wounds are, like I said, they are still open. If you have any memories or stories you want to share about BSE, it's not totally a great subject, but I know we can all grieve and recover together. Send me an email, shaney@realagriculture.com. 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
29: We're going to stick with the livestock theme here, but we're going to talk about crops as well. Now, farm profitability, it's a challenge. You know this, okay? Whether you're farming yourself, you got a relative that's farming, you got buddies, whatever it is, you know that there's some challenges out there right now in farm country. One of the bright spots from a profitability standpoint, it really is the beef business. And I don't think you can hide. You can argue with me that, things aren't as good as you're saying they are, Sean, but they're a lot better than the cropping sector, okay? Like, we've got very high beef prices. There is some challenges. We're not going to totally get into that today, but this is not without challenges and risk and decision-making and all those kinds of things. But the P&L looks a lot better in the ranching sector than it currently does in the cropping sector. That's no secrets there. So in the April edition of the Canadian Farmer Sentiment Index, now this is where we go at every quarter and we ask farmers and ranchers questions and trying to get really a sense of where are they at? What's their sentiment? What are they concerned about? What are they optimistic about? How are those things driving some of their behaviors? Okay. And it's not just me or some of my team or the industry making assumptions. This is like the farmer speaking with one voice and really communicating what's going through their minds. Okay. Cause I think it's important to understand what's actually happening at the ground floor. And in the, in primary agriculture, people that are on the ground doing the work, okay? They're in it. They're living it, and they got skin in the game. So what we did is we asked questions about current farm financial performance. Now, this is comparing how am I feeling today about my financials versus 12 months ago. So it's a relative question, okay? And when it comes to current farm financial performance, comparing today's financial situation to 12 months ago, 47% of primarily livestock producers, now that's beef producers and dairy people mainly, say their financial performance has improved. 47%, okay? While only 11% of primarily crop producers say the same. To further highlight the difference here, 50% of crop producers say their finances are worse than a year ago, compared to just 16% of livestock producers. So there's big differences there. Like that's a pretty stark divergence between the two. So what we do as well is we index these, okay, to try to give a bit of a relative position and relative number to compare from quarter to quarter. And so using the index calculation, which is 0 to 200 is the scale, 100 is considered neutral, primarily crop producers, this is across Canada, scored 61 on current farm financial performance, while livestock producers scored 131. So more than double. When Real Agri Studies asked its insights panel about their overall financial situation today, so this is not comparing to prior periods. This is just like, how do your financials look? How do you feel about them today? The two groups viewed themselves more similarly. They're a little bit closer, but still there's a gap. So combining the excellent and the good responses, 60% of primarily crop producers and 72% of primarily livestock producers rated their overall financial situation positively. Note that 8% of crop producers rated their situation as poor, while no livestock producer selected that response. There is a little bit of something happening here. Although when we look at the relative questions, we continue to decline in how people feel about their finances on the cropping side. One of the things that we feel has happened as we look at some of the data is I think because of the situation we're in, the closure of the Strait of Hormuz and input prices really being out of control, crop prices not responding as much as we would like them to, although there has been some good signs there. There has been some good signs, at least better than maybe a month ago. Maybe you're going to call me out on that, but there probably is more bullish argument today than there was a month ago, to put it maybe the best I can. How we view what is a good to excellent financial situation, it may have moved. The goalpost may have moved a little bit. And you're like, well, that doesn't make any sense. What if you have a why would what you consider and how do you define a good to excellent financials? Why would that change? Use a sports analogy, right? Which is the Toronto Blue Jays. They got almost the same record as they did last year at this time, but we think of the season as being way worse than it was last year. Our goal, our definition of what's a good season has moved because they did so well at the back end of last season. They made it to the World Series, almost won Game 7 of the World Series versus the behemoth of the Dodgers, right? So our definitions can change. And I think that maybe is what's happened a little bit on that. So looking ahead to the next 12 and 5-year periods, there remains a sizable gap between the outlook of the two sectors. In both cases, the index value for primarily livestock producers is twice that of primarily crop producers. Double again. Livestock producers are also more willing to invest in their operations at this time. 47% say now is a good time to make investments compared to only 20% of crop producers. One side note that stands out to me is that given the profitability in the ranching sector at this current time, and the sentiment reflected in our questions, I would have expected two-wheel drive tractor sales in Canada based on the Association of Equipment Manufacturer numbers to be better. They're not. Maybe I got a point on that in a second. As noted at the beginning of me talking about this, these results will not shock anyone who closely follows the agriculture industry. We know this. Being in cattle right now is better than crops. However, the data does reinforce what we already believe to be current reality in Canadian ag. So it confirms our assumption, but I think is really important. I also wrote a story this week about why two-wheel drive tractors are not taking off. So the AEM data that I talked about it's down. Like, I think in Canada, like 9%, and the U.S. is probably, I think it was a little bit worse compared to last year. And a two-wheel, why we're focused on two-wheel drive tractors is because two-wheel drive tractors would be more of a livestock tractor than, say, a four-wheel drive tractor or for sure a combine, okay? So two-wheel drives are more of a livestock tractor, you know, pulling a baler or has a front, you know, front-end loader on it and things like that. We see these, you know, on the farm in livestock operations all the time. Where there is, so they're not buying new ones because they're maybe focusing on other purchases, like maybe trying to figure what, you know, trying to buy some bred heifers or some cows or whatever it is, trying to focus on inventory. That's an assumption that is out there. And the other is that there's a lot of strength right now in late model two-wheel drive equipment, pre-DEF. Yes, pre-DEF. That's, I was on machinerypete.com and they have a story on that exact thing. A lot of strength right now in the two-wheel drive late model tractors, specifically the ones that don't need DEF, okay? So that's what's happening there. If you have any thoughts or comments about what's happening, the difference between the profitability of crop farmers right now in Canada versus livestock, I'd love to hear your thoughts. Send me an email, shaney@realagriculture.com. Now, when we come back, what we're going to do is we're going to talk about off-farm income and why it's happening. Some would maybe pose it as a bad thing. I'm going to give you a bit of a positive spin. We'll do that when we come back. 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
13: And we were talking about the Blue Jays in the last segment. I think the season's turning around. I like the back end of those, the Yankee series, who looked really good. And huge shout out to Adam Macko, rookie pitcher, left-handed pitcher for the Toronto Blue Jays. And he went to the same high school baseball academy, the Vauxhall Baseball Academy in Vauxhall, Alberta. played with my oldest son. So pretty cool. Yep. High school teammate of my oldest son, and seeing him now on TV playing for the Blue Jays, it's pretty awesome, and you feel kind of close to it. And he's had three appearances in the Yankee series, and boy, he looked good. He looked good. Very proud of that kid. So pretty cool stuff. And Blue Jays are looking better. They're looking better. Okay, so we've talked about farm profitability. Let's now dive into off-farm income. Now, a clear financial divide is widening across the Canadian agricultural landscape here, and it's forcing a portion of producers to look beyond the farm gate to keep their operations financially viable to their personal liking. Okay, now, people engage in off-farm income for a number of reasons, and we'll talk about what our Real AgriStudies Insights panel said in the Canadian Farmer Sentiment Index. But according to the latest April 2026 Canadian Farmer Sentiment Index, conducted by Real AgriStudies, nearly 22% of Canadian farmers and ranchers are actively seeking or increasing their off-farm income. Now, whether it involves a spouse returning to a traditional workplace, maybe, you know, your spouse is a teacher, or works as, you know, as a banker, or they have a job outside of the farming operation. Okay. It could be also picking up some custom work. So, hey, we're going to get more use out of that sprayer, for example. Okay. Or balancing secondary jobs, the pressure to diversify revenue streams is visible. So, like, for example, I'm really good at welding. And why don't we start doing some welding for other neighbors? That can be off-farm income. That's not growing crops or raising livestock. You got a shop and you're good at welding with a cutting torch. Might as well make some money. So there's lots of ways to look at off-farm income. An additional 13% report that they maybe need to pursue secondary income soon. That's a maybe. Okay, so I'm thinking about it. I'm not so sure yet. It's a possibility. We'll see how maybe the spring goes, stuff like that. The underlying catalyst here, a profound sense of economic instability, I think, okay? The survey reveals that 59% of all Canadian producers believe the agricultural economy has reached a structural breaking point, which is a permanent shift in how farms must operate to survive, rather than just a standard cyclical downturn, which the industry experiences. And actually, the U.S. number for that is even higher. I think it's like 75% believe we're in a structural kind of change. Well, that's a big deal, right? For those seeking to expand their off-farm income, the primary objective isn't long-term wealth building. It is immediate operational survival, for the most part, based on the answers that people said. So when asked to identify their top three reasons for seeking extra work, producers painted a stark picture of current farm level economics. See, you got a chance to pick three. That were your top three reasons, okay? 51% selected covering operational shortfalls. 44% said managing crushing debt loads and high interest rates. And 32% said funding critical capital projects. So the last one, the funding critical capital projects, seems, you know, it's a little bit less urgent, but they are critical. So maybe it is. We got to be careful how we judge that. But while livestock producers have enjoyed stronger margins recently, crop producers are facing a severe squeeze. We were talking about that in the last segment. This is heavily reflected in off-farm job searches. So 23% of primarily crop producers are actively seeking outside income, compared to 19% of livestock operations. And I can't remember what mixed farms are, but you can see the difference between just crops and just livestock. The data breaks down several key demographics where the reliance on off-farm income is most profound. So Eastern Canadian farmers are feeling the pinch slightly more than their Western counterparts to drive to off-farm income. In the East, 26% of producers are actively looking for or expanding secondary income, compared to 21% in the West. Not surprisingly, that the urge to find outside income drops sharply as gross farm income rises. Operations grossing under $250,000 in revenue are the hardest hit, with roughly 31 to 32% seeking off-farm employment. Conversely, only 11% of the largest farms grossing over $5 million are looking for outside work. So a direct correlation between size of farm and your need to work off-farm. 45% of farmers under the age of 35 are actively expanding their off-farm income. So the younger you are, the more likely you are to have off-farm income. This highlights the intense pressure young operators face as they try to manage high leverage or buy into generational old operations or generations old operations, I should say. Another way of thinking about it is that younger farms are more likely to be in career building mode post high school or college. For example, working as a crop protection rep or a grain buyer, you know, working at the elevator. Off-farm income has historically been viewed as a tool for farm transition or a way to support lifestyle goals. However, this data in April, I think, emphasizes that financial challenges are also a factor here. There are differences between engaging in off-farm work to pay the bills versus taking on an entrepreneurial side hustle. Many times the industry and politicians look at off-farm income as a sign of welfare for the industry, which I believe is not fair at all or properly characterized. While we encourage farmers to be innovative, to leverage assets, to diversify revenue, or get paid for skills they possess, when they do that, they are looked upon poorly by the sector and governments. We need to watch closely and monitor the amount of farms engaging in off-farm work and the reasons over the coming years and months and years to see how it impacts farm strategies and the operational structure of the family farm. I think this is important data to be watching. It's a U.S. example, but I'll just tell you the story. It used to drive me crazy when former USDA Secretary Tom Vilsack would kind of demonize off-farm income as if there shouldn't be any off-farm income. Off-farm income was a direct, like, piece of data point for, you know, farmers are doing well or not doing well. I don't know if it's that simple. I just really don't think it is. It's more complex than that. So I think we got to be a little bit careful what conclusions we jump to here. But I definitely think we should be following it and looking at it and seeing, you know, what the data tells us over, you know, a number of different times we ask these questions. But, you know, I know a lot of farmers that, you know, they pay a lot of bills based on working in the oil field in the wintertime, right? They don't have to. They kind of want to. It's extra income, right? They're crop farming. They're done harvesting maybe mid-September. They have somebody haul the grain for them. They're not just going to sit around. They want to earn some income. And so it's a good way to have more year-round consistent cash flow, right? And so they do that for their young family. So you've got to be careful how we do this. But I do think it's important to look at this kind of data. And especially if governments are looking at policies based on stuff like this, I think they got to better understand it. And that's what we try to do with our market research arm, Real Agri Studies. So hope that made sense. If you have any thoughts on it, you can send me an email, shaney@realagriculture.com. We got lots of things for you to send me feedback on today. Hey, when we come back, we're going to talk to Michael Bork. He is the CEO of Fertilizer Canada. We're talking about trade infrastructure right after this.
0: June 11th and 12th in Medicine Hat, the Cypress Farm and Ranch Show will bring together producers, exhibitors, and the Western community for two full days of agriculture innovation.
13: 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He is the CEO of Fertilizer Canada. We're talking about trade infrastructure right after this.
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0: To Tara Sawyer, who was named on Thursday as the new Minister of Agriculture and Irrigation in Alberta. Yes, so a relatively new MLA, I think about 12, you know, just a little bit less than 12 months. And now the Minister of Agriculture, RG Sigurdsson, moves on. But no stranger. Tara's no stranger to agriculture. You know, her and her husband, Matt, farm in, I think it's Acme, Alberta. Tara's been heavily involved in farm politics. Chair of Alberta Wheat, chair of Alberta Grains. You know, Matt, her husband, was chair of Alberta Barley, if I remember correctly. So, yeah, she knows her way around. And, yeah, congratulations to Tara Sawyer being the new Minister of Agriculture. We'll try to get her on the show here, and we'll chat with her and see what her vision is for agriculture within the province of Alberta. Looking forward to that indeed. In Canada's quest to diversify some of its trade efforts, there's a lot of questions about trade infrastructure. And one of the pieces of trade infrastructure that comes up a lot is this rail bridge in Vancouver. And recently there was 20 ag groups that sent a letter to the Prime Minister and the Minister of Transport warning Ottawa that a single rail bridge in Vancouver poses a growing threat to Canada's export economy and trade reliability, and something needs to be done about it. Here to discuss that letter and this initiative is Michael Bourque. He is the CEO of Fertilizer Canada. Michael, it's great to chat with you.
1: Thanks for having me, Sean.
0: Okay, so talk about this bridge. It's a single lane bridge in Vancouver that it seems to be kind of a critical fail point potentially.
1: Yeah, the Second Narrows Bridge really is symbolic of some of the issues that we have. But if I can just sort of zoom out, if you will, to the issue, it's really, the government is doing the right thing by working very hard to expand our trade with other countries, to be less reliant on the United States for a variety of commodities. And as part of that, they are, we know the Minister of Industry, Minister Sidhu, is doing a good job of signing trade agreements and working on others. Recently, I was before Parliament testifying about the agreement that they're working on in the Mercosur, which is 280 million people in South America, including Brazil. So tremendous opportunities for Canada to sell its products to other countries. And if we're going to do that and diversify, that means that all of that traffic needs to go through ports. And if you start in the prairies, as most of us do, we have a very long rail trip and several pinch points, if you will, between Saskatchewan and Vancouver, which is the primary port that is used for export of potash. We do also export through other ports, including St. John's and Montreal, but Vancouver is the dominant one. And the Second Narrows Bridge is just symbolic because it is a mechanical metal bridge that was built in 1969. It goes up and down. It's linked to a tunnel. When it breaks, as it did a couple of months ago, in that case, it was in the down position. So rail traffic was able to cross the bridge to the port. But that meant that a lot of marine traffic was held up, because the reason that it goes up is so that ships can go underneath. And in fact, we have member companies that are shipping both by rail and also using that marine transport to other terminals. So no matter which way that bridge breaks, one of our members is affected and shipments are delayed. The importance of the bridge is real, but it's not the only thing. And there are many other infrastructure projects and pinch points, I think, that we need to focus on if we are going to achieve this goal of doubling our exports to new markets.
0: You know, there is, like, I think you're right, there is some symbolism here on this bridge. I want to talk about overall trade infrastructure more so in a second, but how do we get to this spot where we're so reliant on, like, a lot of the audience is going to be like, what? Huh? How did this even happen? How do we get here?
1: Well, let me just say, first of all, that, you know, there are a couple of things really that are risks associated with moving product to port. And the biggest risk is actually our current labor environment. And I'm not talking about the right to strike, because, of course, people should have the right to strike, and they have a guarantee by the Supreme Court for that. But there are so many different agreements in place. They can expire at different times. There are often lockouts or strikes that impact the whole supply chain. And I use the word supply chain and transportation network interchangeably, but you get the idea that if, you know, there's a strike at the port with the longshoremen, goods can be backed up all the way into the prairies, and it can take months to sort that out. And if you miss those critical windows, particularly for fertilizer when farmers need them, you lose your reputation as a reliable partner, and you can lose those markets for a long time. We have competition for potash sales from Russia, from Belarus, from others, and it's critical that we be the most reliable partner. So the labor environment is probably the number one impediment, followed closely by some of this aging infrastructure. And I think the reason that we got here is that it's, you know, it's difficult to plan these things over a long period when you consider the political cycle is short. And so there's that saying about, you know, the best time to plant a tree was 10 years ago, but the second best time is now. And so we're in that situation where, okay, we didn't fix a lot of these things 10 years ago, or we didn't address them, or else we just tinkered with them knowing that someday they would be extremely old and we would be vulnerable. And I think that's where we're at. So we really need to work together with government, with all the stakeholders that are using these assets to try and make sure that there's a focus from government on fixing the right things. I mean, one of the concerns that we would have is that government, being political in nature, starts to diffuse their focus to satisfy too many stakeholders, and then you don't address the real issue. And the real issue from a trade perspective for all of the commodities that are produced in the prairies is the Vancouver gateway, that Vancouver port, because it is the gateway to most markets, and it is the most important port in Canada.
0: 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Appreciate you hanging in there with us and going through some of the data we talked about. 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Chat with you again next week.

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12: From the National.
11: national newsroom of the Canadian Press. I'm Brenda Molina-Navidev. Six Canadian activists who were part of a flotilla trying to break Israel's naval blockade of the Gaza Strip are returning to Canada today. Global Summit Flotilla says 12 Canadians were among the hundreds of activists detained and reportedly abused last week. Regional officials say the U.S. is close to reaching a deal with Iran that would end the war, reopen the Strait of Hormuz, and see Iran give up its stockpile of highly enriched uranium. Selena Wang reports.
12: We know that a key sticking point has been Iran's enriched uranium. What is going to happen to the future of the nuclear program? The big question hanging is this all just going to lead to a longer pause, or will it lead to a permanent end to the conflict? Now, Secretary of State Marco Rubio indicated there could be some announcements and breakthroughs made in the next few hours, but he said significant progress has been made, not final progress.
11: Officials say details and timelines would be worked out later. Political scientists in Canada say Indigenous treaty rights are a major legal hurdle for separatists in Alberta. They say a judge's decision to quash a separatist petition looking to force a vote on whether Alberta should leave Canada has brought the secession process into uncharted territory. The judge said the petition shouldn't have been greenlighted because Premier Daniel Smith's government neglected its duty to consult First Nations. For the first time in 10 years, China's foreign minister is visiting Canada.
13: Wang Yi is set to visit Ottawa between May 28th and 30th to meet his Canadian counterpart, Anita Anand. The visit comes after Prime Minister Mark Carney visited Beijing with Anand in January, marking the first visit to China by a Canadian prime minister since 2017. That's when Canada and China reached a preliminary deal. China agreed to lower tariffs on Canadian canola seed and eliminate tariffs on canola meal, peas, and seafood. In exchange, Canada agreed to reduce tariffs and set import limits on Chinese electric vehicles. Naira Ahmed, The Canadian Press.
11: A jury in Western Newfoundland has found Dean Penny guilty of first-degree murder in the disappearance of his estranged wife. Jennifer Hillier Penny disappeared in November of 2016, and her remains still have not been found. The union in Nova Scotia, representing about 3,500 striking long-term care workers, has rejected the province's claim negotiators refused to return to the bargaining table.
14: This weekend, Seniors Minister Barbara Adams released an open letter saying that the government had asked the union to resume negotiations, but she said QP decided to wait until next week. But the union fired back, saying that's completely false, adding it had been in talks with the government about returning to the table last week, including the possibility of meeting over the weekend. In a statement, QP says when the minister's letter was posted, they were awaiting confirmation that all parties were available Monday afternoon. They add the union members of the bargaining committee live and work across Nova Scotia, and that takes time to bring both sides together. Don Mitchell, The Canadian Press.
11: This is The Canadian Press. In sports, the Toronto Blue Jays' four-game winning streak in the MLB has come to an end. They lost 4-1 to the Pittsburgh Pirates today for the finale of their three-game series. Toronto plays the Miami Marlins tomorrow night. In NHL action, the Colorado Avalanche will look to stop the bleeding when they visit the Vegas Golden Knights, down 0-2 in their best-of-seven Western Conference final series. Prime Minister Mark Carney has welcomed the FIFA president to Ottawa ahead of the 2026 World Cup as part of the tournament's trophy tour. Carney says the government is putting millions of dollars over the next 5 years into developing soccer at all levels in Canada.
15: $750 million of funding for the podium, for excellence, but also for the playground. Full participation. Because this is the beautiful game, and we want the beautiful game played everywhere by everyone.
11: Canada, the U.S., and Mexico are co-hosting the tournament this year. From the Canadian Press, I'm Brenda Molina-Navidev.
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17: It's down about $6. I don't know why. I mean, I'm assuming Trump has said something, like the war is about to end. Of course, be careful. We've seen this movie before. By this afternoon, we could be right back to where we were. So who knows? This is the nature of the world we live in now, and the reaction is we get hit with oil prices going up and down. Right now, Brent crude is at $104.65, so it's down about $6.50 on the day. Yesterday, it was up a little bit. It's been pretty close to about $110 for a few days. until now. What about the price of gas? Again, approaching record highs. I don't think we've hit record highs in this country yet, but we're getting dangerously close. Right now, the cheapest gas is found in Alberta. It's $176.9, the most expensive in Newfoundland, where it's $214.3 for a liter of gasoline. And again, not a lot of radical changes in the past 24 hours, but that could change in a moment's notice. So where are we going? What's happening? Dan McTague is the guy who knows. You know Dan. We've spoken with him many times. He is with Canadians for Affordable Energy. He's the president of that organization, a former MP in the Canadian government. Dan, thanks for joining us again. Appreciate your time.
18: Yes, thanks for having me, Shay. By the way, 226 in Vancouver, always a leader in the country.
17: Yeah, in terms of cities, you're absolutely right. Yeah, it's crazy. It's nuts what they pay out there. But in terms of where that puts us, Dan, and, you know, I know in the United States, they're worried this is some of the highest, perhaps record highs for the Memorial Day long weekend that's approaching. We haven't yet hit record highs yet. We're getting close, though, haven't we?
18: We haven't hit record high, which would be an average of 215.9 back on June the 11th. That would be in 2022, and that was in light of the sanctioning of Russian oil after they invaded Ukraine. Of course, that represents a threat to about 3% of world supply. We're talking about 20% of the world supply, and our energy markets, particularly the future markets, see this as a bit of a nothing burger, especially now today with the Energy Information Agency of the U.S. Department of Energy saying, hey, guess what? You lost almost 18 million barrels off of inventory last week, some of that coming from the Strategic Petroleum Reserve, but you're starting to decline in a big way, and energy markets, these people trade behind computers, don't understand the dynamics that's involved, are saying, no big deal, let's just trash oil and drop it $6-$7 a barrel.
17: I wanted to ask you about that, because you and I have spoken before, Dan, and you've said, listen, we're getting a deal here. We're actually, based on everything that's happening out there, and you and many other people have said this is the worst energy crisis that we have ever seen on this planet. Where do you think we should be? Like, are we still, sort of paying less than we probably should based on all of those factors?
18: Yeah, I spoke to a couple of trade officials or friends that I have that work at the trade desks for Trifigura, Vitol, and it's they're seeing $130 to $140 to buy oil on open markets. In other words, these are physical purchases,
17: right?
18: Not 98, not 97, not 101 or 102. So there is a real pitched battle between the reality of how much oil is costing as a result of this massive shortage, a shock, the worst of our generation, and what traders are pretending is they should be the price, or in fact engaging what is known as short selling, basically betting that the price will come down, given the latest jawboning by the president saying that we have a deal or some kind of a, we're close. We've heard this nonsense for 80 days now, so I think most people have discounted this, except the giddy types that work on Wall Street and are looking for any type of headline to justify why they should short sell oil at a time in which it's extraordinarily short and scarce.
17: How long can you keep that up? You got to think sooner or later reality rules the day, Dan, and we see prices reflecting what the price actually is, right? Doesn't that happen sooner or later here?
18: Well, maybe Venezuela is producing more oil than we know. Maybe Saudi Arabia has been able to get a lot more oil pipeline at Yanbu, which is not true. Maybe they have that tells them everything's just fine and honky door. Everything's great. North America's good. Therefore, what's good for North America is good for the world. But, I want to remind, because I worked in the United States few years, a lot of these folks I would meet that said, you're producing up to 13 million barrels a day. Wonderful. The shale that can't produce diesel, by the way, or kerosene or things like that. But using 21 million barrels. And I don't care how you slice that, you have a 7 or 8 million barrel deficit in which you have to reach out to other nations to make up the difference. If we have a shortage and your reserve is now dwindling by 8 to 10 week and your commercial inventories are going at a similar amount each and every week, sooner or later you're going to run out, and you cannot increase the amount of production. Maybe you can, but someone's going to have to explain that to me, because everywhere I've looked here, there's no reason as to why that gap exists between the world and the made-up world of the futures traders, who I think are going to leave a lot of us extraordinarily disappointed and short in the next couple of weeks when reality finally hits, the world is out of oil.
17: Okay, yeah. So, I mean, it's hard to predict, because like you say, I mean, things seem to change on, you know, a tweet. That's sort of the world that we're living in now. But we are getting into what is typically the most expensive season when it comes to gas prices as we head into summer. What's the expectation about how bad this could get, Dan? Any way of knowing?
18: Well, the world will start to see it. They haven't already. You'll have to look at Australia. You'll have to look at Thailand. You'll have to look at nations that don't have a massive emergency reservoir. They are already at force majeure. They can't find oil anywhere, so they're starting to have to cut back and ration. Will that come to North America? The longer this goes on, play does. And worse, because we're not faced with the high prices that would normally use as an economic indicator where price ought to be, the price signal has been badly distorted. Because of that, it's going to take a lot longer to come out of this, only because the damage that's been done and the time it takes to move oil from that part of the world to the rest of the world is there of several months, half a year. So 2026 is a scratch. High prices, foreseeable future. And the longer the futures market in New York, in Chicago, in Oregon, play this game of pretending that oil is no big deal, is a nothing burger, nothing to see here, the worse the damage is going to be, not just for the rest of the world, but also North America ultimately. If this continues into July, rations could be an issue in some parts of the country, certainly some parts of North America.
17: Wow. Scary, scary stuff. Dan, as always, thank you so much for your insight. I appreciate you walking us through it. Thank you, sir.
18: Thanks for having me, Shay. Cheers.
17: Yeah, you too. Dan McTagg, Canadians for Affordable Energy president. This is what he does. This is his space. He's been in it for a long time. And, you know, I mean, you hear this from other people. Like, you know, world leaders in terms of, you know, International Energy Agency and all the rest of this have said this is the worst energy crisis we've ever seen. Like, you know, you want to talk about Russia, Ukraine, which drove us up to record prices. This is far worse than that. And, you know, you go back to, well, something very similar back in the 70s with the oil crisis that took place back then and the embargoes and all the rest of that stuff. This is worse than that, too. But you take a look at the price and where the price of oil is, and it's bad. Don't get me wrong. I mean, before this started, the price of oil was like $62-65 a barrel. Like I say, now it's about $105. So that's a pretty sizable jump, and we're seeing it at the pumps. But like Dan has said, and a lot of other people who sort of, this is what they do for a living, has said, it's actually worse than this. And the way they talk about it is, when we talk about the price of oil, there's two prices that exist. When we talk about, like, I'm quoting, you know, the price of oil today is $105. That's not what you pay for a barrel of oil today. That's on the forecast, or the probably the June contract. I'll double check. Maybe even the July contract, right? I mean, it's always trading on futures. So when you hear that price quoted, it's not the price that you're paying for today. It's the futures price. It's the July contract, okay? So this is what they're expecting the price of oil to be in July, $104.63. But like Dan said, but when people are actually buying the physical barrels, not the paper barrels that are in the futures contracts, the physical barrels of oil, like they're getting deliveries, $130, $140 a barrel, which is a big, big difference. There's a huge disconnect. There's a huge gap there. And like Dan said, sooner or later, the reality catches up to the futures and it's like, you missed. And the prices are what the prices are. That's why, you know, he's having a hard time making sense of, well, they don't fit. It doesn't make sense to me. We know what's going on. We know about the shortages. We know how much oil is costing. But the traders are still saying, it'll be 104, right? So it's the futures doesn't always make it up. And again, in terms of the price of gasoline right now, we're not at that all-time record just yet. But getting closer and getting closer and getting closer. And, you know, once we get into July, as Dan said, if this continues, we'll be there. A little frustrating to hear that 2026 is a wash, but just to ramp up and to get everything done again is, that's the reality of it. You're not going to catch up.
19: A beloved 75-year-old man washing up, getting ready for bed, is brutally beaten and killed. Despite an exhaustive investigation, the killer avoids arrest and then strikes again. I'm Global News crime reporter Nancy Hickst. 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
17: We know there are shortcomings with our healthcare system. It's how do you address them? And a lot of people are adamantly opposed to what the provincial government introduced with legislation late last year. It's been around for over 6 months now. It's the dual practice system, as you know. And the way that they want this to work is there will be a certain number of procedures that surgeons, primarily, that's what we're focused on right now, will have to do within the public system as they do now. But then once that's done, they have the ability to go and do more privately for people who are willing to pay for it. Now, by definition, that is dual practice is two-tiered. I mean, that's just the reality of it. You've got people paying for healthcare while other people don't. And a lot of people are concerned about that. However, like I say, what we're doing now doesn't work. If this can be done properly, is it worth exploring? It's a big if. Can this be done properly? So you turn to the medical profession, who have some ideas on how to do that. The Alberta Medical Association worked on this and came up with some recommendations. And joining us now to give us some insight into what they came up with is Dr. Brian Wurzba, who is the president of the Alberta Medical Association. Doctor, thanks for your time today. I know you're busy.
1: Yeah, thanks for having me on, Jay.
17: Like I say, I think that's the concern primarily, right? Like, I mean, the legislation has been passed. It is what it is. So you now are at a point where, okay, we've got to do this right. I mean, that's the issue here. We need safeguards to make sure that this doesn't turn into a disaster. Well, what are the concerns that you see? What has you worried about what might happen if we don't do it right?
1: Well, I think like you mentioned right off the top, you know, the current system is not working well for everybody, and we certainly know that there's a lot of concern and frustration with significant delays in having access to surgical procedures and access to care. And we're certainly not opposed to, you know, exploring innovative ways of dealing with the healthcare system and making it work better for everybody. But we also know that, you know, in other jurisdictions, there isn't really clear consensus that dual practice actually improves things. And part of it is, you know, no two places are exactly alike. And so what we've put together, you know, through an extensive literature review is a list of 70 potential safeguards that really address a lot of the key challenges with, you know, implementing a new private pay model. Remembering that we do already have components of private pay sure. in the province. But if we're going to expand this, we need to make sure that we are not negatively impacting the public system. And, you know, the premier and the ministers have been very clear that they do not want to negatively impact the public system. We're going to hold them to that. And so although the legislation is passed, it will really come down to the regulations and how that works. And that's why we've put this out.
17: So you put together a task force, you sat down, you took a look at this issue, right? I mean, it's not the implementation. Like I say, there's a fight that's emerging and those sorts of things. It's not an endorsement from the AMA. It's just, okay, if we're going to do this, this is how we should think it could be done properly. Would that be a fair way of characterizing this?
1: That's exactly right. You know, the politicians put out the laws,
17: yep.
1: and you know, we need to figure out how to safeguard our patients and our practitioners to make sure that anything that comes out, you know, works as best as it possibly can.
17: Okay, and you came up with literally dozens of recommendations and things that we should be considering here. Obviously, we can't get to all of them given the time that we have, but let's try and break it down. If we can put it into some key categories or sort of some, you know, some pillars to rest all of them on, where do we start? Like, what's most important for you as an association?
1: Yeah, there's certainly a lot. We put out 70.
17: Yeah.
1: But they are in a couple of big themes. Certainly, we want to make sure that there's some oversight, you know, looking at the entire picture. How does the public and a private system interact? Where do, you know, how are we addressing issues such as workforce, which we know is already a big challenge? Do we have enough anesthesiologists to support both a private and a public surgical service? What are some of the professional standards, legal, ethical standards that are required? We don't want, you know, a private system to have, you know, lesser quality care or, you know, looser rules. We want to make sure that patients, if they're going for a private pay surgery, are getting, you know, same quality and safety standards as we would have in a public system. We want to make sure that we're not exacerbating, you know, inequity with uh-huh. regard to access. So how do you by its very nature, you're going to have some inequity with regards to people being able to pay, but are we actually seeing the public system benefit by having shorter wait lists for those who are remaining in a public system, or are those wait lists going to get longer? That would be certainly something that we don't want to see. And if you have if you're going to access a public private surgical facility, and then something happens, and you know, surgeries do have complications. If you land in the public system, are those docs in the public system going to be able to have access to knowing what you had done, knowing what kind of anesthesia you got,
17: sure,
1: or what
17: yeah.
1: procedure was done? So that health data integration and transparency absolutely needs to be there. And is this actually saving us money in the long term, or is this ending up costing us more money through unintended consequences? You pay for your surgery, but at the end of the day, you also then are coming back to a public system that might end up costing more for, you know, other care thereafter. So a lot of things that we want to make sure are addressed. We think they need to be addressed right from the beginning. You don't start off having it, you know, opening the doors and then try to, you know, corral things later on. We think those safeguards need to be there from the beginning.
17: In terms of how you do that, like, who's keeping an eye on all of those things, doctor? I mean, is there a group that we form? Is it the province? Is it you as the AMA? I mean, how do we go about keeping an eye on all of those things, which I agree are very important?
1: I think this requires, you know, multiple stakeholders to be involved. And so some of our first recommendations are, you know, establishing a provincial statutory oversight body that, you know, has authority to look at both the public and the private physician practice, making sure that, you know, we aren't, you know, running into problems with workforce. We also want to make sure that there's a separate party that or a body, an oversight body that actually has some audit ability to make sure that, you know, the private facilities are compliant to the regulations that will be coming forward, that we can identify early on any emergency or emerging system level risks, as well as to trigger reviews when we start to see unintended effects. So, yeah, we really do need some oversight bodies. It's not just the AMA. It's not just government. I think we need, you know, multi-stakeholder involvement in that with the authority to actually look at what is happening in that private, the private side of the dual practice model.
17: So you did the work and developed the recommendations. Have they been shared with government? What do you do with them now?
1: Yeah, so we, at the end of April, we did share them with the Premier and the ministers involved in the health portfolio. We've had some discussions. In my discussions with Minister LaGrange, she has indicated that, you know, we will be having further discussions with them as the Alberta Medical Association when it comes to writing some of the regulations. So there is ongoing work for that because, again, I think there is a recognition from government that we do need to get this right. And again, we're going to hold them to account when it comes to, you know, the commitment that the public system needs to be maintained. We need to protect our public health care system, even if we're looking at innovative ways of, sure, of, you know, patients accessing it.
17: Doctor, it all makes a lot of sense. And I'm glad to hear that, you know, there is that consideration being made. I think you're right. And like you say, it's not really your choice as to whether it happens or not. That's what the lawmakers do, and then it's the implementation piece to make sure it's done right. So thanks so much for walking us through what you've developed. I appreciate it.
1: Yeah, and thanks for your interest. This is a really important topic for all Albertans.
17: It is, no question about it. Thanks so much, Doctor. Dr. Brian Wurzba, President of the Alberta Medical Association. And you know what? I mean, that's pretty pragmatic, and I have a lot of respect for that position.
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17: 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And what she's going to tell us is, hey, listen, 700 people signed two different petitions. 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We must allow that to happen. That'll be the defense that's given. But then the immediate response from the "we shouldn't do this" side is going to be, but the courts ruled you can't.
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30: There's another story that I don't think we can lose sight of in this province, and it's an important one. We talked about it a lot, and then this thing started to really sort of take off, but I'm not going to let it go. And there's some great reporters doing some great work on this, and that is the redrawing of the electoral boundaries in this province. And to me, what's going on, depending on the final decision, it's putting us on a path to abject unfairness, absolute gerrymandering. I don't know how you call it anything else based on what we're seeing. And what that term means is the party in power uses that power to redraw electoral boundaries to make sure that they stay in power, essentially. And when we take a look at what they're talking about in Alberta, it's maybe, okay, you got a really close urban riding in Edmonton that almost went UCP but didn't. Well, you know what? If we just creep in, you know, shave off just part of that riding and now make it part of a rural riding, that might tip both of those ridings. It's that kind of thing. And now the UCP ends up winning a seat that, you know, they've never won before because you just change it a little bit. You change it, you know, and there's proposals. Again, no decisions have been made to do all kinds of things like that. There's a process that goes out. And when that starts to get broken down and thrown to the side by the government, that's when you start to go, okay, what's happening here? So how dangerous could it be? How much of a change could it represent? We now have a pretty clear idea, thanks to some work done by the Globe and Mail's Calgary Bureau, including Matthew Sace, who's a reporter in the Bureau down there covering politics, breaking news, provincial affairs. He joins us now to go through the work that he did. Matthew, thanks for your time. I appreciate it.
31: Yeah, thanks for having me, Shay. Pleasure to be here.
30: So, I mean, the starting point here, you know, the way voting goes in this province, the premise and the important piece is it's pretty evenly divided along rural and urban lines, right? That's the major distinction when it comes to how Alberta votes. Would you say that's fair?
31: Yeah, that's fair for the most part. We know Calgary splits down the middle, and that's sort of become the new battleground. But yeah, largely that's correct.
30: So a lot of focus on how the boundaries of each riding are drawn, how we come up with what the map looks like. And the province is going to make changes, which, you know what, they always do and probably should. It makes sense. The population grows, things change. It makes sense to readjust where needed. And we've always done that through a particular process, right?
31: Yeah. Yeah, we've done that through independent commissions, which is kind of the Canadian standard, which means that we have a group of people who are appointed or selected by the government, and they do the job for the government, and normally the government accepts those recommendations pretty much on whole.
30: Right. Now, in this instance, we know we had not only, I mean, not accepting the recommendations, there were two recommendations because that commission had two NDP appointees, two UCP appointees, and one independent judge selected by the premier, which again is typically how this works, right?
31: Mm-hmm. That's correct, yeah.
30: So we got that didn't work out. Now we had an alternative map that was drawn up, the minority report, and they're very different. How, like, you've looked at them, examined them closely. How different are those two maps, Matthew?
31: They're very different. What the minority proposes is a much more of a blended version of Alberta's electoral map, where you have ridings that combine rural and urban. So even in Red Deer, which is a UCP heartland area, they're proposing, instead of having two districts, having four that basically expand way, way out beyond Red Deer city borders, and encompassing a whole area of rural sort of Red Deer County area, whereas the majority map really hewed to mostly city boundaries. There are some blending in that report, but there are two very, very different visions for how ridings should sort of meet urban and rural.
30: So you did some great reporting. It's a great idea. It basically took the two maps and ran them with the election results from our last election to see exactly what things would look like. So let's start with the majority map, the one that was agreed upon by the chair and the two NDP appointees. When you do that and you run it through election results, what's the outcome? What does it look like? Does it change things drastically?
31: It changes things a little bit. So the last election, the UCP won 49 seats and the NDP won 38. The majority map would give the NDP a slight advantage, but the UCP would have still won with a 48-41 margin.
30: Okay. So you still end up with a UCP government. The swing that's there, is that because the boundaries are redrawn or because we've introduced new ridings due to population growth? Like, I guess the question I'm asking, is it fair? Is it representative of where we are?
31: The majority authors, what they did was they had to take out two rural ridings because of the amount of population growth we've had in the cities over the past 8 years.
30: Yeah, 10
31: years.
30: For sure.
31: And so that was really what the core of the decision was, is where do we put in new ridings in the cities and where do we take them out of rural? And so that's where you see that little bump for the NDP.
30: Okay, so then you take the other one, minority one, the one that was put forward by the two UCP appointees. What were the results there?
31: Yeah, the election wouldn't even be close. The minority would give the UCP 55 seats under the last election, and the NDP would be reduced to 34. So that is a 21 seat cushion. So it would make the provincial election virtually uncompetitive.
30: And drastically uncompetitive. A huge, huge swing. Now, that wouldn't, you know, like you say with the other one, you know, that was done along, you know, population growth and changes in demographics and things like that. Like you say, the city's growing so rapidly. Does the minority map do that? Or what's the reasoning behind some of the changes that they made? Can you tell?
31: Yeah, they're looking at Alberta and how it's changing as rapidly as it is with its population growth. I mean, we can remember in recent memory when Alberta was a 4 million person province, and now we're expected to be over 5 million. And they're looking at the differences between urban and rural communities and saying, why don't we sort of merge their interests and give people a better understanding of what rural communities need and what urban communities need. So their idea is that if by putting those two communities together, essentially sort of a bomb for urban-rural polarization. The counter-argument that the majority laid out in the response to that report is that is diluting urban votes and giving rural voters more representation representation than they otherwise should have just based on population. So that's sort of the argument that's going on in that report.
30: And you, I mean, like I say, I'm worried about this. I find this concerning and troubling. I think we should all be concerned and troubled by it. But I mean, I'm just a talk show guy. You spoke to people. This is what they do. This is what they study. And what did they tell you? I mean, who did you talk to and what's their take on what's happening here?
31: Yeah. I talked to a guy named Jonathan Service. He's a professor down the states, and he's actually done independent redistricting processes for Pennsylvania, New York, and Wisconsin. And this he said that this idea for merging urban and rural communities is kind of classic U.S. stuff, as he said, where it's an attempt to effectively allow, you know, rural communities tend to vote conservative. It's their attempt to hold on to political power as cities are growing, mm-hmm. as population density is growing in urban areas, which tend to vote more to center left. And he's done some redistricting in states where he's ticked off people on both sides of the aisle.
30: Well, that's the thing.
31: Yeah. So he really takes to heart being a nonpartisan map maker. So that was his assessment of the Alberta situation. Then we talked to another professor at the University of Toronto who just looked at these maps and said, the expansions into certain areas are just sort of beyond the pale. And that's sort of their two assessments of what they were looking at.
30: Yeah, it's not subtle. It's pretty obvious what's being done. Matthew, great work. Thank you so much for sharing it with us. I appreciate it.
31: Yeah, thanks. I appreciate the time.
30: Yeah, you bet. Have a great day. Matthew Skase, a reporter with the Globe and Mail's Calgary Bureau. And that's the thing, right? And, you know, I mean, we've had a process in place that's sort of been accepted by all political parties in the interest of fairness. We want this to be fair, right? I mean, but this is not fair. Depending on the decision that's made, and you do have to have that consideration. There's no decision yet from the provincial government to say, yeah, we're going to adopt that map that is patently designed to give us a massive advantage and probably lock us in for government for the foreseeable future, right? Because it basically heavily weights the rural vote over the urban vote, which doesn't make sense, right? But in reality, this is not a partisan issue. I know it's hard to separate that, but Arnold Schwarzenegger's been banging the drum about this for a long time in the States, a Republican. And, you know, there's a place like Massachusetts. If you take a look at Massachusetts, they vote for in large numbers for Republicans, not enough to get a majority, which doesn't make sense, right? But in reality, this is not a partisan issue. I know it's hard to separate that, but Arnold Schwarzenegger's been banging the drum about this for a long time in the States, a Republican. And, you know, there's a place like Massachusetts. If you take a look at Massachusetts, they

0: pretty common practice to see politicians having the maps redrawn. It's a huge fight going on in Texas right now and in other parts of the United States, because you can basically cement yourself in as government forever by just going and redrawing maps. And in some cases, it's absurd, you know, like they're like 400 miles long by 2 miles wide. Like, it just makes no sense. It's just done to scoop up all the votes that are favorable to your party. We can't let that happen here. And again, I'm not saying, well, I am saying that's my concern. I think that's ultimately what the plan is, but no decisions have been made yet. And we need to stay on top of it and make sure that decision doesn't get made, because it could come back to bite you, right? Like, just do the little thought exercise, like Mark Carney going out and redrawing a bunch of election boundaries in Alberta to, you know, tip it in favor of the Liberals. You'd lose your mind, and rightfully so. That's not how we should draw up electoral boundaries, is to give an advantage to anybody. It should be done to provide adequate representation. As long as we're doing that, let the chips fall where they may.
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0: Danielle Smith ultimately will make the decision. And what she's going to tell us is, hey, listen, 700 people signed two different petitions. Democratically speaking, you can't ignore that proportion of the electorate. You can't, I mean, you know, it's almost 1 million people that want to say on this. We can't ignore that. We must allow that to happen. That'll be the defense that's given. But then the immediate response from the we shouldn't do this side is going to be, but the courts ruled you can't.
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0: A critical milestone has been reached under the Canada-Alberta Energy Agreement, MOU, so that our province can expect approval from the Federal Major Projects Office for actual construction of the West Coast Pipeline on or before September 1st, 2027. When achieved, this would be the fastest approval of a major oil pipeline from Alberta in

0: generation. This project will deliver 1 million new barrels of Alberta oil every single day to new Asian markets, creating jobs, strengthening our economy, and generating a phenomenal amount of wealth for Albertans and Canadians for decades to come. And just as importantly, Alberta has successfully fought to permanently end Justin Trudeau's punitive oil and gas production cap, roll back his absurdly high industrial carbon price to a much more realistic level that will save our job creators over $250 billion and protect the livelihoods of Alberta workers. Okay, so that's the statement that came out from the Premier. Now, Premier Smith is scheduled to hold a news conference at about 12:45 today, and we do plan to bring you that live, okay? So we'll get more comments from the Premier today, but bring you up to speed on the comments this morning. She held a news conference in conjunction with the Prime Minister. They were in Calgary together to make the announcement earlier this morning.
1: I'm happy to share with Albertans that we'll be signing an agreement today that clearly sets out a pathway to the construction of a new oil pipeline to Asian markets, commencing as early as September 1st, 2027. The proposed West Coast oil pipeline would transport more than 1 million barrels of oil per day. This landmark agreement builds on the collaboration between the federal and provincial governments following the signing of the Alberta-Canada Energy Agreement, which was signed in November of 2025.
0: Okay, so that's Premier Smith. Now this is Mark Carney talking about the timeline, which I think is pretty significant.
2: Today's implementation agreement is comprehensive and it's interconnected. It covers, amongst other things, regulation, markets, methane, renewables, and carbon capture. It includes, as you just heard, Alberta's commitment to submit a comprehensive proposal for a bitumen pipeline to Asian markets to the Federal Major Projects Office by Canada Day, by July 1st this year, and Canada's commitment to pursue the designation of that proposal as a project of national interest under the Building Canada Act by the 1st of October.
0: Okay, so by the first, so July 1st, Alberta submits the proposal. October 1st, the federal government designates it to be in the national interest. And then final approval is to be granted. The deadline for that is September 1st of 2027. So you're looking at 14 months, all told, from submission of the proposal to final approval. That's the max it could be, which would be impressive. Don't get me wrong. Couple of questions that I have. It's submitted by the province on July 1st. The federal government has until October 1st to declare it to be in the national interest. What if they decide it's not in the national interest? Like, what is that three-month time frame? What happens during July, August, and September? Could they come back October 1st and say, we've looked at your proposal, and you know what? We're not going to back this one. And if they do, then what happens to the other timeline? Obviously, it goes out the window, right? That's an interesting question. And the other thing is, and they both talked about it, the importance of consultation. And God knows in our province right now, that's a box that needs to be checked. So that process will begin. That's the Prime Minister's role. That's the federal government. I would assume it's their job to go ahead and do the consultation that needs to be done with First Nations and landowners and all the rest of that stuff. And we know how those roadblocks can, will, and have historically popped up and create all kinds of issues. When is the first court challenge to this going to land? Because I would assume there will be a court challenge, right? Along the way, there will be. How does that get resolved? Because those can take forever. And I think what it comes back to, and this has been said by many people, including Pierre Poilievre, over the last several months, the Prime Minister is in a position to do this. That's the role of a leader. Ultimately, it is up to him, if he wants to say, okay, I've listened to everybody, I've heard all of the conversation, and I am making the decision that we are going to do this. And then you try and make sure that everybody gets on board or is compensated adequate or whatever you need to do to make it work. But you make it work. That will land on him. So we'll see how this process plays out. The premier, of course, obviously saying, hey, this is great news. This is fantastic. This is what we've been working for. I'm taking a look at the text line, and it seems like some of you do not agree. If you'd like to jump in, I'd like to get your reaction to this. 780-451-8800 403-974-8255. Looking at the text line, as usual, muddy water terminology and a bunch of empty words. I can't believe I had some faith in this announcement. Extremely disappointing. Yep, same old crap from a Fed, and definitely zero trust with anything Smith says. Zero. And I'm not surprised that reaction is there. That's to be expected. Here's the question that I have, though. I mean, just to play devil's advocate here, what else can they do? Right? What else can they do in terms of putting together a pipeline proposal and having it approved within 14 months is a pretty good bit of business if they manage to pull it off. And that's a big if, and I understand that, and I get that so many people, especially in this province, are really, really skeptical that it will actually happen. But in terms of what they could have announced today, what else could they have said or done? Right? You need to have a proposal. You need to have a plan. There needs to be a process. There is a process that needs to be followed in order for this to happen. And if they get it done in 14 months, listen, if September 1st of next year, there's a project and, you know, there's a lay down yard and there's crews on site and we're getting ready to go, I'm like, I will be absolutely blown away by this. I really and truly will. I get the suspicion. I get the skepticism around it. But what else could they have announced today? Maybe I'm just trying to be extra charitable because this is a timeline that's a pretty tight timeline. What could they have done to make you go, okay, this we're moving here. Things are getting better. 780-451-8800-403-974-8255. Let's take some calls. We've got Chris in Calgary. Hello, Chris. You are on the air.
3: Yeah, what doesn't make sense to me is, let's say we get the approval in 14 months, whoever's building that pipeline has to be able to put a million barrels of oil in there, which means that whoever the proponent's coming forward is going to have to understand that in 2040, they're going to add, the Alberta government, the federal government, are going to add $15 to $20 a barrel of taxes onto every ounce of fuel or every barrel of oil you put in that pipeline. So do you really think that the oil and gas guys, and I happen to be part of that industry, are really going to stick around here waiting for 10 years once the line's built to start paying more and lose more money on what they're sticking in the barrel? Like, this is what nobody gets.
0: Well, hang on. Help me out here. I'm not following you 100%. So the added cost to the barrel, what's the issue here?
3: Okay, when you build, okay, I'll help you with this.
0: Okay.
3: You build a pipeline,
0: yep.
3: You have to have customers to fill the
0: sure.
3: pipeline, to
0: yeah.
3: put oil in the pipeline. So if I'm building a pipeline 2 years from now, let's say 14 months, we get approval, we start building, takes a couple of years or more or four to build the pipeline. Well, then all of a sudden, by the time the pipeline's built, the oil I put into the pipeline's more expensive. So the customers that will ship their oil
0: gotcha, okay.
3: to that pipeline are not going to have more taxes to pay in this industrial carbon nonsense that we just suddenly agreed to, apparently, for 2040,
0: which
3: Daniel's about to announce. So why would I put, if I can go down to the state and I can get past all this regulation on all this net zero carbon nonsense, why
0: yes.
3: would I even bother to invest any money in getting more oil out of the ground to put in a pipeline so I could pay even more to the federal and provincial
0: yep.
3: government?
0: Okay, gotcha. Yeah, and I think that's a fair question, Chris. And the other thing is, and you heard them talk about it, the carbon capture project is still part of this, which is a $20 billion project that if you go to the states, as you just said, you don't have to worry about.
3: Yeah, and guess where all my friends are going right now?
0: I know,
3: to the
0: I know. I hear you. We got an announcement last week about a pipeline to the States, built around the old Keystone.
3: Hey, I'm going to tell you something right now. I know a company down in the States right now that got a pipeline approved in 6 months.
0: Yeah, see, that's what I'm talking about.
3: We've been talking about a pipeline for a year now. We're going to wait another 14 months?
0: Yeah, Chris, good point. I agree. And we've heard that from other people, right? Like, this is progress, I think, but is it enough? I guess maybe we put it that way, right? Like, okay, you've moved the needle here. You definitely have. You're talking about actually approving a pipeline. That seemed completely ludicrous not all that long ago. And I guess we're just assuming that the tanker ban either isn't a factor because it's not going to the northwest coast of British Columbia, or it will be removed, right? I mean, it can't be an issue anymore. We're not even having this conversation.
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18: From the national newsroom of the Canadian Press, I'm Brenda Molina Navidad. Six activists detained by Israel while on a flotilla bound for Gaza last week are expected back on Canadian soil today.
19: They are said to arrive in Toronto and Vancouver as two other Canadian activists landed in Toronto and Montreal on Saturday. One activist still remains in Turkey and two Canadians are on their way to other destinations. The total 12 Canadians were deported to Turkey after suffering reported appalling abuse while in Israeli custody. Israel denies those allegations. The Canadians were among 420 people on 41 boats intercepted and detained by Israel as they attempted to bring a symbolic amount of aid to Gaza amid Israel's almost 20-year blockade. Naira Ahmed, The Canadian Press.
18: Regional officials say the U.S. is close to reaching a deal with Iran that would end the war, reopen the Strait of Hormuz, and see Iran give up its stockpile of highly enriched uranium. Joe Fetterman reports.
12: In return, the U.S. is expected to end its blockade of Iran's ports and lift some sanctions against Iran. The deal does not appear to end Iran's support for proxy groups across the region or halt its ballistic missile program. That would fall short of the goals set out by Israel when it launched this war with the U.S. back in February.
18: A person familiar with the status of the negotiations says an agreement would not be signed today. A new poll finds the number of Canadians who believe the country is heading in the right direction has hit its highest percentage since 2017. The poll from Abacus Data says 47% of the more than 1,900 people surveyed this month believe Canada is heading in the right direction. 39% say the country is on the wrong track. The poll also suggests 76% of Canadians see the rest of the world as moving in the wrong direction. One pollster says this is reflected by respondents saying they see Canada as a stabilizing force in a turbulent world. Parliament reconvenes tomorrow. A day before, Prime Minister Mark Carney's office announced he's going to New York City midweek to meet with business leaders and try to court more investment. This comes just weeks before the Canada-US-Mexico Agreement on Free Trade enters its mandatory review period. Meanwhile, a large delegation from India will be in Canada from tomorrow to Wednesday to discuss trade and investment. And for the first time in 10 years, China's foreign minister is visiting Canada. It'll happen later this week. Coming up in business, Canada's biggest banks will report their latest quarterly results. The Bank of Canada will release its financial stability report. And Statistics Canada is set to release its latest figures for GDP when it publishes its report for March and the first quarter as a whole. In entertainment.
13: I'm looking for a hut.
20: Close for the night. Thank you.
18: Studio estimates show Star Wars, The Mandalorian, and Grogu made $82 million U.S. in ticket sales from 4,300 theaters in the United States and Canada. This is The Canadian Press. In sports, the Toronto Blue Jays' four-game winning streak in the MLB has come to an end. They lost 4-1 to the Pittsburgh Pirates today for the finale of their three-game series. Toronto plays the Miami Marlins tomorrow night. In NHL action, the Colorado Avalanche will look to stop the bleeding when they visit the Vegas Golden Knights, down 0-2 in their best-of-seven Western Conference final series. Prime Minister Mark Carney has welcomed the FIFA president to Ottawa ahead of the 2026 World Cup as part of the tournament's trophy tour. Carney says the government is putting millions of dollars over the next 5 years into developing soccer at all levels in Canada.
21: $750 million of funding for the podium for excellence, but also for the playground. Full participation. Because this is the beautiful game, and we want the beautiful game played everywhere by everyone.
18: Canada, the U.S., and Mexico are co-hosting the tournament this year. From the Canadian Press, I'm Brenda Molina Navidad.
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22: Welcome, everybody, to Life Shouldn't Hurt. 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I'm your host, Grant Fedoric, and I'm thrilled to have you all joining with me on this journey of discovery and even empowerment. In this show, we'll dive deep into various topics, and we have. These are topics that directly impact our lives, from physical and mental health to nutrition, exercise, relationships, stress management, and more. We believe that life's meant to be enjoyed, and it shouldn't be hindered by unnecessary pain or obstacles. And each episode, we're going to try to do our best to bring expert interviews, insightful discussions, and practical tips to help you optimize all facets of your well-being. So whether you're seeking motivation to adopt healthier habits, looking for ways to alleviate stress, or simply aiming to enhance your overall quality of life, that's what we're here for. To guide you. 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Our goal is to empower you with the knowledge and tools to make informed decisions that positively impact your life. Like today, our guest, Dr. Jo Hall, she's a dentist. She's going to share so many strategies, so many tips about how dentistry and functional dentistry can make a difference in your life. So keep joining us. We've been at this for a little while. I've been joined by the one and only Anita Cassidy. Ta-da!
1: Here she is.
22: How was that for an introduction?
1: That was good. That was real good.
22: Yeah, I thought it was a good idea to revisit exactly what this show is. We've been on the air now and doing this for, boy, over a year. I think.
1: I have not kept track.
22: I haven't either, because the time's flown by so fast.
1: It's so fun. We just sit here and talk about who knows what.
22: Yeah, and we solve some problems for ourselves.
1: Probably, I was going to say each other.
22: Yeah,
1: yes.
22: Yeah. And sometimes the odd patient and person out there. I've had great feedback, Anita. I've had people come up to me and say, hey, I went in or I did this. I kind of decided to make this change because of the show. And I got to tell you, there's a little bit of vicarious living when through other people's successes when that happens. Is that the word I'm trying to find?
1: I think so.
22: You know, where you're like, okay, I feel like
1: I helped someone.
22: We did something. Yeah. So,
1: and they sought out help and got
22: right.
1: What
22: and
1: they
22: you
1: needed.
22: Felt better. So now yeah, I feel better. Hey, I broke my glasses.
1: I'm not surprised. What did you do? Sat on them?
22: No, I didn't sit on them.
1: Dropped them. I was cleaning
22: them.
1: Doubt it.
22: I was. But you, so those are my favorite glasses I think I've ever owned.
1: Aww.
22: I try to buy glasses every time I'm on a trip. It's like a memory of the trip. So we go on a big trip. If we do a big one, like somewhere, and the kids get involved, they come with us. And every time we kind of go, and I can tell you where I've bought each pair of glasses based on the trip. And the kids say, these look good or don't look good.
1: Are they unable to be repaired?
22: Well, I think they're kind of gone.
1: Oh, okay.
22: Yeah.
1: Okay.
22: Yeah. So I'm in this new one. So let's talk about, I think we need an optometrist on this show.
1: That's a good idea.
22: I think we could have a great conversation about it because you don't wear glasses.
1: I had laser eye surgery.
22: Ah,
1: you don't remember?
22: Mm-hmm. You used to wear glasses.
1: I did. I've worn glasses since grade 9.
22: Oh my goodness.
1: Had laser eye surgery in 2013 and it has been spectacular.
22: We've known each other that long.
1: We have.
22: Longer.
1: Longer. So you should remember me in glasses. But I wore contacts a lot, which was the problem. I wore contacts for too long.
22: Anita, I want to say something in front of all of our listeners.
1: Oh, can't wait. Here we go.
22: I'm sorry.
1: About what?
22: That I forgot.
1: Oh, God. Gosh.
22: I feel horrible right now.
1: Why?
22: I don't know. Like, that's something, you know, I consider you a dear friend. I should remember that.
1: Well, it's been a long time I haven't worn glasses.
22: Okay. Hey.
1: Hey.
22: We won't say how old you are.
1: Old.
22: How's your reading? Has it started to change yet?
1: So 2013, I don't know how old I was then. So it's 2026. So only in the last couple of years, so I'm over in my 40s, folks. In the last couple of years, my daughter asked me to pick a sliver and I had to do the like adjustment, you know, in front of your eyes. And shampoo bottles, why does the writing have to be so small? So I definitely, I'm sure on my next eye appointment, I will need some form of reading glass. But up till now, that's a long time that I have had great vision.
22: Okay, so I, around that age that you are, I'm much older than you, much more wise, I guess.
1: If I had to put it a different way,
22: if
1: yes.
22: Everybody saw my face right now, I was definitely smirking.
1: Eye contact went to the floor.
22: I avoided eye contact there. You know, I started to get that probably about 4 or 5 years ago, and I used to tease a lot of my friends that kind of had to hold their, you know, take their glasses off or make bigger print on their phone. By the way, I refuse to do it, and that's bad advice. Most optometrists are going to tell you, give yourself bigger print and make those adjustments. But here's something kind of funny. So I go in and I have to get bifocal, or they're suggesting to get transitions or that kind of progressive lens.
1: Yeah.
22: And my brain does not handle changes to my vision very well. So when I change my glasses, even when they do little steps, changes to the astigmatism or anything like that, I feel kind of out of it. And when I was younger, I got over that. I was like out of it for a day and then it went away. Now it seems to last. It's kind of like a hangover.
1: And so did you get a headache?
22: Yeah, a headache and a little dizzy, a little lightheaded, a little foggy. Mm. Like I'd describe it like a hangover, honestly, except without the other crappy parts of a hangover.
1: Right.
22: And so just kind of the brain fog side. So then I break these glasses. And this is also a roundabout way to give a huge shout out to McEwen University here in Edmonton. I was so fortunate and pleased and grateful to be invited to MC their event called Backstage Pass, where, you know, in the last 5 years, we helped to raise some money to create a program where visiting country music stars or professionals could come in and spend a week with the arts and music program students and talk about practical strategies. Like, what can you do with your life with this, with your degree? There's a lot of things you can do with an arts and music degree, actually. So anyways, fast forward to what happens is yesterday, I have to throw on my backup pair of glasses.
1: And I can't
22: read. Well, they're progressives. These glasses were always like, okay, one day I'm going to try this. But I bought them as a backup pair, and I've never been able to get used to them. Well, trial by fire.
1: Forced.
22: Let me tell you, I don't know if I was funny because, you know, I was a little foggy.
1: You're too busy adjusting your glasses and trying to read.
22: but I felt really funny because my brain felt funny.
1: Funny ha-ha or funny half hungover?
22: Yeah, probably both, Anita. Probably a little bit of both. But I think that there's, in this kind of story that I'm telling, there's a lesson for everybody out there. And that's no different than any activity or anything that you are trying to do that's new. You should do it in little bits. So ideally, if I was to put these glasses on, I would have worn them a couple hours and then gone back to my other pair.
1: Train
22: and then the next
1: body.
22: Day, do like yes. 4 hours.
1: Yes.
22: And then the next day, 6 hours. Like we do with orthotics. Like when somebody gets a brand new pair of orthotics, if you have got new orthotics out there or you need them or you're going for them, here is a piece of advice. You don't try to wear them all at once. You don't put them in your shoes and wear them for a 12-hour walking day.
1: This is called pacing, folks, and we do it Correct. With lots of things in our lives. If you're starting a new activity, you don't go 100% on the first day.
22: Right.
1: I like how you tell us what not to do by doing what you're not supposed to do.
22: I had no choice.
1: Yeah.
22: I didn't. In this scenario, there was no alternative. Yeah. It was that, and I couldn't have put contact lenses in, because if I had contact lenses in, I couldn't have read. And, you know, they wrote a nice speech. It highlighted all the important things. I didn't want to mess it up. I felt kind of put on the spot. This is my opportunity to take a shot at the person who left me high and dry, to actually have to, you know, BMC Jackie Ray, if you're listening. Thanks a lot. I hope she listens because I listened to her show. Anyways, she did leave me high and dry. I think it went well. I don't know. Thank you all of you as listeners for putting up with us for the last year. I don't know when our anniversary is, but I'd like to celebrate with Anita because this show has had an impact, I'm pretty sure. And I continue to have hopes that bringing a show with information, unique guests who bring their insight, a positive spin on everything, not take away the doom scrolling and all the bad in the world and look at ways to make everybody's lives a little brighter, a little better, even if it's a little bit. That's kind of the goal. And I think we've done a good job of that over the last year. And I thank you for that.
1: Well, thank you. This has been fun. As much as I didn't want to do this, I have enjoyed the past year of just talking about lots of fun things and learning.
22: Let's get to one of those guests who knows a lot more about all of this stuff than we do. I mean, I know rehab, but she knows dentistry. And we're going to be joined by Dr. Joel Hall, who's been on the show before. And we had some unique conversations before. I'm pretty sure we're going to get into some good ones today, like something called water shadowing. I can't wait to find out what that is. Stay tuned after the break. You'll find out. I'm Grant Fedoric. That's Anita Cassidy. This is Life Shouldn't Hurt on the Chorus Radio Network.
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22: Today I'm joined once again by Dr. Mandeep Johal, a functional dentist who's changing the way I think about oral health, and hopefully you too. If you've listened to our show before, you might remember her from a previous episode, an insightful conversation that changed how I brush. Yeah, listen, I changed the way I'm brushing. I used to use one of those rotary toothbrushes and I was just scrubbing away. She told me just hold it still. I learned it works. My teeth look so much better. So she's taught me stuff and I'm hoping she's going to teach you too. If you missed the show, you can find it anytime on the Life Shouldn't Hurt podcast, anywhere you get your podcasts. Dr. Johal takes a whole body approach to dentistry, looking far beyond the teeth and gums to understand how breathing, sleep, posture, nutrition, a lot of the things we talked about last time, even airway health, all shape our overall well-being. She's got a remarkable ability to connect the dots and help people understand not just what's happening in their mouth, but why and how it affects the rest of their life. I'm thrilled to have her back to dive in even deeper into functional dentistry. I know we had a lot of laughs last time. That's got to be good for the teeth. Hey, and if 2026 is the year of fresh starts, the mouth is a great place to begin. I mean, it literally starts there every single day. Welcome back to the show, Dr. Johal.
32: Thank you so much for having me, Grant.
22: Hey, listen, it's post-holiday. I try not to date these shows because I like my podcasts to live indefinitely, but we're there. We're in January, and a lot of people are noticing that January is when their teeth suddenly feel more sensitive, their gums look a little angrier, or maybe they're dealing with unexpected dental issues, even if they are brushing and flossing. So why does this happen this time every year?
32: Yeah, it's just the holidays is a perfect storm. You know, it's my kids had like 2 weeks off, 2 weeks of Christmas parties and gatherings and schedules being off or sleep being off. heavy indulgence in sweets and, you know, drinks, even like non-alcoholic drinks that are acidic, like I said, poor sleep, it just really throws your routine off, and it could really stain your teeth and really wear down your teeth without even knowing it. And now we're reflecting because 2 weeks are done. Now we're back to our normal routines. And now we're taking a deeper look at, like, wow, what just happened?
22: How about stress? Does that play a role?
32: Okay, so definitely. Like, as much as we look forward, I'm so glad you brought that up. As much as we look forward to Christmas, I was definitely stressed out even myself this Christmas because of the amount of traveling we did just within the country, just back and forth to seeing family. And I found myself really clenching. And that's not just me. It's a lot of us, right? So clenching and grinding is not just going to wear out your teeth, but that could also lead to inflammation in the mouth, inflamed gums, tension headaches, tight facial muscles, tight neck muscles, migraines. Thank you so much for bringing that up. I've always wanted to talk about that as well.
22: How about chemical changes in the body even? Like, do the stress hormones play a role? This is your world, not mine, and maybe they don't. I'm just spending a lot of time looking into that side of the world.
32: Yeah, I guess I'm taking a deeper dive myself in that, like with the cortisone levels. Hormones is a big deal. Like, I'm doing more research into women's health right now. And what I'm finding is with hormonal changes, and I'm compounding that with stress, I'm noticing so much more inflammation in the mouth. That means more bleeding gums. So there's definitely a big connection, and there's lots of research that supports it as well.
22: And you kind of talked about routines. Mm. Like, that's got to play a role, not just with stress, but even, you know, getting out of habits that you're used to. I'll talk about mine. I mean, when I'm in the work day, I get up every morning, I do my oral health routine, which you helped me with last time, and we hopefully can talk about a little bit more. Then I go down and I make my smoothie and I drink more water. But in those other times, my routine gets right off. It kind of just turns into, I'm just going to enjoy myself. That's got to be part of it too.
32: Oh yeah. I mean, think about indulging in like the holiday lattes, you know, just even like our holiday drinks change, right? Even that alone is going to not just add on calories, but just the sugar content in that alone and how it wears your teeth and your enamel and stains your teeth.
22: We're talking to Dr. Mandeep Johal, and she's going to give us all kinds of information. She is giving us all kinds of information on oral health. And I think it's so important for us to pay attention, not just because, I mean, last time we talked about it. We talked about the impact of oral health on other systems of our body, going right to our cardiac system, our health, our heart health. If you don't pay attention to your teeth, it can play a huge role. Let's talk about some everyday culprits. Let's talk about this smile reset. When people think about damaging foods, they picture candy, soda. I mean, I'm thinking about that sort of thing, but there's other everyday foods and drinks that can wear down the teeth without us realizing it. Can you describe some of those?
32: Yeah, even like the ciders or like anything citrus juice. But one thing people don't even know about is the carbonated waters everybody loves. I love carbonated water too, but it's not great for your digestion. So do not have it with your meals, but it's also not the greatest for your teeth because it is pretty acidic.
22: How about vinegar-based snacks?
32: Oh, well, I've been doing apple cider vinegar in my water before meals.
22: Yeah.
32: So a little bit's okay, but I think what we're getting away from is understanding that when this acidic drinks really wash over our enamel and the wear and tear, so sipping on a drink, even energy drinks, are really acidic. My son did a science fair project last year. Of course, he chose tea and he chose drinks because he didn't believe me. And I told him, why don't you just do your presentation yourself and figure it out? And he was shocked at how acidic some of the energy drinks were that are marketed towards the young teens and young adults.
22: How about coffee? That's got to be one. Tea, coffee.
32: Oh, for sure. I mean, milk helps to bring down, to increase the pH, but black coffee for sure is pretty acidic and also stains your teeth as well. And you might not think that's a big deal, but you're more like, if you stain your teeth, more likely to also have buildup in your teeth, like plaque and tartar over time.
22: Got you. Okay, so let's talk about some things that we can do to swap. Is there better things? What's out there for people who are listening? I'm looking for it. I'm trying water more, and I'm using lime. Yeah, just kind of this powdered lime in there instead of the actual citrus lime. Am I doing it right?
32: Well, I do too. Like, I love my lime and lemon electrolytes and stuff too. I, again, will strongly recommend not sipping it, but I don't know the pH of your lime water. I'm assuming it's going to be a little acidic.
22: Are you telling people to check their pH of their drinks, Dr. Johal?
32: No, I'm not. But if you have sensitivity, if you have sensitivity and you're wearing it down your teeth, if you're wearing down your teeth, which you're only going to know if you're seeing your dentist on a regular basis, another thing you should be doing, let them tell you personally, right? But, like, my biggest suggestion is don't sip your drinks all day. If you are having your coffee or tea or your favorite drinks, try to finish as quick as possible instead of just enjoying it for, like, a half hour to an hour. And if you are enjoying it because you're out for coffee, meeting, or a break, just have some water. Sip a water right after. We were talking before the show started about water shadowing. That's essentially all it is. It's just having water after certain meals, well, all meals, and after certain drinks to just kind of rinse, give your teeth a nice rinse.
22: Hey, listen, when my brother, it drives me nuts. It's a habit that drives me crazy. But when my brother drinks anything, like whatever he's drinking, he's always swishing. Like he takes a sip of it and it's like, you know that sound? And it drives it drives me nuts. Exactly. But then I was thinking about it, like, aren't we supposed to swish? You know, after you brush, if you're drinking water, would swishing make it? I'm throwing this out there. This is sideways because I was just with my brother for a couple weeks over holidays.
32: So,
22: sidebar. Yeah. Well, hey, Randy. So what's the swishing
32: Randy,
22: help?
32: Don't swish your regular drinks, but you could swish water around for sure because you're like cleansing the teeth. But don't swish other drinks around your teeth, please.
22: Okay, that's what I was thinking in my head, and especially because I've decided this is my thing this year. I've given up Coke. I know I should say Coca-Cola because I say that out loud in a restaurant, and everybody looks at me. Okay, listen, everybody, if you heard that, I gave up Coca-Cola, and I'm thinking it's going to make a big difference, especially on my teeth. But when we come back, we're going to continue talking to Dr. Johal, and I want to talk about prevention in 2026. Okay. What's that mean to everybody? Let's make a difference in your life. And making a difference in my thanks to this amazing guest. After the break, let's talk prevention. I'm Grant Fedoric. This is Life Shouldn't Hurt, Your Teeth Shouldn't Hurt on the Chorus Radio Network.
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22: This show's not teeth shouldn't hurt, but it could be because, you know, honestly, mine hurt sometimes from sensitivity to grinding to the many things. We're not here to talk about me. This isn't my moment on the couch. What we are trying to do is provide information, those stories that make a difference across Canada for people. And guess what? Oral health matters. So we are joined by Dr. Mandeep Johal, and she works in the area of functional dentistry, and she's provided us with so much advice, and it's worked for me, so I think we got to keep sharing this across Canada. Hey, Dr. Johal, as we look ahead to 2026, let's talk prevention. Prevention's becoming a bigger focus, not just in medicine, but in dentistry, in physio. It always has been, but I think it's becoming a bigger focus. From your perspective, what does prevention really come down to?
32: Well, you should have really good home care, and when it comes to home care, a lot of us are looking for convenience these days as well. So your home care should maybe have a product that like combines everything in one. So I recommend using Colgate Total because it will help with the buildup and the plaque and the stains. So having something that kind of does it all in one is great. And then also having like the right toothbrush, like we talked about last time, electric is great. But even if you want to use a manual toothbrush, make sure you use something that has like more pointed bristles that really gets into the little grooves and divots. So you can combine that from the Colgate Total collection as well. And make sure you're flossing before you go to bed. And most importantly, make sure you don't mouth breathe at nighttime. Because if you are mouth breathing at nighttime, your mouth is going to be really dry in the morning and you're going to decrease the pH and you're going to be more susceptible to decay and bad breath. And on top of that, let's throw in your regular checkups with your family dentist.
22: Fair enough. Are you a proponent then of taping your mouth shut? You're seeing that all over Instagram. Welcome to Instagram these days.
32: Oh, gosh, please. Instagram. Oh, my God. Who's fact checking this?
22: Like, I know.
32: I don't. Okay, listen. I do talk about taping with my patients. I'm not saying I'm against it. I'm just saying that you can't follow everything that's on Instagram because it's not safe for everybody. Mm-hmm. What if a patient can't breathe through their nose? What if they have allergies?
22: Right.
32: Like, you got to look at all these things. And once I assess our patients, do I give them mouth tape if it's okay for them? Absolutely. I think it's a great adjunct and it's helped so many of my patients. It's helped me and my family, but it has to be done under supervision. You have to be assessed to make sure you're a candidate.
22: I think that's a very important point. When you see these things on social media, people, they claim to be for everybody and they're not. And I think you pointed out very important things. When it comes to the breathing apparatus, it's nasal and it's mouth. And if you've got a deviated septum, if you've got something, if you have a blockage, allergies, rhinitis, chronic rhinitis, sinusitis, I can keep going with the number of things that can create obstructions, then obviously mouth taping's not going to necessarily be it. So what are some other strategies for not mouth breathing if you're not taping your mouth? My wife would love to tape my mouth shut, I'm sure. But that's during the day. So how about at night? Oh yeah, Daryl's saying I'd like to do that too. But how about some other strategies for not mouth breathing at night?
32: I would say work with a malfunctional therapist. It has to be a reason why you're mouth breathing. So majority of people is because they have poor oral function, meaning their tongue isn't as toned as it should be, and it sits on the floor of the mouth as opposed to on the top of the roof of the mouth and out of your airway. Like you already alluded to, the deviated septum part. But I feel the biggest thing for this year, I think everybody should really be focused on 2026, is keep it simple. I think it has to go back to like the basics of like, we got to learn how to breathe, slow down how you breathe. And nobody thinks breathing is sexy because you just think we breathe anyways. What's the big deal? Mm-hmm. But when I talk to my patients, we need you to focus on breathing properly and slowly. And like, well, we all breathe. That's boring. And they rather pay for treatment and do this excessive treatments, uh-huh. which are not necessary all the time. When I'm like, just spend your time 5 minutes at nighttime, 3 minutes at nighttime, just practicing breathing in and out through your nose. But nobody really wants to do that because A, there's no product to sell. And B, it's very boring. But I feel like that's going to be the biggest takeaway for my patients in 2026 is just go back to the basics.
22: I think that's fantastic. Let's talk about breathing just a little bit more. We're joined by Dr. Mandeep Johal. She's a functional dentist and making a difference by sharing these insightful tips for all of you to make a difference with your oral health, which we know then impacts your entire body. Hey, listen, you can't go have complex surgery without checking your teeth first. So talk about waking up every day and making sure that we're taking care of it. Breathing. Tai Chi, I'm going to be the one who says it. Talk about something that never caught on, didn't become a fad like yoga and Pilates and all these other things. But if you talk about Tai Chi, what is the focus of Tai Chi? And yes, it is there when you're doing things like yoga, but Tai Chi is really fundamental to slow movement. It focuses on different types of breathing, which I think is really, really important because not all breathing is good breathing. It depends on where you're at in your life. Breathing with a hold, should you be holding it at the top? Your expiration, should it be fast mm-hmm. expiration? All those play a huge role, and it can make a difference in people's pain too. I love that you brought up breathing. I think that was fantastic.
32: Can I add to the Tai Chi part
22: yes.
32: for a quick second? So
22: yeah.
32: I was talking to a patient of mine who's been doing Tai Chi for 20 years. Again, it goes back into what's really boring, but they have Tai Chi competitions, and do you know they deduct points if they see you breathing? Like, your breathing should be so quiet mm-hmm. and so subtle that nobody should even notice that you're breathing. Dare you. Go out in public today and just people watch and just look at their breathing today. You would be able to see not only are their mouths open and how shallow and quick their breathing is.
22: Yeah.
32: And how do you want them to nasal breathe at nighttime? They won't be able to.
22: That's absolutely correct. I love it. And we do, interestingly, have a technology coming out that we're launching called ShiftWave that pairs breathing with a stimulation or a desensitization of the nervous system, that parasympathetic nervous system. It's called ShiftWave. And that's where I'm so excited because the focus is on breathing. And it's so hard for us to get somebody. It's hard to make breathing sexy. I know that sounded strange.
32: That's what I said.
22: Right?
32: I mean, it does.
22: Right? Yeah. And in healthcare, if it's not sexy, it doesn't sell. But this is something that people do need to focus on. What are some other consistent habits, micro resets that people can focus on here, you know, in this next little bit for them?
32: So just get back to your routines. We already talked about oral health care. Diet changes are going to be huge, right? Getting back on the wagon. Thank you for cutting out Coke. But just eating healthier and eating more fruits and vegetables that are just really good for your biome, your gut, and your teeth.
22: You know, we feed our dogs certain dental treats, right? That are like, are there dental treats for humans? Are they carrots? What are they?
32: Oh my God, I love that. Nobody's ever put it that way, but 100%. So think about a dental, what a dog treat, the chewy bones are or whatever. It's like hard, they're like hard bones or hard chewy treats. And what they do is they're naturally cleansing your teeth. I'll give you an example. Mm-hmm. Sometimes I'll notice a patient and they have so much more buildup on the one side, like a lot of plaque and staining on the left, and the right side is so pristine. And I'm like, well, there's no way this patient patient only brushes the right side and not the left, right? And then a simple question asked the patient, I'm like, do you chew mostly on one side? They're like, oh yeah, because I've had this pain on the left for weeks and it was just uncomfortable. So I didn't chew on the left, I only chewed on the right. So I just want you to understand that this person was definitely brushing their teeth, but not as well.
0: Yeah.
32: But they had all this plaque buildup. So just not even chewing regular food, okay? But if you chew hard food like carrots or celery sticks, that's definitely going to be cleansing your teeth. So those are really good substitutes.
0: I am going to go out. I'm going to brand some celery sticks as dental treats for adults, for parents, or for whatever. And we could probably do a great job, make some money. Let's make dental treats for humans a sexy thing.
32: Oh, my God. I love it so much. That's such a great idea. It would sell like hotcakes.
0: Absolutely. Absolutely. Okay, we've just got I've got a couple seconds before we got to cut to a break, and then we're going to come back and we're going to talk a little bit more about this water shadowing. But right before, in a really short, but what's the most common thing people apologize for when they sit in your chair?
32: They tell us right away. They're like, I'm so sorry, I haven't been flossing. I only floss once a week. Okay, it's like a confession in the chair.
0: Okay, fair enough. Mine is always, I'm not sure what I just ate. I apologize. I hope I didn't have garlic. What's my breath like? I always want to know. And they never, no matter what, my breath probably could be horrible. And they're always so kind and say, no, your breath is fine. But they're behind three masks or something like that. When we come back after the break, we're going to continue talking with Dr. Joel Hall, oral health, what it can do for you, which is make you more healthy. So I just answered it. But we're going to talk water shadowing, and we're going to know a little bit more about it after the break. I'm Grant Fedoruk. 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
0: oral health, what it can do for you, which is make you more healthy. 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I'm Grant Fedoruk. 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
3: Last summer, the coolest place in the house was in your freezer. 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
9: Water shadowing. Okay, let me see. What do I think we're talking about? Water shadowing. I mean, when I'm showering, there's a shadow in there, but that's got nothing to do with the teeth. We're joined by Dr. Jo Hall, and she is a functional dentist, and she's expanding our minds and actually teaching very important tips so that we can make sure that oral health is the top of our list. And we're not going to get into it. If you want to check out what we talked about last time with Dr. Jo Hall, the impact of oral health on the rest of our body, all of our systems, from our heart to our brains. Yes, even our brains. You got to look after your teeth if you want to look after the rest of your body. But let's go back to water shadowing. Dr. Jo Hall, it's a number one dentist-approved habit for 2026, is it?
10: Okay, I don't know. Maybe you're just making it up. But it's like literally the simplest and easiest thing you can do.
9: Okay.
10: It's just the best thing you can do to protect your enamel. So enamel is by far the hardest mineral we have in our whole body. But what we eat, and we talked about the acidic drinks, can really start to wear it down and make it more porous.
9: Mm-hmm.
10: And then when it becomes more porous, it's more susceptible to not just decay, but also even like staining, right? So again, we already talked a little bit about this, but what I would recommend with water shadowing is just take a little

0: sip of water after you have your sugary or acidic drinks. That's okay. It. Keep it really simple because it just dilutes the acids. It rinses the bacteria, protects the enamel without really changing what you're eating or drinking.
1: Got you. What kind of snacks, or is coffee acidic? I got to believe it is.
0: Yes.
1: Okay.
0: It stains
1: too. And tea. So coffee, tea. What kind of snacks would you water? Are you suggesting we water shadow after everything we put in our mouth?
0: Pretty much, because think about everything that we're eating, right? Mm-hmm. I mean, aside from like nuts, which are amazing, but like even like protein bars, protein drinks. I'm just trying to think of like healthy people. They might be thinking, well, I'm so healthy, right. My teeth should be fine, but they also have a lot of wear and tear on their teeth. Not just from crunching, grinding, lifting heavy weights, but also from the drinks. Because when you have like non-sugary drinks, they fill it in with other flavors and other, you know, fillers that are usually not very good for you anyways. But you should be rinsing those off your teeth because they're just as bad.
1: I've got to believe it helps with your saliva as well.
0: Mm-hmm.
1: Does it support it? Is it just provide? Is it stimulating saliva, or what exactly? What role would it have there?
0: I don't know. Water would stimulate saliva. It's usually acidic stuff that stimulates the saliva. Like you are diluting it a little bit, I guess. But it's mostly just swishing it around again, like what your brother does with all the other drinks, except for water. I'm assuming.
1: Right. We'll name that. Don't do a Randy.
0: Yeah, don't do a Randy, but just do a Randy with just water.
1: Right.
0: Push it around.
1: Okay, now we're talking. Let's talk about sleep a little bit. Well, since we're talking hacks, what role does sleep play? We talked about breathing and mouth breathing, but it's got a clenching and grinding. How about length of sleep on your oral health?
0: Oh, wow. I wouldn't have length of sleep. So it's usually about the quality of sleep.
1: Okay.
0: So I do sleep assessments for my patients to assess, you know, how well they're sleeping. I don't know the direct correlation to, like, oral cavities it would cause, but to me, I treat patients for, like, sleep disorder breathing because it affects cognitive function. It affects, like, the rest of your body. We talked about heart function last time. So I don't know if it have a direct impact on the teeth per se if you're having poor quality of sleep other than taking it out on your teeth by clenching and grinding or having a dry mouth. But if your mouth is sealed and you are having poor quality of sleep, it's going to affect probably every other part of your body first.
1: So then
0: we start seeing your teeth.
1: So we're talking about sleep though. So is there a best time of day for certain types of food? Like is morning a good time? You know what I'm getting at? Right before bed, obviously not. I heard cheese is an okay snack before bed though.
0: Oh, cheese is fantastic. Yes, thank you. So that really does help to increase the pH. So cheese is definitely fantastic. You could still eat closer to bed. I mean, I don't recommend it for digestive reasons and all these other reasons.
1: Right.
0: So let's just say you were eating. I think the key is do not brush your teeth before 20 to 30 minutes after eating. Always wait. You need a window.
1: Oh, I didn't know that.
0: Because I always... water shadowing is better than brushing your teeth immediately.
1: Okay. Because I immediately thought brush after every meal. That was the habit that I was taught growing up. So you're suggesting wait 30 minutes before you brush?
0: Yes, wait 30 minutes because your enamel is so porous. Mm-hmm. Now it's going to be really susceptible to more wear by brushing with a toothpaste. So you do not want to do that. You want to wait 20 to 30 minutes.
1: Dr. Johal, that was mind-blowing because I've been doing it wrong. I'm 51 years old. No, I'm not. I'm 50, but I will be turning 51. And I've been doing it wrong my entire life. Mom, if you're listening, come on. You needed to teach me this better. I should have been waiting 30 minutes. But if everybody out there listening, I think that would be a great takeaway if we all just wait 30 minutes. I didn't know that. Thanks for sharing that one. That's huge. Hey, what about some myths? Let's get rid of some oral health myths. Are there any out there that you want to get rid of? That was one. Brushing right after you get to eat.
0: What else? Myths. Let's see what else I hear in my chair. Oh my gosh, the big one. I know we're kind of going all over the place here, but the big one for me that really shocked me last year was pregnant women that only come in to see me because they're in pain. And I'm like, hey, why haven't you been in for a while? They're like, I've been told not to see you because you're going to make my gums worse.
1: Mm.
0: And that is a myth.
1: Okay.
0: You should be seeing your dentist on a regular basis, especially if your gums are inflamed, because nobody's gums should be bleeding. And having bleeding gums, I guess the second myth is like when you brush your teeth in the morning and your gums are bleeding and you're like, oh, that's okay, it's not a big deal. It's a huge deal. Your gums should not bleed. Like this one really great periodontist conference I was at, the periodontist literally finished her conference by saying this, okay, ready? Your gums should only bleed as much as your eyeballs. And she literally dropped the mic and left the stage. We were like, that's a little dramatic, but it gets the point across, doesn't it?
1: Yeah.
0: Because we take it so lightly that it's okay our gums are bleeding a little bit. I'm like, you would never take that lightly if you had a cut on your arm or your hand. You'd be like, oh my gosh, my hands are bleeding. You would question it.
1: Do dentists secretly know when someone hasn't flossed?
0: Yes, because you can tell when their gums are bleeding. They're going to bleed.
1: And flossing is the single most impactful thing you can do to prevent that.
0: Yes, good technique for sure. I mean, there's substitutes, but I don't think they're really substitutes when people say water picks. Uh-huh. I feel like it's a great adjunct, but no, flossing is pretty much the best.
1: How about the double flossers with the little stick? I love those things. They're like my favorite. It's like I'm getting it done twice as fast.
0: Okay. Sure, if your dentist looks at your teeth and says, hey, you're doing a great job and your gums are okay, then sure.
1: Okay. I'm a dental guy. I go to the dentist a lot, mostly because I know I've got apparently a very productive salivary gland and I produce a lot of saliva. So I have big tartar buildup fast and I kind of want to keep on top of that. So even though I floss and I do everything else, you know, I do go for more frequent cleanings to make sure. Is that something you recommend?
0: 100%, but my patients that say exactly what you just said, I always evaluate mouth breathing. Mm. So you want to make sure that you're not mouth breathing. So yes, your saliva content is definitely different, right? But you're going to build up more tartar if your mouth is drying up at nighttime. So I would just watch out for that too.
1: Well, that's a whole nother show, CPAP and all of that. And I'm going to be having an expert on to talk about it because I do have obstructive apnea and it's something I want to talk about for people across Canada because there's a huge impact on your health when you have that. Hey, this show's not always about me. We're talking about functional dentistry. Dr. Johal, you've always an amazing guest, but let's one last tip for everybody. Let's talk about for listeners who want to get the upper hand on their oral health in the new year, what's the one mindset shift or single habit that you'd love them to walk away with today?
0: Is that don't aim for perfection. Just remember, like, small little changes are going to make a huge impact. So the first thing you should do is really get to know your hygienist team and get to know your dentist. So see them regularly that they could guide you better with what little tweaks you could be making at home. Really, that's it. Keep it simple.
1: I love it. Hey, why did the smartphone go to the dentist?
0: Why?
1: It had Bluetooth.
0: Oh, God.
1: I know. I dare you to tell that on Monday.
0: I will. My kids are going to love that.
1: Thanks again for being part of the show and sharing your expertise, your knowledge, and experience. That's how we make a difference across this country in people's health, one little tip at a time.
0: Thank you for having me.
1: Until next time, everybody, I'm Grant Fedoruk. Your teeth shouldn't hurt. Your gums shouldn't bleed on the Chorus Radio Network.
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16: From the national newsroom of the Canadian Press, I'm Brenda Molina Navidad. The U.S. and Iran appear close to reaching a new deal to end the war. Lama Hassan reports.
17: The president striking a different tone on Truth Social, saying that negotiations towards a deal with Iran are constructive, but both sides must take their time and get it right. So as of right now, there is no official deal yet, but there does seem to be significant movement that the U.S. and Iran are walking towards a two-step interim agreement.
16: An agreement could reopen the Strait of Hormuz. We're awaiting word on the six activists who are expected to return to Canada today after Israel intercepted a Gaza-bound flotilla that they were part of. 12 Canadians were detained by Israeli forces last week and reportedly abused in custody before being sent to Turkey. Prime Minister Mark Carney is going to New York City on Wednesday and Thursday to meet with business leaders and try to court more investment, a running theme of his time in office. The Prime Minister's office made the announcement just one day before Parliament reconvenes. It says Carney will meet with unspecified CEOs, entrepreneurs, business leaders, and money managers to pitch Canada as an investment destination. This comes just weeks before the Canada-US-Mexico Agreement on Free Trade enters its mandatory review period in the midst of U.S. tariffs triggering a trade war with Canada. Carney is also expected to focus on the country's new economic strategy when he addresses the Economic Club of New York on Thursday. For the first time in 10 years, China's foreign minister is visiting Canada.
18: Wang Yi is set to visit Ottawa between May 28th and 30th to meet his Canadian counterpart, Anita Anand. The visit comes after Prime Minister Mark Carney visited Beijing with Anand in January, marking the first visit to China by a Canadian prime minister since 2017. That's when Canada and China reached a preliminary deal. China agreed to lower tariffs on Canadian canola seed and eliminate tariffs on canola meal, peas, and seafood. In exchange, Canada agreed to reduce tariffs and set import limits on Chinese electric vehicles. The foreign affairs ministers are expected to discuss the recently updated Canada-China strategic partnership when they meet next weekend. Naira Ahmed, The Canadian Press.
16: The arrival of the FIFA World Cup in Canada is giving soccer fanatics a chance to experience the tournament and others the possibility of earning extra cash. Harrison Staffing is working the Canada Soccer House fan destination at Toronto's Harbourfront Centre during the World Cup. CEO Danny Merle says the company has seen significant interest in FIFA-related opportunities.
19: The demographic, of course, young, predominantly more males. They're excited, of course, to be part of it. But it's definitely helping that we have this opportunity at this event here in Toronto to motivate persons to try to pick up some more dollars over this busy time of the year.
16: The tournament will feature matches in Toronto and Vancouver and runs from mid-June to mid-July. This is the Canadian Press. In sports, the Toronto Blue Jays' four-game winning streak in the MLB has come to an end. They lost 4-1 to the Pittsburgh Pirates today for the finale of their three-game series. It was a wild Canadian Grand Prix today. Formula One leader Andrea Kimi Antonelli charged to victory in Montreal to claim his fourth straight race win after teammate George Russell exited due to engine failure. A racer from Sweden has won the closest Indianapolis 500 in history in a seven-lap shootout.
20: In only the fifth lap 200 pass in the 110-year history of the race, Felix Rosenquist takes the 110th running of the Indianapolis 500, making that pass on the last turn of that last lap and holding off David Malukas by just 0.02 of a second, the closest finish in race history. At the Indianapolis 500, Will Clark, ABC Sports.
16: From the Canadian Press, I'm Brenda Molina Navidad.
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21: It has been a historic week in Alberta as we're now heading towards a referendum that will help chart the course for the province's place in Confederation. And it all comes on the 10th anniversary of Brexit. So is the UK's economic decline a cautionary tale for Alberta? And with a question now on the ballot this October, will we hear more openly from MLAs and MPs, particularly from rural areas? Hope you enjoy these spicy conversations. Next month, it's 10 years since 51.9% of Brits voted to leave the European Union, with leaders then promising, back in 2016, greater economic clout and prosperity because they'd take control over immigration, they'd end contributions to the EU budget, and they'd reclaim legislative sovereignty. Spoiler alert, it didn't work out that way. The National Bureau of Economic Research, just recently here, they crunched the numbers and they found that Brexit reduced UK's GDP by 8% and business investment by 18%. It's to the point right now, 10 years later, that the man that many people expect to be the UK's next prime minister last week says his country wants to get back with the EU. So no, yeah, not listening to Taylor Swift on that. So maybe they are getting back together. It's one of the cautionary tales that folks point to when they discuss Alberta separation. So to do a deeper dive into the economics and what might await Alberta on the other side, joined now by Concordia University economics professor, friend of the show, Marshall Lander. Welcome back.
0: Hello, it almost makes me want to talk about FIFA and their corruption rather than talking about this, right? Like, given a choice of topics, right?
21: I literally want to talk about anything other than separation at this point, but alas, that's what they pay me for. So let's just start with the top-level thing here. Obviously, the fact that it has been 10 years since Brexit, we throw Quebec out there as another cautionary tale. Folks are quick to say it's unfair to say that those two represent what would wait for Alberta on the other side of a separation vote, because, hey, have you seen the price of oil? How do you think those two compare? Is it apples and oranges, or is it apples and apples?
0: No, it's apples and apples. You don't pull apart regions. It's not designed for that. I mean, Canada isn't even designed to be pulled apart. Like, when Confederation happened, there wasn't a thought that Canada would undo itself. So, I mean, technically there are provisions for it, but it's just not something that was foreseen. And when you highlight the UK, I'm going to highlight to you that it was and always has been an island nation. So they didn't change their borders, technically. They just changed their relationship with a foreign space. If Alberta were to separate, they are literally going to landlock themselves. Like, they're not going to all of a sudden become accessible to water. They're not going to be able to completely control their destiny, because they're still going to have to deal with Canada. It's just now they're no longer part of that country. And they're still going to have to deal with the U.S. And for everybody who thinks that, hey, the U.S. will welcome with open arms, no, they won't. They don't want Alberta as part of their political system. And so Alberta is going to be isolated. And for people who say Quebec is different, well, guess what? It kind of is different, and it's not nearly as dangerous for Quebec. They at least have a much longer history of being different from the rest of Canada, and they have access to water. So in the event that they were to pull away from Canada, they can always say, well, the St. Lawrence is still here, the access to the Atlantic is still there, the access to the Arctic is still there. So they're actually, as weird as it sounds, in a better position if they wanted to separate than Alberta is. It's just, it's inconceivable that we're having this conversation. I don't care how angry people are in Alberta. Remember, I'm an Albertan too, and I understand some of the frustrations, but not enough to take the ball and go home.
21: I want to ask you about another study that came out here, and kind of using it as a springboard, because University of Surrey last week, they took a look at the impacts of Brexit from a broader European perspective, taking a look at the countries, including the UK and the countries nearby, and they found that Paris and London, they took economic hits, that Paris even suffered a little bit as a result of this, but it was the smaller cities in other countries that took bore the biggest burden. So that got me wondering, if this does happen, are rural and urban communities in Alberta going to be hit the same, or is there the potential that one's going to take a bigger hurt on this?
0: Well, look, it really depends on how things play out. So, if you remember during the Quebec referendum 30 years ago, there was some talk, especially when the polls were showing that it was particularly tight, forget about the actual night itself of the voting. There were places in Montreal and points west heading towards the Ontario border that were saying, well, if Quebec is capable of pulling out of Canada, is Montreal capable of pulling out of Quebec? Or at least the western part of the island, which is much more English-speaking than French-speaking. And so what we could see is Edmonton, Calgary might say, wait a second, if you're capable of pulling apart the country, then are we not capable of pulling apart the province? And, there is some history. If you look at a map, I think when a lot of people think about West Berlin and East Berlin, they think that somehow it's like right on the dividing line between West Germany and East Germany. Of course, it is deep inside East Germany. So is it possible you could have a sovereign Calgary within a surrounding independent Alberta within the United Canada? I mean, there's so many different configurations that could happen here. But I don't think that it's going to be all parts of Alberta that absorb the hit equally, because Calgary and Edmonton could at least make the argument that they have commercial business that extends beyond just oil and gas, but some of the parts of the province that are entirely oil and gas or entirely agriculture are quickly going to find themselves isolated from Canada, from the U.S. And so all of the regulations that they're complaining about, that Ottawa imposes on Alberta and we don't get a say in well, you think that Canada is going to be more relaxed about treating Alberta beef or Alberta oil and gas or pipelines that are now going to cross into an independent Canada? You think they're going to be nicer about it, more accommodating about it? They're going to be even more stringent. So those particular areas might find that they're much harder hit, or at least Calgary and Edmonton can say, hey, we're providing you with services, and those are done in the ether. Those are done on Zoom meetings or Teams meetings, or those are done by phone calls or by air travel. So they might be able to protect their businesses much better because they can still deal with Canada in some regard, where those that are entirely dependent on shipping physical goods are going to say it's much more difficult.
21: I just want to throw a couple of ideas here, because I was going through the Alberta Prosperity Project's presentation here again, and I'm just going to throw a few of these at you, and then just give me your thought process on all of these. These are some of the points that they have in their memorandum. Sovereignty could streamline projects, ensuring Alberta's energy projects reach international markets more efficiently. Sovereignty could provide Alberta with significant leverage in negotiating trade agreements and federal agreements, ensuring that the terms are more favorable to Alberta. A sovereign Alberta could attract more investment by offering stability, a business-friendly model, and clear regulatory framework. Sovereignty could enhance Alberta's appeal to global investors. So those are just some of the key economic points that the Alberta Prosperity Project has made. What do you make of those?
0: No. No, none of those make sense to me. The idea that there's more leverage, that it's going to be more attractive, that this is going to be better for Alberta. If you can't make the case inside Canada for rearranging Alberta's deal with Canada, what chance do you think you have outside of Canada? Like you're not going to have any leverage in that negotiation, because you're now going to have a spiteful Canada. And when on every level people think that Ottawa's out to get Alberta, it's not true. But on whatever level there's that belief that that's what's going on, watch what happens if Alberta tries to pull Canada apart. They're not going to say, oh, well, now we understand better. The EU went on without the UK, and it made it more difficult. You cited those numbers at the beginning, 8% loss of GDP, 8% loss of investment. You're still going to have to negotiate to get pipelines across Canada, but now it's going to be a foreign country. And once you get rid of Alberta from the equation, you would think that Canada, as it would exist, would be more pro-environment, more anti-oil, more carbon tax, because you don't even have somebody inside Canada then that's arguing, don't do those things, you're hurting our industry. So, you know, I think that's crazy. The part that I would say, Courtney, that I have yet to hear is, where are your numbers? So you keep saying to me, here's numbers of what happened in Brexit, or here's what would happen if, where's the numbers that say Alberta's GDP would be 25% higher, unemployment would be 3% lower, or a million people would move to Alberta from the rest of Canada? Like, they have yet to come up with numbers. So what they continue to do is appeal to people's fear. They continue to play tired old tropes about Ottawa out to get Alberta, and they're playing on people's emotions. As an economist, I would say, unless you can show me a compelling economic case, which there is not, then all you're doing is just playing with people's minds. And I've said it before and I'll say it again. You find me an economist that supports Alberta independence and I will show you an unemployed economist.
21: All right. Well, always good catching up with you, and certainly not the last time we're going to talk between now and October 19th. Masha, as always, thanks for hopping on.
0: Anytime.
21: There you go. Masha Lander, Concordia University economics professor.
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21: Alberta, home to 37 federal MPs. Breaks down 33 Conservative, 3 Liberals, and an NDP. We have heard from the Liberal MPs on the question of separation. Heather McPherson, the NDP, has also weighed in. And I can tell you, I can confirm, at the very least, we have heard from one Alberta MP on the topic of separation. And of all the places to hear it, by the way, was the Joe Rogan podcast.
5: That won't happen.
6: What was that about?
5: It won't happen. Some people are frustrated, but they, you know, there's some legitimate frustrations. But at the end of the day, Canada's going to be united. And Albertans, I'm born and raised Alberta, and Albertans are seriously patriotic.
6: Very patriotic.
5: Yeah, they're great.
21: So there you go. That was Pierre Poilievre making his position clear when asked, as he's done several times. But what about the rest of the Alberta caucus? At a time when you've got Stephen Harper and Jason Kenney standing up for Canada, Kenney in particular, will the other members of the Conservative Party, a Federalist Party, follow suit? Well, our next guest is asking that question in a new column for the Globe and Mail. Why aren't more Alberta MPs standing up against separatism? To chat about this, I'm joined now by former Director of Communications to Jacques Chrétien, as well as the Director at the Canadian International Council. Welcome to the show, Peter Danolo. Thank you, Peter, for hopping on. Appreciate the time.
29: Hi, Courtney. My pleasure.
21: So I want to go back because it's worth noting that this is not the first time that you've been kind of a key observer of what's happening on the separatist question, because we know that you were working alongside Prime Minister Chrétien back in 1995, and your former boss, proud Federalist, and took some heat for being so.
29: Took some heat, Courtney. You know, we tend to forget. We have amnesia in Canada. We forget that a deranged person broke into 24 Sussex with a knife in the aftermath of the referendum because he was unhappy that Federalists, no side, won. That's how, you know, and it was just thanks to, you know, the quick thinking of Aline Chrétien, the Prime Minister's wife, who heard the noise, woke up, that, you know, tragedy was averted. So, yeah, all through his career, he was vilified. He was, you know, basically tarred and feathered because of he wouldn't participate in the tribalism of separatists, and he spoke out for Canada. And he wasn't the only one. I mean, the piece today in the Globe, I write about obviously Pierre Trudeau, but Jean Charest, who you might remember the 95 referendum. He was waving around the Canadian passport like it was a talisman, and he was wrapped himself in the flag. And again, he was vilified by the separatists for it. So yeah, it took guts to take those stands, and Mr. Chrétien took them over decades. These guys weren't perfect, but one thing you always knew about them was that they would fight for their country, and they weren't going to be browbeaten or silenced by separatists.
5: Yeah. Now you're asking, and I think a lot of us have asked, why is it that we haven't heard more from a large swath of the MPs here in the province? We just played the clip from Pierre Poilievre, who, full credit to him, whenever he's been asked, he's made it clear how he feels about this debate. Danielle Smith, make of it what you will about her intentions and all this. She says that she believes in a sovereign Alberta and a united Canada, so, so be it. But yeah, I guess the argument, I think, would be to some degree that backbenchers tend to be quieter as a rule, especially because parties have become very top-down heavy when it comes to social media and things to that effect. So to a degree, is it par for the course, or is this unusual, do you think?
29: Listen, one thing I want to say is, I've been in Alberta many times. I've actually been in Alberta for Canada Day, and they were the most patriotic, most kind of like over-the-top positive celebration of Canada I've ever seen in this country, bar none. So I don't question the patriotism or of Albertans or their love of Canada. What I really don't, an MP shouldn't have to check with the party bosses to see whether or not it's good to stick up for his country or her country. And this is what I really detest. I think, frankly, there's a lot of winking and nudging going on with Alberta separatists because they want to get the votes that these guys are currying. And we've seen this movie before. We saw it when Brian Mulroney was prime minister and he brought Quebec separatists into the cabinet. Yeah. Lucien Bouchard was a nobody until Mulroney put him in his cabinet. And then what did they end up doing? They ended up betraying him, betraying the country, and the country, we almost lost the country because of that. You can't play footsie with separatists. And I'll tell you, that's what Danielle Smith is doing. She went, overboard to change the referendum law. The number of, the requirement of signatures was dropped by like 2/3. Yeah. She's tilted everything into the, as she can, in favor of the separatists, including, condemning the court decision last week. So I think, now's not the time for people to be checking behind them to see who's following them. Real leaders stand up. And, as for Poilievre, yes, I am a liberal, so I will admit that. But I've also been there during tough times, and I admire people like Stephen Harper and especially Jason Kenney, who have not minced words on this issue. But Poilievre also talks a double game. Yes, he defends Canada, but, when push comes to shove, but the guy's been talking about Canada is broken for years. Jean Chrétien would go out there and give speeches. He'd say Canada's the greatest country in the world. And he said that. He didn't just say that when he was in office. He said that when he was opposition, and when he said that when he was in the political wilderness. And you got to believe in your country. And otherwise, these guys, they'll drive a Mack truck through the stuff. And, look at what happened in the UK with David Cameron.
5: David Cameron, yeah.
29: He thought that he would unleash a referendum on Brexit just so that he could control his anti-Europe MPs and party members. And what did that do? It blew up in his face. And I'm not saying we'll go there because we do have the Clarity Act that, by the way, every Alberta MP voted for back in 2000. But I think this is highly irresponsible on the part of some of these politicians who are playing footsie, as I said, with the separatists. And I can't believe the silence on the part of these MPs.
5: Yeah, well, so then what are you expecting? And let's make it very clear on this front here. Someone was just texted in, and what was the exact phrasing here? I want to make sure I get it right. It was something to the effect of, why would any MP stand up to talk about the failed state of Canada? And to that point, I want to make it clear, and I think you probably feel the same way on this. We just want to hear where MPs stand on this. If there is an MP out there from Alberta who believes that we are better off as our own country, come out and say it. Have the cojones to do that. We don't care. Just come out and speak your truth.
29: Agreed. And listen, I don't believe Canada's a failed state, and I don't think most conservative voters believe we're a failed state, quote unquote. They might not like the things that the government's done. They might not. They might disagree with a lot of the direction the country's gone in the last decade. But they don't believe Canada is a failed state. They might. Yes, and I think that that's, you know, that that, that saying that in the first place kind of shows the cards where you are. So yeah. So I, you know, for me it's simple. I mean, it's our country, and we should know. MPs, first of all, they should know. They should communicate to their constituents where they stand. I would be appalled and shocked if any of these federal MPs from Alberta were separatists, to be honest with you. We have some MPs from Quebec who are separatists, Bloc Québécois MPs. Thank God it's not a majority of the MPs. At one point it was. And even the Bloc on separatism, they're not your grandfather's separatists, let's put it that way. As I say, Alberta MPs voted en masse, unanimously, for the Clarity Act in 2000, which really will make separation very difficult. It promotes the law. It's a very stringent law that requires the involvement of the federal parliament in any decision on a question on a provincial referendum on separation. And these guys, you know, better start talking about it and start talking about how they respect it.
5: Yeah, well, if the rumors are true and that we might very well see a question put forth potentially by the end of the week, I think the clock certainly starts on that, and that silence is not an option in this debate one way or another. Peter, thanks for writing this. Thanks for coming on and having the conversation with us today.
29: Thanks for having me, Courtney.
5: There you go. That's Peter DiNolo, who served as Director of Communications for Jean Chrétien back during the 1995 Quebec referendum. So he knows a little something about these types of conversations.
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5: Alberta separatist leaders have been waiting for years for their ballot question, and now appears they're going to get one. But are they happy with how things are playing out? We're going to check in with the man behind the separatist Stay Free Alberta petition. And Conservative leader Pierre Poilievre says he will be campaigning to keep Alberta in Canada. What will that Conservative push look like, and how will it play out in rural areas where separatist sentiment is higher? Let's see where these conversations go. 1982, Gordon Kesley became the first and to date only separatist MLA in Alberta. Of course, didn't really gain any momentum after that, kind of fizzled out, although there had been moments over the years, certainly things like the firewall letter back in 2001 that have kind of stoked the flames. But let's be candid, it's a completely different ballgame in 2026. And our next guest is hoping to deliver what Elmer Knudsen could not 45 years ago. Welcome back to the show, the proponent for the Stay Free Alberta petition, Mitch Sylvester. Good afternoon to you, Mitch.
13: Good afternoon.
5: I assume you are watching what's happening at the review committee with great anticipation. Seems, if yesterday's any indication of what we're seeing today, is that the Forever Canada petition will get the thumbs up from the committee. Obviously, I know that's not your preference, but what's your thought on the route that the province appears to be taking for the referendum question?
13: Well, it's not what we want. The policy question just asks for another vote. So that's basically what's happening. So ours would be a constitutional question, which would open the Canadian Constitution and move things forward. I mean, that's what we would prefer. But on the other side of that, it gives us opportunities that we wouldn't have had this way, the way that we would prefer. And it also probably going to give us more time. So there's, if you look at the glass half full side of it, the glass half full says that we have opportunity to do something with this question that we wouldn't have the same opportunity to do with our question, with us going to give us more ability to get more votes based on the fact that it's non-binding and that people will be able to send a message directly to Ottawa.
5: So are you concerned by the fact that it will be non-binding? Because under your proposal, Stay Free, 50%, maybe not plus one, but 50% with a clear majority would have been more of a, would have been binding. This one, Danielle Smith can say, hey, you guys got 50% plus one, that's not good enough.
13: Well, and that's the path that she's taken with all the things that she put on that referendum on that October 19th day. Everything, she's kicked the can down the road, and that's what she continues to do on this. And, we're not in a position to threaten the premier or anything like that, but at some point, she's going to have to pay attention to what her base wants. And, based on what Jason Kenney once said, Jason Kenney said, if this is my base, I want a new base. And he was accommodated with that. So the problem is that she's had 301,000 Albertans signed in the middle of winter that wanted a constitutional question, 100%.
5: Well, to that, I guess
13: that is a large part of her case. Mm-hmm. I promise you that.
5: Yeah, and I don't doubt that for certain. I mean, we've seen a number of polls that say that it's basically 50-50 within the confines of the UCP. With that in mind, though, I know you have been quoted as saying that you want folks to buy UCP memberships to hold the premier to account. And we heard from one of your counterparts, Jeffrey Rath, quote saying, "We're tired of being lied to by this premier about the fact that she has our interest at heart. It's clear she doesn't." And he's gone as far as to say that you guys need to vote her out. How do you feel about that? Has the time come to, if you guys don't get what you want on this, are you going to work to kick her out as leader?
13: Well, that's a tough question. I'm a UCPCA chair, so yeah. I understand I'm inside the party. I think that I've always been preaching that we are going to get more people involved in our democracy. And for 4 years since I've been doing that, I've shared the same message. So this is not new coming from me. Mm-hmm. So what I'm saying to you is this. Leaders are going to be there for a little while. A policy like this could change the trajectory of Alberta forever. So I would suggest that at every town hall that I did, that I spoke at, and say the last 100 of them that I did on the subject, I asked the question, if it came down to a free and independent Alberta, or the leader, or any leader, how would you vote? Unanimously, everybody voted for a free and independent Alberta. And that's in different communities all over Alberta. So the problem with the situation here right now is this. The premier is taking, and she's a very smart person. She totally understands things, and she's a premier. She probably has way more information than any of us have. So she's taking a stand that say this is going to be the best path for Alberta and Albertans. We may disagree with that, and she's going to have to defend her position. How about that? So, and the polling on the inside of the UCP is a little off. I would suggest that the last poll that I heard from the inside is 60-65% of people that were in that are in the UCP are in favor of independence. And we're adding more people to that daily.
21: Okay, well, with respect to the polls then, because you brought it up here, the most recent one we saw was from Léger. They have you guys up a tick from where they were before, but they're still coming in at 23%. And consistently, all these polls are showing that you're in that neighborhood of about 23%. Why do you think it is that it keeps coming in that low? And because, I mean, again, it shows that, you know, the needle hasn't moved to suggest you guys are going to win this thing.
13: But we haven't really started campaigning on it either, right? All we've been doing is talking to ourselves and gathering signatures from our own people. And here's the problem with those polls. I've never heard a 23% poll, by the way. You know, I've heard 34, I've heard 35, I've heard as high as 40, 45, but I've never heard a 23% one.
21: Well, I'll send you the link.
13: Yeah, well, fine. It depends what you call, I guess. If you get the right people, you can get the numbers, could get...
21: So you're saying that it's a little bit fixed?
13: Well, I'm not saying it's fixed. I'm just saying that you could absolutely call. So if you call downtown Edmonton, if you call the people that are at home, it all depends. There's lots of things going on there. But here's my point. My point is that we just spent 4 months collecting signatures from Albertans. We got 301,000 of them to sign the petition. The number one problem with getting more people to sign that petition is everybody's scared to. Everybody's afraid of putting their name on this list based on what happened to the trucker convoy. People don't want their name on this list because they don't want to lose their jobs. People don't want their name on this list because they don't want repercussions from where they're working or any of that kind of stuff. And that includes a lot of people.
21: Okay, but those names are going to be...
13: I'm not finished. Just let me finish. So what I'm trying to tell you, sir, is that people are not going to answer the phone if they're asked if they're in favor of Alberta independence and say yes if they're scared to sign the petition.
21: But with the petition in particular...
13: Very careful with those numbers.
21: But with the petition, though, these names are essentially under lock and key, as we found out with the whole voters list debacle, that people can't find out if their name is on there. Like, no one's going to see these except for Elections Alberta and, of course, you folks, right? And I don't think you're going to be sharing the names with people. So I guess with that in mind, though, we talked about foreign interferences as something that's involved in this conversation, but I'm curious from your perspective, because you do make reference to the convoy, are you concerned that Canadian intelligence agencies are going to be watching you?
13: Oh, I'm sure they are. I have no doubt in my mind they are. This is a pretty big deal. I mean, we're talking about splitting a country. It has to be a big deal. We're talking about, $47 billion one-way net transfer of funds. That's a big deal to the Canadian government. Oh, I'm absolutely sure they are watching us.
21: Okay.
13: We expect them to be watching us.
21: Okay. So they're monitoring phone calls? Or what do you think that looks like?
13: I don't know. I really don't know what it looks like, because we're trying to stay inside the lines of the rules that have been given to us. So as a consequence to that, if we do that, I don't think we have to worry about any of that. I would expect them to be watching us for sure.
21: Of course, if this question does come to pass, it would be one of, as things stand right now, 10, could conceivably be 11 if Corb Lund also reaches his threshold. 9 questions that'll be on there that the Premier's already put on there, 5 of them tackling immigration. And I know certainly... the APP, which is the organization. Are you back with the APP now that Stay Free is done? Because I know that was a gray area before.
13: Yeah, I'm back.
21: Okay, so one of the things with APP was talking about immigration and trying to rein that in. And I'm curious about your thoughts, because we haven't talked about the Premier's questions that she's put there. Are those questions good enough to address the issues with immigration in Alberta, whether we stay or we don't? Or do you think that there's an active push to replace old stock white Canadians, good Christian folk?
13: Well, I don't know if it's a conscious push, but it sure looks like it. But that's not the point. of that whole thing.
5: Okay.
13: The point of the problem with immigration is it doesn't matter who the immigrants are. Right now, we can't handle this amount or this level of immigration. And it makes no difference who these people are. In actual fact, even if it was all good old stock white Christians from anywhere, we still couldn't accommodate it.
5: So lastly, I just want to get your thoughts on this, because we did have an economist on here before, and I'm sure you've heard, we talked about Trevor Toome last time. We had Marshall Lander on today, and he had this to say about, I guess, the numbers that you guys are proposing in terms of ensuring that Alberta has the most prosperous future possible. I just want to get your thoughts on what he had to say about that.
0: Where's the numbers that say Alberta's GDP would be 25% higher, unemployment would be 3% lower, or a million people would move to Alberta from the rest of Canada? Like, they have yet to come up with numbers, so what they continue to do is appeal to people's fear. They continue to play tired old tropes about Ottawa out to get Alberta, and they're playing on people's emotions. As an economist, I would say, unless you can show me a compelling economics case, which there is not, then all you're doing is just playing with people's minds, and I've said it before and I'll say it again. You find me an economist that supports Alberta independence, and I will show you an unemployed economist.
5: But why is it that there are so many economists saying that the numbers you guys have are rosy pie in the sky and just don't make sense?
13: Well, you know what? We're coming out with a white paper here. We're building it right now. Something that's going to be a discussion paper on what Alberta is going to look like in the future. And we'll be happy to debate them on it.
5: Okay. Well, I'll hold you to that because I love having you on the show, Mitch.
13: We'll definitely have somebody do that on our behalf.
5: Okay.
13: Somebody that understands the numbers and where they come from, for sure.
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18: Chad. I do want to talk about a conversation we were having earlier this week. It was about whether or not Alberta MLAs and Alberta MPs should have to declare openly that they oppose or support separation. Because here's the thing, here's how I look at it. We require politicians to vote publicly on policy all the time. And there's no bigger piece of policy right now than the province's future in Canada. We did hear from one MP today, and I'll play a little clip for you here. This is from the Member of Parliament for Battle River Crowfoot.
19: It is the job of the Prime Minister of Canada to unite the country. And as Prime Minister in waiting, I will begin that work myself. I will be campaigning across the province of Alberta, encouraging Albertans to stay as part of the Canadian family and encouraging nationwide unity for all Canadians.
18: There you go. Pierre Poilievre with perhaps his most emphatic comments on being on Team Canada to date. So I want to dive into that. And, you know, maybe what's what we can expect from the Conservatives here. And to do that, we're joined now by my former MP, former Member of Parliament for Edmonton Centre. Welcome back to the show, James Cumming. Good afternoon to you, James.
20: Good afternoon to you, too.
18: You heard Pierre's comments today. What do you make of the commitment that he said, hey, you know what? He didn't say it directly, but he basically said, look, I'm going to knock on doors or hold rallies or whatever it is to make sure that Alberta stays in Canada.
20: Well, I think to your earlier point, if you're elected as a member of parliament, you're often asked to take a position on a variety of different issues. And you're there to represent your constituents.

0: And I think from my perspective and from when I was representing the constituents of Edmonton Centre, there would be no doubt in my mind that they are full on want to be in Canada, make Canada work, and would expect me to stand up for that. Mm-hmm. Now, that said, they would also expect me to stand up for Alberta's place in Confederation and making sure that the federal government works in a way to make to respect Alberta and recognize that Canada is better with Alberta for a variety of reasons, economic, social benefits, all kinds of things. So, you know, I'm a big proponent of Canada works best with all of us working well, and particularly with a strong Alberta and Alberta working well. So I think Pierre's taking the right approach. We should be part of Canada, but we should make sure that Confederation works for all the provinces, including Alberta.
1: Now, you touched on something that I'm really curious to see how it plays out here as Pierre Poilievre does come back here and does make the case for Canada, right? Because he's kind of wearing two different hats. He's making the case for Canada while at the same time making sure that, you know, we don't lose focus of the fact that he wants to be the prime minister, that he does feel that there are changes that need to be made in order for Alberta to prosper. You know, he used to lean into that phrasing that Canada is broken. So how do you go walking that line, especially knowing that we're 3 years away from the federal election? How do you, you know, take a firm hand to the federal Liberals also while not saying, you know, making people say, hey, you know what? He's right. Canada is broken. We should leave. How do you walk that line?
0: Well, I think you hold the Liberals to account. That's the position that the opposition has to take. And I think Pierre has been doing that. With respect, I think the Liberal government has made movement on a bunch of different issues that were certainly within conservative platforms and we should be supportive. That said, we're going to have an election in 3 years, and the expectation is very, very high in this province for the Prime Minister to deliver on some of those promises. I'm hopeful. I think all of us want to see this succeed and want to see more major projects come to the finish line in Alberta and BC and all over the country to build this country. But the proof will be, can we get anything done? And I'm hopeful. It's good for Canada. It's good for Alberta if we can get some stuff done.
1: Yeah, there he goes. Yeah, still waiting for the pudding to be put on the plate, as it were. With respect to, I guess, you know, obviously in your riding in Edmonton Centre, let's be blunt, I mean, that's a strong Federalist territory. For Pierre Poilievre in Battle River Crowfoot, the separatist sentiment is a little bit higher. Are you concerned? Is there any concern that, you know, this could perhaps maybe kind of swing back against the federal conservatives and maybe, I don't know, resurrect the People's Party of Canada from the grave in some capacity?
0: It's hard to speculate what could happen. I think what we should focus on is, you know, what can we get done?
1: Yeah.
0: You know, what is, like, from a practical standpoint, what do we really want in Alberta? We want the ability to be able to grow the province and be able to, you know, grow the livelihoods for all Albertans. So I think that's got to be the focus. You can't speculate on, you know, there could be a party formed tomorrow. You always have that risk that something like that could happen. But I think in the meantime, I think we all want the same thing. And I think, you know, the bit of the shakeup with what we're seeing going throughout the world has made people realize that we've got to get some stuff done in this country. And particularly in Alberta, we want to help support that. And let's get busy and let's get it done. And that will take care of a lot of this noise if we're actually delivering on some of those promises. And that's what my hope is.
1: Yeah, no, it's time for action. Plenty of time for talk we've already had. So I am curious. curious, though, just because, again, a lot of the folks in the Conservative Party, obviously very familiar with them because you used to be colleagues with them. I think back to Mulroney's era, right? And part of his approach to quelling the separatist sentiment in Quebec was to invite some folks from that movement within his own cabinet, most famously Lucien Bouchard, right? And it did not quell the Quebec dissent. It did the opposite. So with that in mind, I guess, how confident are you that all 33 members of Alberta's Conservative caucus are on board with staying in Canada?
0: Well, I can't speak for individual people because I, you know, it wouldn't be my role, but I can say this, that when I served in caucus, that I think there is a strong, strong feeling that a strong Canada works. It's a federalist party. But there is also a strong feeling that Alberta wants to be respected and wants the opportunity to be able to grow. So I think that's pretty, you know, I would say that's a pretty uniform comment that you would see from people that ran and are in the Conservative Party.
1: Yeah, fair.
0: It has changed since I've been there. I'm not sure, Courtney. It wouldn't be fair to me to, you know, speculate on what people in the caucus are. But I think the leaders come out pretty clear. Strong Canada, strong Alberta, both are good.
1: Yeah, no, there's definitely no subtext in there. It is black and white with Pierre Poilievre on that front there. Before I let you go, obviously I'm asking you to speculate about other people's thoughts on this, but I mean, you're not that far removed from political life, and certainly, I mean, you know, you've still got that coursing through your veins. I mean, are you going to be part of the push on this? Because obviously you want Canada, or Alberta, to remain in Canada. You think you find yourself out there maybe knocking on doors?
0: Well, I think if asked, I'll make my opinions known, and I've made them, you know, that's why I offered to come on to your show, is that I strongly believe that strong Alberta, strong Canada, I love this country. You know, this country's done so much for me. I can't even start to talk about, you know, the opportunities I had when I was young, when I was 21, got involved with my first business. You know, that's what I want to see for the future of Canada and the future for young people. They need to see opportunity, and I think we can make that happen. So, you know, but let's get it done.
1: All right. Well, we shall see. Obviously, still waiting to see if formally that question will be on the ballot come October 19th as the review committee still underway at this hour. But as we wait for that, I just want to say big thanks to you, James, for coming on. Always appreciate you coming on and having a conversation with us.
0: My pleasure. All the best.
1: There you go. That's former MP for Edmonton Centre. My former MP, James Cumming. Giving us some perspective on Pierre Poilievre coming out today saying that he is going to fight hard to ensure that Alberta remains in Canada and that Alberta is respected by Canada.
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3: Danielle Smith ultimately will make the decision. 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We can't ignore that. 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That'll be the defense that's given. 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
2: Every weekday from 10 a.m. to 1 p.m. Jay Ganim on 880 Chad.
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12: Trials. Tonight, the provincial government is cutting stenographers out of Alberta courtrooms as part of the 2026 budget. The questions and worries on how the removal of real-time records in the courts could affect accuracy in high-profile cases. Plus, the Zebra Center introduces their newest four-legged friend as part of the center's dog program. The fundraising efforts made and major benefits of adding another pair of paws to the team.
13: We are going to start the week windy and warm, then things will turn cloudy and warm, and by the end of the week, it could be rainy and warm. Look at your full week ahead coming up.
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12: Good evening and thank you for joining us. Court stenographers in Alberta will no longer be keeping real-time records in the courtroom. The province has cut funding as part of this year's budget, leaving questions on how accurate and accessible transcripts will be. As Gates Warren reports, it could undermine high-profile cases going forward.
14: For Kristen DeRocco, court stenography is her form of art.
15: I turn words into music and I hit multiple buttons like a chord on a piano.
14: Now president of the Alberta Shorthand Reporters Association, she was disappointed to learn the province has cut funding for court reporting services in criminal trials.
15: That is typically where you're litigating at the highest jeopardy. And so we thought it was important to still be there, and we thought that they also realized our importance in that setting. But unfortunately, it looks like it's coming down to a numbers game, and we did get cut.
14: In a statement, the Justice Ministry says reporting services for Court of King's Bench criminal trials will be transitioned in the 2026-27 fiscal year and shifting towards digital court recordings, meaning reporting will be audio only come July.
16: So you're in a positions here, I suspect that we're going to find that this may prolong certain trials.
14: The head of the Criminal Trial Lawyers Association says losing out on a physical reporter in the courtroom could lead to issues in accuracy and accessibility. The Justice Ministry has made cuts in areas before, reducing legal aid as a part of the provincial budget in 2025. The Premier saying earlier this year she will withhold funding to support new judicial appointments if the feds don't give Alberta a say in them.
16: Every time we try to streamline something in the court, there's always growing pains to figure out how to make it work. And in this case, the growing pain might be making sure we add a couple extra days on the end to make sure we've got enough time for trial.
14: While other provinces have already phased out court reporters, DeRocco says their role holds weight.
15: I don't think that just leaving it to the audio and asking a clerk to take on more work is the right approach.